0: Twitter that didn't go anywhere. It just kept running high and off the outside corner. Shortstop Owen Miller shaded toward the middle as Murray fires the 1-1, and it's a breaking ball slap foul, and that was a balk on Murray. I think he forgot he was in the stretch, and he stepped with his foot to work out of the windup. I saw it, but I didn't see anybody react, and I thought maybe he got away with it. And he was positioned as he was going to work out of the stretch and then stepped with his left foot, and the umpire at second caught him. It's a balk. And the tying run at second for a second straight inning for Indianapolis. Oh, that one costly. And now 1-1 on Fletcher. And Murray at the belt, checks on the runner and comes home. And Fletcher drives one in the air foul down the left field line. And the count is 1-2. That's a big 90 feet. You talk about the Cubs game today. That extra innings win over the Blue Jays, David Peterson balked in a run in the first inning. He forgot how many times he had disengaged the rubber with a man on third. Looked like it might cost the Cubs. 1-2 pitch, breaking ball a little bit low, and Fletcher with a good take has worked it even. Now they were down 2-0 still in the ninth until Bregman tied the game with a home run. The Cubs went on to win it 3-2 and 11. 2-2 pitch from Murray on the way to Fletcher. And it's lined toward third and a leaping catch by Ben Cowles. He is going to be haunting the nightmares of the Indianapolis Indians after this week. A jumping catch on a hot shot toward left field by Fletcher, 97 off the bat. And Cowles able to pull it down. Remember, he saved the game with a diving catch in shallow left field in the bottom of the ninth last night. And this time he takes away a run on that leaping grab. And there are two outs for Mitch Jeb. Jeb 1-for-2 with a single. And Murray back to work against the lefty, missing just a little bit high for ball one. Now, hard to believe, NFL football begins tonight. The Hall of Fame game in Canton, Ohio, coming up this evening. What do we got? Panthers and Cardinals, I believe. Here's a bouncing ball to second. Off the bat of Jeb, right at Ed Howard. He'll go to first, and the inning is over. Well, the bullpen walking the tightrope here in the middle innings, but still a zero on the board under the Indianapolis tab. And it's 1-0 Iowa through five on the iCubs radio network.
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0: Now, once again, an object has fallen onto the warning track in right field. Jonathan Rodriguez is wearing out the soles of his feet as something keeps flying onto the field. And we have been delayed several times. We had a gate open. We've had balls on the warning track. I guess that's the one good thing about not having the berms in the outfield in Des Moines. You don't have things falling onto the field all the time. Brandon Neek, the lefty, still in the game. First pitch, he's upstairs to Owen Ayers. The switch hitter batting right-handed for the first time. Ball one. 1-0, Iowa on top here in the sixth. They have out-hit Indianapolis 3-2 in another well-played game without much scoring, like yesterday. Neek deals. Ayers looked at a strike this time, and it's even 1-1. And you always kind of figured the I-Cubs were going to struggle to throw strikes a little bit. Or to put up runs, I should say. The 1-1 is breaking to the bottom of the zone, called the strike, and it's 1-2. And they're going to struggle to score runs. I don't know where to throw strikes came from. But once you lose Bateman, Long, and Ballesteros, well, that's tough to fill. The 1-2 now from Neek, and it's flared into the air. Shallow center field, dropping quickly, and Gorson made a sliding over the head catch, basket style on the seat of his pants for the first out. Wow, we have seen some incredible defense in this series from middle infielders. Ben Cowles saved the game yesterday, and this time it's Gorson who slides with his feet toward the outfield wall and turns his upper half to make a ridiculous catch. And Rob Owen Ayers of a base hit. One down for B.J. Murray. 0-2 today, a strikeout and a line out. First pitch to B.J., a breaking ball in from Neek for strike one. There is a right-hander who is beginning to throw in the bullpen now for Indianapolis. And that's going to be Justin Mice. 0-1 to Murray. B.J. looked at another strike right at the bottom of the zone, across the knees, and it's 0-2. It certainly looks like Jaden Murray will come back out for the I-Cubs. Bullpen is quiet right now. He is normally a multi-inning guy. 1-0 Iowa, just five combined hits. 0-2 to Murray outside, and B.J. able to lay off ball one. In the big leagues, Cubs earn the win today. In extras, game-tying home run with two strikes and two outs from Alex Bregman. The 1-2. Downstairs to B.J., and it's even. That was the first blown save for Louis Varland, pitcher traded from the Twins to the Blue Jays last year. But the Brewers beat the Pirates 5-2. Dustin May in his Milwaukee debut. Acquired at the trade deadline, keeps the Brewers 5.5 in front. Here's the pitch to Murray. He shatters his bat on a ground ball that trickles foul toward first. And B.J. will need a new piece of lumber. He lost about half of the barrel. Hayden Cantrell will get him a new bat. The pitch was riding off the inside corner, and B.J. caught it off the very end of the bat. He started his swing a little bit too early, and half of the bat went away from him. Reds beat the A's 6-5. Speaking of the trade deadline, the Cubs' acquisitions, Kevin Gausman will go tomorrow in Kansas City. Clay Holmes on Saturday. 2-2 to Murray. Swing and a miss, and Neek struck him out with a changeup. B.J. really fighting it right now for as good as he was all season long. That average has dropped under 300. He was leading the league in batting average with an average of well over 320 just about 3 weeks ago, and since that point, it's been a battle. Two outs for Owen Miller with the bases clear. Neek trying to go three innings today. And he fires at the knees for strike one to Miller. Boy, is he working the bottom of the zone. Miller, not a big fan of that call, but it was correct. The 0-1 from the southpaw Neek. Miller pulls his hands in. It's a fly ball to fairly deep left, but under it is Fletcher. And that's a 1-2-3 inning again for the southpaw Neek. Probably it for the first man out of the Indianapolis bullpen. Great effort from Brandon Neek. Three scoreless innings. We head to the bottom of the sixth. It's been a good effort from the I-Cubs pitching staff that has them leading 1-0.
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0: Jaden Murray stays in the game. He walked the tightrope with his help from his defense in the fifth. 1-0 iCubs on top in the bottom of the sixth. And 2-3-4 coming to the plate for Indianapolis against Murray. Jaden starts with Billy Cook, 1-for-2 with a double. Cook just down from the big league club yesterday. Had a timeout called and a pitch clock violation on Murray. He's made a couple of uncharacteristic mistakes today. A balk last inning and now a first pitch clock violation. And there is a ball on the warning track in center field again. And this time it's Chaz McCormick out there to pick it up. I think we have to start implementing a no round objects on the berm rule here in Indianapolis. That has happened way too many times today. Now we're ready. First pitch of the inning. And a sweeper outside from Jaden. Two balls and no strikes. Fastball for Murray, fouled straight back, 2-1. Billy Cook was acquired in a trade with the Orioles at the deadline in 2024. Right-hander Patrick Riley went back to the Orioles, hitting 266 games is Cook with Pittsburgh, and he takes a breaking ball outside. It's 3-1. Leadoff man has been on a couple of times today for Indianapolis, including Cook's double in the fourth off of Ethan Roberts. 3-1 pitch from Jaden Murray. Cook takes it. It's a strike at the top of the zone to fill it up 3-2. Cook talking to the home plate umpire after that pitch. It was a little bit high, but he decided not to challenge. Probably should have. They have the only challenge remaining in the game, and that would have likely put him on first base to begin the inning. 3-2 now. A spinning slider popped up high in the air above the mound. B.J. Murray, the first baseman, in. He's camped underneath it, and there's one out. Routine play for B.J. Murray as Cook just missed that breaking ball and popped it straight up the chimney for the first out of the inning. Now it's Edmanuel Valdez. He walked in the first, popped out to third in the fourth. That was a foul territory pop out as well. First pitch from Murray in for strike one call. Big shift on for Valdez and a timeout called, and the umpire said, hey, you got to wait for Valdez to make eye contact. Murray said, all right, I'll try and do that. He works quickly, though, and comes back. And it's strike two called on Valdez. These guys both at one time were Astros farmhands, Jaden Murray and Manuel Valdez. 0-2, and once again, Valdez calling a timeout very late in the windup of Jaden Murray, who throws his hands up toward the home plate umpire. Well, Jaden Murray likes to get the ball and go. And he'll do it again with the 0-2 pitch. And it's fouled back at a big swing by Emmanuel Valdez this time. And Murray was drafted by the Rays in 2019. He came up with Tampa Bay and then was sent to the Astros in 2022. Valdez holds the bat high. The 0-2 now for Murray. Way upstairs across the letters for ball one. Still in the driver's seat, Jaden Murray with a 1-0 lead, one out, the 1-2 pitch, and it's popped up toward third again. Cowles drifting right toward the Indianapolis bullpen, makes the catch in between the pitcher and the catcher out there on flat ground for out number two. It's another foul pop-up from Valdez, the second pop-up of the inning by Indianapolis. Jonathan Rodriguez now 0-for-1 with a walk. Again, Murray gets the ball, and here he comes with the first pitch of the at-bat. Hits a strike on the outside corner, 0-1. Now, a few number changes for the I-Cubs today. Daniel Campos, who have not seen switch numbers, as a breaking ball from Murray is called strike two, and now Rodriguez having a conversation with a home plate umpire. I think he thought Murray quick-pitched him. Rodriguez takes a deep breath, climbs back in, and here comes Murray once again with the 0-2. Shot the outside corner and left it a little bit off the plate for ball one. Murray wanted that one to be called strike three. And it probably should have been, but the I-Cubs don't have any challenges remaining. Two outs, nobody on. The 1-2 to Rodriguez. Sweeper down and in toward the back foot, and it's 2-2. That one backed up on Murray a little bit. So, yeah, Campos, who came up from the Complex League, went from number 50 to number 1. Justin Dean is back wearing 37. And Ed Howard went from number 13 to number 16. 2-2 pitch. Swing and a miss. Strike three. And Murray gets Rodriguez on a sweeper to end his second scoreless inning. That won a 1-2-3 frame. The first strikeout from Jaden Murray to finish off the sixth. And we had the final third of the ballgame, with Iowa leading 1-0 on the iCubs Radio Network.
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0: Justin Mice, the new pitcher for Indianapolis, as we open the seventh inning. 1-0 Iowa lead. Chaz McCormick leads off and takes a breaking ball high for Mice. Ball one. Justin Mice, a right-hander, facing Chaz McCormick, who has walked twice. The second pitch, McCormick checked his swing and looked at his strike hit. It's 1-1. Mice, a guy the I-Cubs have seen a bunch this year already. 0-1 with a 4.80 ERA in 34 games. 50 and two-thirds innings, 43 strikeouts, 30.

0: five walks. Throw a bunch of breaking balls. Last pitch was a 95-mile-an-hour fastball. The 1-1 is a slider for a strike at 86 on the outside corner. And it's 1-2 to Chaz. Only three hits for Iowa, two hits for Indianapolis today. Been a well-played ball game. 1-2 for Mice. Slider again, and it's outside to McCormick. Mice, a 10th-round pick out of Eastern Michigan. Works out of the stretch, a deep breath, and McCormick hammered a fastball straight back into the net. 2-2 the count. 42 appearances in Double-A last year for Mice. Had a 2.89 ERA and over a strikeout per inning. That was his second straight year in Double-A. The first one did not go well. He was a lot better last year. 2-2 to McCormick, inside on the hands of Chaz, and he took it off the knuckles and will be given first base. McCormick waving the fingers of his left hand, but he will shake it off quickly and make his way to first. He does not yet have an official at bat today. Two walks and a hit by pitch now, but he's been on base three times. And right now, both teams just looking for as many base runners as you can get. The hits haven't been there. Chaz scored the only run back in the second on a sacrifice fly by Jordan Wogu. Now here's Ethan Hurd. He has flied to left and struck out swinging. Mice spent a long time at Double-A, parts of 3 years. He's home to Hurd, and a big swing and a miss at a first pitch fastball. All of 2023, all of 2024, and most of 2025 for Altoona. And finally broke through here to AAA Indianapolis. Home of the 0-1 to Hurd, and the iCubs DH takes a breaking ball for a strike. A good college career for Mice at Eastern Michigan. He once threw a complete game against the eventual national champion Mississippi State in his final year of college ball. 0-2 to Hurd, popped up in the air, left side, and on a play foul. He led Eastern Michigan in innings pitched in his freshman year. That's not easy to do in your college days. Right away on campus out of high school, and you are the most used pitcher in your program. Mice is a native of Pittsburgh, now pitching for the Pirates organization. The 0-2 from the right-hander, grounded to first. Glove by Valdez to second for one, and back to first in time, a double play. That went 3-6, back to three, and a twin killing rolled up by Mice after the leadoff hit by pitch. Hurd is 0-3. And that one takes the iCubs potentially out of this inning. Now two outs and nobody on for Jordan Wogu, who twice has hit the ball hard. Both times just a little bit less than 400 feet, but not close to leaving the ballpark here in Indianapolis. First pitch swinging, and he checked his swing, it turns out, on a slider down low, ball one. Infield straightaway with heels on the outfield grass. Mice's next pitch, a slider dropping in on the inside edge. And the count evens up 1-1. Andrew Wance is throwing in the iCubs bullpen. It looks like he will have the bottom of the seventh. And he most recently was up in Chicago. This pitch down low to Wogu, 2-1. Wance never actually pitched in the big leagues. Was replaced by Jake Woodford and then came back here to AAA. Activated today. Hitters count for Wogu. He swings and rips a line drive. Foul toward left. That one curled just left of the foul pole, and it was still going up when it hit the net. 108 miles per hour. And Wogu just a little bit eager on a 96-mile-an-hour fastball. A lap here for Mice, who wants to think about what to throw here. That was a near miss. Wogu has been crushing the baseball today. No hits to show for it. He does have the lone RBI. And now with the count 2-2, here comes Mice. It's high and outside, and the count is full. Wogu, a couple of nice catches in the outfield as well. Having a nice day at the ballpark so far. 3-2. Bogu took it up high. That's ball four. Another fitting of business base on balls, and Iowa has a two-out base runner in the top of the seventh. They're in front 1-0. You know, one underrated part of the trade deadline, you think about how it affects big league teams, and obviously that's most of the publicity, but it also can have a big-time effect on the minor league playoffs. Good players getting traded away. Good players coming in to new teams. Swinging a foul back by Ed Howard, and it's 0-1. Howard singled in his last at-bat, 1-for-2 today. Well, for example, South Bend is going to the Midwest League playoffs. They lost maybe their most dominant pitcher this year, Mason McGuire, at the deadline, as well as Ty Southesee. Mice out of the stretch home. Howard chased a slider down and outside, and is quickly behind 0-2. And you get a bad team or a team that is struggling in the second half, and you trade and get a couple of blue chip pieces in, they can be a weapon in the playoffs in the minor leagues. 0-2 pitch, high and tight. Howard turned his front shoulder out of the way, and it's 1-2. Or you have a really good team, and your big league club is good, and some of your good pieces get traded away. And yeah, it's a little bit scary. How do you win playoff games? 1-2 pitch, Howard foul back another. Well, nobody really thinks about that except for us nerds here who are involved in minor league baseball. More than a few times when I was in single A, you would see some of the teams who were battling for a playoff spot, and they would either lose guys or get some really good players in. A lot of guys involved in trades aren't bad players. 1-2. Off the end of the bat again, floated towards shallow center, but this time it'll hang up for Billy Cook on the run in center field. He makes the catch. Hard charging, and the inning is over. No runs, no hits, no errors. One man left on base for the iCubs. We stretch in Indianapolis. Iowa still in front 1-0 on the iCubs radio network.
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0: Andrew Wentz takes over for the iCubs. Another Plumbers and Stiefeter's pitching change with a 1-0 lead in the bottom of the seventh. It'll be Wentz, the 30-year-old right-hander, facing Deuce Gorson, Tyler Callahan, and Derek Berg. Again, Wentz. I mentioned he didn't pitch. He did pitch one time for the Cubs, two innings after being recalled. That was his latest outing on July 28th, and he starts Deuce Gorson with the curveball for strike one. He threw two innings and allowed one run to St. Louis on the 28th. Last time with the iCubs, July 22nd, he worked three innings and allowed two runs. One to Gorson, down and in, and Gorson had to twist and turn out of the way, high-stepping over the bouncing ball, 1-1. Gorson, two strikeouts today, And he is

Now 0-for-7 with 5 strikeouts in the series. Remember, he had the ball that Indianapolis argued was fair down the left field line that would have been a home run. His 1-1 is up high, 2 balls and a strike. Wance this year in AAA, where he has spent the bulk of the campaign, has put up decent numbers for the I-Cubs. Behind 2-1, a breaking ball chopped foul right down into the dirt, 2-2. He started the year in Durham. His ERA was over 7. But in Iowa, 7 games, 3 starts. Wance 2-1 with a 4.32 ERA, over a strikeout per inning, and less than a hit per inning. He's pitched pretty well. 2-2 the count on Gorson to lead off the 7th. 1-0 Iowa. Here comes Wance. And a fastball fouled off. Gorson with a big swing at 94, right at the top rail of the strike zone. That's a good pitch. Wance home. 2-2, chopped on the ground left side. Shortstop Miller there. Gloves backhanded, throws to first, and it's not in time. I think there was a little bit of a cross-up there between Cowles and Miller, the third baseman and the shortstop, on whether or not Cowles was going to field it. It looked like when Cowles let up on the chopper, Miller all of a sudden realized he had to make the play, and Miller had almost overrun the baseball. So an infield hit for Deuce Gorson to start the 7th. Leadoff man on for Tyler Callahan. Left-handed batter swings. It's a high fly ball to center field. Chaz McCormick back on it into the gap. He'll make the catch. Gorson tagging, trying to go to second. McCormick's throw is not nearly in time. And it's heads-up base running by Deuce Gorson, who reached on an infield hit and now advances to second on a deep fly ball into center field by the next hitter, Callahan. A tying run in scoring position again. Derek Berg, the catcher, will come to the plate. 0-for-2 today. A couple of ground outs. Or a ground out and a line drive, pardon me, as Wance starts him with a fastball knee-high for strike one. Getting to that time of year where it gets darker a little bit earlier. 6:30 start today, Eastern time. Now 8:30, a little bit after. And Wance with a move back towards second. A quick tag by Howard, but a little bit too late to catch Gorson, who has showcased plenty of speed already in this trip around the bases. Set at the belt, and Wance a look at second before the pitch. It's a breaking ball, and it creeps outside on Berg to even the count 1-1. Howard holding the runner at second. Here comes the 1-1. Gorson, a big lead, stays put. Berg rips a single into left field, a base hit. Cantrell up with the ball, throws to the cutoff man, and stopping at third is Gorson. Men are on the corners now. A couple of line drives to left from Berg. That one gets down for a base hit. And the tying run at third for Greg Kessinger, who is 0-for-1 with a ground ball to short and a walk. And Andrew Wance in a bit of a jam. Middle infield at double play depth. The corners are in as Kessinger steps in on the right side. Wance out of the stretch, delivers. First pitch to the 8 hitter. Low and outside, ball one. Kessinger grounded a short his first time up. He would love if he did that again. And Gorson, good speed at third, the tying run. Go ahead, run at first. One out, the 1-0 pitch. And a swing and a miss by Kessinger. Evens the count 1-1. Wance threw a fastball past him, bottom of the zone at 94. It is a big sinker, and that's what Wance wants. Throw that pitch, bottom of the zone. If you get swing and miss, great. If he hits a ground ball, even better. New call, the 1-1.

A changeup from Wance. Darts off the inside corner and loads the bases with one out for Dominic Fletcher. Well, that is certainly not what you wanted to do. For the second time in a row through the lineup, Kessinger is given a free pass, hitting just 129. He walked in the fifth. He gets hit by a pitch in the seventh. And they are loaded for Dominic Fletcher, the nine hitter. First pitch from Wance. Line drive right field and just foul. It was hooked down the line and would have cleared the bases. Instead, it's 0-1. Fletcher got out in front of a changeup down below the zone and could not keep it fair. That's almost an impossible pitch to keep fair. Not only was it low, but it was off speed and had him way out in front. So a break for the I-Cubs. Take a deep breath here. They've held a 1-0 lead since the second inning. Bases loaded, one out though. The 0-1 to Fletcher, and he fouled this one back behind home plate. A high fastball from Wance puts him in front 0-2. And he got ahead 0-2 on Kessinger and then hit him with a pitch. So Wance will have to make a good pitch here to get Fletcher, I'm sure. Here it comes, 0-2, swinging a foul back once again. Wance went right to the top of the zone again. And a high fastball has been good to him so far in the inning. Fletcher, with the bases loaded this year, has been pretty good, 2-for-5, 3 RBI. Wance has the new sign for Mayers. Corners in, and another 0-2. Swing and a miss, strike three. Wance got him with a curveball right at the bottom of the zone, and Ayers was able to hold on. Big-time pitch from Andrew Wance. His first strikeout, and there are two gone with the bases loaded here in the seventh. Back to the top of the order in Mitch Jebb. 1-for-3 today with a single. He has popped out and grounded out since. And now the biggest step out of the ballgame so far. 1-0 Iowa, bases loaded, two outs for Indianapolis. The first pitch, it's a strike, 0-1. Wance in front with the changeup. Wance got ahead of Kessinger, hit him with the changeup. He has thrown two very good changeups since. The 0-1 out of the stretch, down and in, look out. Jeb step back out of the way. He has everything working in this inning. It's been an infield single, a solid single, and a hit by pitch. And if not for that little bit of a cross-up on the left side of the infield, this inning would be over. Still got to get one more out. Big shift on for Jeb. The 1-1 is a breaking ball down and in. Now two balls and a strike. And if you're the hitter in this spot, you know he has to come after you here. If he doesn't and walks you, it'll force in a run. Big spot here, two balls and a strike, and it's on the way and fouled right at home plate, 2-2. A late swing by Jeb that time. Now, if you throw a ball, then everybody is on the move with the next pitch. So the 2-2, very important here. Last pitch was a cutter in on the hands of Jeb. Runners lead at every base. Wance is 2-2 on the way, and it's high and outside, ball three. Well, now it's go time. Everybody will be on the run. 3-2, two outs. A one-run I-Cubs lead. Jeb twirls the bat. Wance comes set. Runners go. 3-2 pitch. Swing it a foul back. He was a little bit late on the cutter. Once again at 89 miles per hour. Wance threw it right out over the heart of the plate. He has the fastball at 94 and then the cutter at 89. What do they dial up here? He got the strikeout of Fletcher with the curveball. That was a left-handed hitter as well. Wance set again. 3-2 pitch, runners go. It's on the way, and he hit him. A breaking ball that slipped out of his hand and drilled Jeb in the foot. It didn't matter. It was ball four anyways, and this game is tied. A tough way for that to happen for the I-Cubs. Two hit-by-pitches from Andrew Wance in the seventh, and the tying run has been forced in. Give Jeb his 12th RBI. Gorson crossed the plate after beating out the infield single to short, and they are still loaded now for Billy Cook.

And Tony Cagoule, the pitching coach, will make his way out to the mound to have a chat with the right-hander, Andrew Wins. Boy, I'm telling you, as tough as it is for the Iowa Cubs to score runs right now, I mentioned it earlier, you have to take advantage of every opportunity you have. And the iCubs, with back-to-back singles earlier today, in the third inning, made the first out of the inning at third. Cantrell tried to go first to third on a Cowell single to left. That was a big out. It took a run off the board. The iCubs getting picked off earlier today. That may have cost them a run. Hitting a couple of batters here in an inning in which they already had two hits. That'll cost you a run. And now the question becomes, can you score again? First, Wance trying to keep it right here. Billy Cook, the batter, out of the windup, Wance, and he missed outside. It's 1-0. Now, Cook, not a guy you want to see here. 1-for-3 with a double. 0-for-2 with the bases loaded is Cook in AAA. Right-handed hitter, the 1-0 pitch, and that's inside too far. It's two balls and no strikes. Trying to keep it even at one. High Cubs are going to get the bullpen going once again. And the 2-0 pitch, high and outside, ball three. Wance in danger here of walking in the go-ahead run. Just missed with that last sinker. And now you got to have it, or else Indianapolis will lead. They haven't scored all day. 3-0 pitch. Ball four off the outside corner. Indianapolis leads 2-1. They have only two hits in the inning. Two hit batters and a walk. And Indianapolis is in front 2-1. They had not scored until this inning with two outs. Bases still loaded. Everybody advances 90 feet. Here's Emmanuel Valdez. Wance talking to the base umpire to declare whether he's going out of the stretch or the windup. He started in the stretch to Jeb, went on the windup to Cook. And now it appears he'll go out of the windup again. Gabe Klobosits has begun to throw quickly in the iCubs pen. And Wance has to find the strike zone. He just walked in a run on four straight balls. The pitch here is down and outside, and it's 1-0. Remember, it was 2-2 on Jeb, and he missed with the last two pitches. Then four straight to Cook, now ball to Valdez. It's been seven straight out of the zone. The 1-0 slipped out of his hand, high and outside, two balls and no strikes. And right now, this game just slipping away a little bit from the Iowa Cubs. Runners on every base, 2-0 pitch inside. He almost hit him, ball three. That was a cutter riding off the inside corner. Wentz, to this point, has thrown 32 pitches, only 16 strikes. And another ball here will add another run for Indianapolis. Fans starting to chant at him like they do at Texas A&M. Counting the balls. Wentz home out of the stretch, 3-0. And it's a strike to Valdez, who jumped out of the way and was ready to shovel the bat aside, but that one is called a strike, and it was a good pitch. Remember, the iCubs don't have any challenges left, though. Now 3-1 to a dangerous hitter. Here comes Wance. Ground ball hit up along first and foul. Gloved by Colin Snyder, the pitcher, who is positioned right behind Klobosits, who is throwing in the bullpen to protect his backside. And again, the runners will be on the move with the bases loaded. It's 2-1 right now. Can't afford to fall behind by any more. The runners take off. 3-2 pitch to Valdez, and he hits a high fly ball toward right. It is hooking foul. Wogu gives it a look, but it's well out of play. Valdez was all geared up for a fastball, and he swung at what would have been ball four. That was a cutter coming further down and in than it began. Certainly would have been ball four, but he hooked it foul, maybe in self-defense. Might have been close to hitting it. And again, a ball has fallen onto the warning track in right center field. And so Chaz takes it and whips it way up over the berm.

0: to make sure that hopefully it doesn't end up back on the field. Now, those have been very annoying tonight, all of the delays for things on the warning track. 3-2, runners go. Swing and a miss, strike three. And Wann strikes out Valdez to end the seventh. But Indianapolis takes the lead. Two runs on two hits, no errors, and three men left. They score the runs on a bases-loaded hit by pitch and a bases-loaded walk. We head to the eighth. Iowa now trails by a run on the iCubs radio network.
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0: To the eighth inning we go. It's now a 2-1 lead for Indianapolis over the Iowa Cubs. After a bases-loaded hit by pitch, which, again, if it didn't hit, the batter would have been ball four, and then a bases-loaded walk. Aiden Cantrell leads off against Justin Mice in the eighth and takes a breaking ball for strike one called as Mice, who worked the scoreless seventh inning, is able to get in front. Mice hit a batter and walked a batter, but got a big double play last inning. He's home with the 0-1, and that drops a little bit low to Cantrell, and the count is even. Well, in a one-run game now, you get someone like Cantrell on base, and you've got an opportunity to do some damage with his speed. Got to get there first. 1-1 now. Cantrell rips a line drive into right field for a base hit. And the leadoff man is on for the top of the order in the eighth inning. Now, you know he will think about running. Mice is fairly quick to the plate. Something to keep in mind. Berg behind the plate. Haven't seen a ton of his arm. The iCubs have stolen three bases already today, though. And Cowell's always a candidate to put down a bunt. He can really run. 1-for-3 today. 2-1 Indianapolis on top. Each team with four hits now. And Mice is ready. He deals to Cowell's, and it's an outside corner strike. 0-1. Belt high set, throw to first. Cantrell was leaning a little bit. He took a big jump towards second, and that was almost perfectly timed by Mice to pick him off. Remember, Cantrell made an out trying to go first to third earlier. The 0-1. Upstairs again. One ball and one strike, pardon me. Looking at Berg this year, he has caught only 13 of 69 base dealers coming into play. Now 13 of 72. 1-1 for Mice. Swing and a miss by Cowles. Throw to first. And again, Cantrell quickly back. But Mice got 94 past Cowles. And now the leadoff hitter behind in the count, 1-2. But again, you have the speed you want on base and the bats you want coming up. Ayers, Murray, Miller McCormick after Cowles, who has been swinging the bat pretty well himself. 8 RBI against Indianapolis. Mice home with a 1-2, and Cowles took a slider well off the outside corner. It's even now, 2 balls and 2 strikes. And Mice gave a couple of free passes out last inning. Now he's 2-2 to Cowles. Swing and a miss, strike three. Got a fastball past him again, up to 95 that time. Cowles strikes out for the second time. And that's Mice's first. One gone in the eighth for Owen Ayers. Iowa trailing 2-1. They led 1-0 from the second until the seventh. Ayers is 0-for-2 with a walk, and Cantrell draws another throw over at first. And he only has 4 stolen bases, but everybody knows what he wants to do. Mice fires. And that's high. 1-0 on Ayers, who has been so good since coming up from Double-A. Feels like he has a hit every night. 0-for-2 today, though, with a walk. And the next pitch from Mice. Ayers with an awkward check swing. I think that pitch was a strike either way, but he just kind of half set the bat over the plate. And I think he went too far on that swing anyways as well. Ball and a strike. Here it is to Ayers. Top of the zone. A fastball for a called strike. 1-2. And Mice filling up the zone this inning. Trying to keep Indianapolis in front. They have 5 outs to get, leading by 1. This feels like the big inning. Middle of the order now with a man on. The 1-2 for Mice, and Ayers drives it the other way toward left. Fletcher underneath it, though, backpedaling to make the catch, and there are 2 down. So it's up to B.J. Murray here, who again has been ice cold of late, 0-for-3 tonight. For BJ, 0 for his last 10 at the plate, for a guy who again led the International League in batting average for much of the season. And now again, something fell on the warning track, this time in left field. I don't know that I've ever seen it this bad, where there have been items on the field in just about every inning. I mean, we are in the eighth, and it's happened 6 or 7 times now where there have been either, I don't know if they're baseballs or what it is, but falling onto the dirt out there. Here's B.J. Murray in on the left side, first pitch, and he took it off the outside corner for ball one. Cantrell with great speed at first, if he can get a ball in a gap here. 1-0, BJ takes up high. He was able to check his swing again, and it's 2 balls and no strikes. Maybe the most clutch hitter the I-Cubs have is standing on deck, Owen Miller. You'd love to get him to the plate here. 2-1 game, 2 outs, a man on first. Murray checks his swing, and that's ball 3 off the inside corner. And now right-hander starting to throw in the bullpen for Indianapolis. It might be Isaac Mattson. 3-0 pitch to Murray. BJ looking all the way, takes a strike, and it's 3-1. Yeah, I do think that is Isaac Mattson, who has spent much of the year in the big leagues, who is tossing down the left field line. Murray trying to extend the inning. 3-1 the count. And Mice fires. Murray takes another strike, 3-2. Well, this will give Cantrell a head start from first. I want to make sure that the pitcher is going home first before you take off. That's the key here. Mice has a disengagement left. Here it is. Runner goes. Murray checks his swing, and a slider missed inside, ball 4. Good at bat for B.J. Murray. He's on base with 2 outs. That pushes the tying run to second and brings Owen Miller to the plate. Miller is 0-for-3 today.

0: But again, as far as clutch hitters for the I-Cubs, this is the guy. And we'll see pitching coach Drew Bennis make his way out to the mound for Indianapolis now. With runners in scoring position and two outs this year, Miller has thrived, hitting .357, 18 runs batted in those spots, 18 of his 54 RBI, and that's his opportunity here. First and second, two outs. In the top of the eighth, Iowa trailing 2-1. In a game they led 1-0 from the top of the second until there were two outs in the bottom of the seventh. They hit a batter with the bases loaded and then walked another to force in a second run. Miller today, two flyouts and a strikeout. And he could change his entire day with one swing. Mice ready, first pitch to Miller. And a big cut and a miss by Owen for strike one. Now Miller so often has lined a ball into right field in this spot. A slider away, just punch it into right. The 0-1, and Miller fouled that back off of the screen, and it's 0-2. Cantrell can really fly, the lead runner at second. And he has a very large secondary lead out there. Feels like he is going to score on a single no matter what. The set and the 0-2 from Mice foul back again into the net. Miller stays alive. Both Cantrell and Murray with pretty good speed. Gabe Klobosits will work the bottom of this inning. He's still warming in the bullpen. Now he turns to watch. A big moment of the game. The 0-2 to Miller. Owen lines it through the right side. A base hit into right field. Here comes Cantrell around third. He's going to score without a throw. And Owen Miller does it again. Let's call him the two-out bandit at this point as he ties the game once again into right field. And we are even at two. You could almost see it coming. And he was just going to punch a ball down the right side of the infield or through the right side just past the second baseman. And that is exactly what happened once again on a big swing from Owen Miller. The I-Cubs have tied the game. They still have two on with two outs, and a pitching change will be made by Indianapolis. Eric Patterson is taking the baseball from Justin Mice. With runners on first and second and two outs, Chaz McCormick will greet the new pitcher when we come back on the I-Cubs Radio Network.
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0: Plumbers and Dave Hitter's pitching change for Indianapolis. They have gone with right-hander Isaac Mattson after Owen Miller just tied the game with a two-out RBI single against Justin Mice. And they call on one of their big guns out of the bullpen now. Mice went an inning and two-thirds. He allowed two hits, both of them in this frame. The issue for him was walks and hit batters. He hit one, walked two, and struck out one as Isaac Mattson takes over. A couple of base runners, the responsibility of Mice. Mattson pitching for the second time in this series. He threw a perfect inning with two strikeouts on Tuesday. McCormick without an official at bat today. The first pitch, and he looked at his strike at 92 as Mattson gets ahead 0-1. McCormick has walked twice and been hit by a pitch so far today. Been on base three times. Mattson out of the stretch, a glance at second. Murray the runner there. The pitch to Chaz outside off the plate. One ball and one strike. Mattson so good here in AAA. Appearance number 11. 169 ERA. Two runs in 10 and two-thirds innings. Ball on a strike. Here he comes to McCormick. Swing and a miss as he climbed the ladder to get on top 1-2. 13 strikeouts in those 10-plus innings this year for Mattson. Murray is at second. Miller just tied the game. He's at first. 2-2 in the eighth. Mattson has the side from Berg. Here it comes. 1-2 to McCormick. Swing and a miss. Strike three. Mattson struck him out with a slider. And the I-Cubs settle for tying the game. One run on two hits. No errors and a couple of men left on base. The I-Cubs right back to even. After 7.5, we are knotted at 2. Another good one here in Indianapolis on the iCubs radio network.
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0: Gabe Clovis hits on for the Iowa Cubs. After the I-Cubs tied the game in the top of the eighth, it'll be Jonathan Rodriguez, the cleanup hitter, to lead off for Indianapolis today, 0-2 with a walk. By the way, the I-Cubs runs in this game brought to you by Mid-American Energy. They, of course, want you to be safe at home, too. Clovis hits home in the big right-hander's first pitch, skied to right by Rodriguez, and twisting foul out of play for strike one. Klobosit's first pitch was a splitter at 89 miles per hour, right out over the heart of the plate, but Rodriguez did not square it up. I don't know that you want to go back there with that pitch if you're Klobosit, though. Klobosit's back again. Check swing and a miss, and it's 0-2. No balls, two strikes. Klobosic sets up high and slings one down and off the outside corner. He missed with his first slider today, and it's 1-2 to Rodriguez. Klobosic rocks and fires right past Rodriguez on a foul tip. He blew him away at 98. And there's one gone in the eighth inning. Second time Rodriguez has struck out today. The I-Cubs has a pitching staff now with 8 strikeouts, 2 from Nolan, 2 from Roberts, 1 from Murray, 2 from Wentz, and now 1 from Klobosic as Deuce Corson stands in, 1-for-3, and he takes a mighty rib at the first pitch and comes up empty. It's 0-1. Klobosic, who was injured for a couple of months, comes home and shatters the bat of Corson on a ground ball to first. B.J. Murray picks it up, takes it himself to the bag, and there are two down. That bat ended up on the grass behind second. The barrel was tumbling in the same area as the ball. And Murray, you could see him, had one eye on the barrel of the bat, the other eye on the baseball, and did pick up the baseball and go to first for the second out of the inning. That bat ended up just past Ed Howard at second. Two outs for Tyler Callahan now. Klobosic trying to throw a quick 1-2-3 inning. He fires out of the stretch, and a backdoor slider gets him on top 0-1. Klobosic this year 0-1 with a 5.03 ERA, 19 and two-thirds innings with now 25 strikeouts and 12 walks. 0-1 to Callahan. Check swing on a heater outside at 98 from Klobosic, who got hurt trying to field a comebacker toward the mound. He came down off the mound and rolled his foot a little bit and was in a boot for a long time. 1-1 pitch. Swing and a miss by Callahan in the count 1-2. Klobosic has been in Arizona where Connor Nolan was, but for very different reasons. Klobosic rehabbing an injury. Nolan there on the development list trying to earn his way back. He looked good today. Klobosic has looked good. 1-2 to Callahan. Ground ball chopped high in the air to second. Ed Howard is home and throws him out to end a 1-2-3 inning. We're out of the ninth, all tied up once again like we were yesterday, when the I-Cubs won it in 10. Maybe they get it done in 9 today. We'll find out next. All tied up 2-2 on the I-Cubs Radio Network.
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Isaac Mattson got the final out of the eighth inning, striking out Chaz McCormick to keep the game tied. He is back for the top of the ninth. And it's the bottom part of the Iowa Cubs lineup in a 2-2 ball game. It'll be Ethan Hearn, then Jordan Wogu, and finally Ed Howard. If anybody reaches back to Hayden Cantrell in the ninth spot. Ethan Hearn today 0-for-3. Bounced into a double plays last time up and struck out in the fourth. This week in Indianapolis, he is now 0-for-9. Left-handed hitter as Mattson comes home and misses up and off the outside corner for ball one. And Mattson, a guy who has spent much of the year in the big leagues. The Pirates, of course, added a number of big league relievers at the trade deadline. His 1-0 is slung to the bottom of the zone for a strike, and it's even 1-1. Last year, he pitched 44 times out of the Pirates' bullpen. Infield hooked around to the right side for Hearn. Waits for the 1-1 and swings late, fouling it back into the net behind home plate in the count 1-2. Mattson, 31 years old. This year, 36 games with Pittsburgh, 4.93 ERA, and about a strikeout per inning. But they traded for Luke Weaver from the Mets, Lake Bacher from the Marlins, Camilo Doval from the Yankees, and Kirby Yates, all acquired at the deadline by the Pirates, and that took four roster spots, and one of the victims right here, Isaac Mattson, who has dominated in AAA. 1-2 to Hearn, up and out, and Ethan able to lay off, and the count is even. A lot of room down the left field line. Just poke a ball inside a third and keep on running. Mattson from the first base side of the rubber slings one, and Hearn down on strikes. He foul tipped it, but it was squeezed by Berg, and there's one out here in the ninth. Mattson has struck out the first two hitters he has faced. This is a tough customer late in the game. Klobosits, by the way, will come back out for the bottom of this ninth inning, whether it's a save situation or rather a chance for him to earn the win, or if it is a get us to extras type of situation. No surprise here. Another delay as, once again, something fell onto the warning track. Well, if that happens again, I think we're in double digits. They got to put a net up or something. It's getting ridiculous out there. Now we're ready to go. Wogu in the box. And Jordan takes a mighty hack at the first pitch. A swing and a miss, 0-1. Mattson comes set again. Resets his feet. Here's the 0-1 to Wogu. It's high and tight, even a ball and a strike. The last time Mattson allowed a run in AAA was all the way back on June 3rd against St. Paul. It was five appearances ago for the right-hander. Again, time in the big leagues in between. 1-1 to Wogu, check swing from Jordan, and that off-speed pitch missed low and outside. Two balls and a strike. Wogu has been driving the ball today, just hasn't been able to find a gap with it. Two deep fly balls to center field, one of them drove in the first run of the game. Tied at two, one out, nobody on in the ninth. The 2-1 to Wogu, inside and a check swing foul. That ball almost hit him. And again, a swing almost in self-defense, it appeared. Now 2-2, Mattson to Wogu. And Jordan took it down low, three balls and two strikes. Trying to put a little bit of game pressure here on Isaac Mattson, who has struck out the first two batters he has faced. It's a 3-2 pitch with one out. Slider down and away, ball four. And a challenge nearly applied by the Indians. They changed their mind about halfway to the helmet, and it was low. Wogu with a fantastic at-bat draws the walk. And a go-ahead runner on base now with just one out here in the ninth for Ed Howard.
Howard 1-for-3, his first AAA hit tonight in 2026. Did have a couple last year. Right-handed hitting second baseman. Wolgo leads it first. Mattson home and Howard inside outs a ball fouled down the right field line and out of play. And the I-Cubs scored a run on a Wolgo sack fly after a Chaz McCormick walk. A wild pitch is stolen base. On that trip around the bags, McCormick scored on the flyout. That was

0: 1-0 in the second until the bottom of the seventh. One strike pitch to Howard, up and in, and it's 1-1. Then Indianapolis tied the game on a bases loaded hit by pitch from Andrew Wance in the seventh. Took the lead in the next at bat on a four pitch walk with the bases loaded. High Cubs tied it on a two out RBI single by Miller in the eighth. And that's where we are in the ninth. 1-1 pitch to Howard. Another inside-out swing and a foul ball down the right field line into the seats. And it remains a ball, two strikes on Howard. Well, the problem the I-Cubs lineup has right now is that there just is not much home run power. They don't have the premium home run hitters anymore. Ball, two strikes, Howard fighting, Mattson fires, high slider, and Howard laid off with a check swing, 2-2. I mean, Jonathan Long had 11 home runs. Moises Ballesteros had that kind of power. Kevin Alcantara has 17, none of those guys here today. Brett Bateman was the table setter. You have a lot of good hitters still, but they are singles and doubles hitters for the most part. B.J. Murray may be the exception with 12 home runs this year. 2-2 to Howard. Mattson deals. Strike three called on the outside corner. I think the umpire thought it was strike three. That was about as casual of a strike three call you'll ever see. He just pointed to his right. I think he forgot that there were two strikes when that pitch was thrown. And Howard was a little bit surprised as a result as well. Now two outs for Hayden Cantrell, who today has two hits and three at-bats. Wouldn't mind another right here against a tough, tough pitcher in Mattson. First one up high, 1-0 to Cantrell. Cantrell singled in the third and then got thrown out at third on an ensuing hit by Cowles. Then singled and scored in the eighth. That was the tying run. Mattson unwinds with a 1-0. Cantrell took it low and off the inside corner. Two balls and no strikes. A lot of room on the left side of the infield. 2-0 to Cantrell. Here comes Mattson. Ripped on a line into right field, a base hit. Wogu going to stop at second. A big turn there. He almost got thrown out as Rodriguez threw it to the shortstop, Kessinger, behind him. Wogu had to dive back in there, and Kessinger was diving to tag him as well. Cantrell with a three-hit game. And now the tying run, or pardon me, the go-ahead run, is in scoring position with two outs for the top of the order at Ben Cowles, 1-for-4 today. Cowles has struck out a couple of times. Here comes the catcher, Berg, to chat with Isaac Mattson. A big swing by Cantrell. He's having a big night. He had not had a hit entering yesterday's game since the All-Star break. It had been since July 12th. He had been 0 for his last 18. Had an RBI single yesterday. And now three hits today. And this one, a big one in the ninth for two reasons. Number one, it gives you a chance to take the lead here. Number two, if the inning ends, you would have your leadoff man on second and the middle of the lineup, the run producers, come into the plate if we go to the 10th. Now, if you don't score here and Indianapolis scores in the next inning, it doesn't matter. But assuming that doesn't happen, you're in a good spot. Cowles trying to drive in a run. Mattson ready. And comes home, and Cowles takes a slider bending up above the strike zone for ball one. This is Cantrell's second three-hit game with the I-Cubs this year. His other one came March 31st at Louisville. Mattson's 1-0. Line drive into right field, a base hit. It gets quickly to Rodriguez. They're going to try and score. Wogu anyways, throw to the plate right on the money, and Wogu was an easy out to end the inning. That was a hot shot into right field. 100 off the bat of Ben Cowles, right at Rodriguez. With two outs, they tried to score him anyways, and he was out by about 8 feet to bring it into the top of the ninth. So big two-out hits from Cantrell and Cowles Unfortunately, Wogu cut down to the plate, and we head to the bottom of the ninth, tied at two on the iCubs Radio Network.
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0: Now the Iowa Cubs had a chance to grab the lead. A couple of big two-out singles off of Isaac Mattson in the ninth inning, but Jordan Wogu cut down easily at the plate to end the top of the ninth, and now the iCubs have to hope for extras as the bottom third of the order for Indianapolis faces Gabe Klobosits here in inning number nine. Derek Berg, the catcher, leads off and swings over a first-pitch splitter as Klobosits gets ahead 0-1. Berg 1-for-3. He has twice hit a line drive to left field. One was caught, one was not. There is a right-hander tossing in the bullpen for Indianapolis right now, just in case we go to the 10th. That's Noah Murdock. As Klobosits fires, Berg grounds the ball to short, right at Miller, who throws him out, and a good start here to the bottom of the ninth, one down. Another splitter from Klobosits, that one right on the outside edge. And there's one away on just two pitches. Gray Kessinger now 0-for-1, but he's walked and been hit by a pitch. Swings at the first pitch this time, and it's a shallow fly ball to right. Wogu charging in, and the right fielder gets there on the run with B.J. Murray in close proximity coming back from first. Wogu hauls it in, and two are out quickly for Klobosits here in the ninth. It brings Dominic Fletcher to the plate. If we go to the 10th, the iCubs will have Cowles at second with good speed. Ayers, Murray, and Miller coming to the plate just like they had yesterday, except it was Greg Jones on base rather than Ayers. Dominic Fletcher, though, a dangerous hitter, lines the ball deep to right center field. This is going to get in the gap, and it'll go all the way to the wall. He is at second and heading for third. A relay throw will not nearly be in time, and a two-out triple from Fletcher has the winning run 90 feet away. Fletcher splitting the gap in right center field. A vast outfield here in Indianapolis. No chance to keep him to two right there. And for Fletcher, it's his second triple of the year, and that's a big one because now a wild pitch or a pass ball ends the game. The iCubs are coming in around the infield as Tony Kegul trots out. Mitch Jabb, a speedy leadoff hitter, is the batter. He singled in the first, popped to third in the third, grounded to second in the fifth, and then was hit by the pitch with the bases loaded in the seventh. That tied the game. And he comes to the plate in another big spot here with two outs, bottom nine. And the game tied at two. Luis Peralta is throwing for the I-Cubs. Noah Murdock for Indianapolis. Now, this was an inning that it looked like was going nowhere. And suddenly, the winning run is at third. Left-handed hitting Jeb here. In at third is Cowles. The rest of the infield deep and over to the right side. Klobosits comes set. First pitch, a splitter down and off the outside corner, ball one. You've got to trust Ayers immensely to throw that splitter. If you bounce it, he has to block it. And Fletcher with very good speed at third. Jeb waiting. Here comes Klobosits swinging a drive down the left field line and hooking foul. Out of play, it's 1-1. He was laid on a 96-mile-an-hour fastball. Now, each team now, if we go to extra innings, they are going to have the middle of the lineup coming to the plate in the 10th. Klobosits needs a couple of big pitches to get there. The 1-1 to Jeb in the dirt, 97, two balls and a strike. You have a couple bases open here. Never have to lay one over. Klobosits deals. Swing and miss down low, pardon me. Three balls and a strike. Jeb started to swing and then laid off. Klobosits this year has thrown two wild pitches. Billy Cook, a dangerous hitter on deck. He has a hit and a walk with the bases loaded. And now, what do we have here? A timeout called, and you know, they're going to issue an intentional walk here to Jeb. I'm going to just put him on at first and face Billy Cook. All right. Nick Lovello, the acting manager on the top step of the bench, motioning to the defense. And Billy Cook, 1-for-3 with a double and a bases loaded walk today. That gave them the lead when he walked in the seventh. No hold for Jeb at first. He's going to take off here. Already halfway to first base. There he goes. Klobosits deals, and it's strike one to Cook. Ayers came up from behind home plate. Bluffed a throw, but held on to it. And now challenging that strike call is Cook. Had a good challenge. It did miss high. It's ball one. Now, defensive indifference for Jeb to get to second. And that run is inconsequential. If the runner from third scores, it's over. If he doesn't, we go to the 10th. Klobosits ready. 1-0 to Cook. Line drive right field. Here comes Wolgu in, and he dives, comes up short, and that is down for a game-winning RBI single. There were two outs and nobody on in the bottom of the ninth. But Klobosits could not retire any of the final three. A triple by Fletcher, the intentional walk to Jeb, and a game-winning base hit by Cook, who finishes with two of the three RBI today for Indianapolis. Jordan Wolgu came in hard, gave it all he had on the diving attempt, but came up well short, and Indianapolis has taken two of the first three, yet another gut punch of a loss for the Iowa Cubs here in 2026. Off the end of the bat for Cook. He didn't get all of it. Wolgu playing deep, unable to get there with a head first dive. He literally threw his glove at it on the head first dive, but could not haul it in. Indianapolis celebrates, dumping water and Gatorade on the white jersey of Mitch Jeb, or of Billy Cook, pardon me, who drove in the winning run. Final score, 3-2 Indianapolis. Don't go anywhere. We've got the full postgame show coming up next on the iCubs Radio Network.
4: 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Stay tuned. Jason Kemp will be back with the postgame show after these messages.
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4: The Iowa Cubs walk-off losers today in Indianapolis. 3-2 the final score. The iCubs led from the second until the seventh, fell behind, came back to tie it, had the potential go-ahead run thrown out of the plate in the top of the ninth, and the winning run scored with two outs on a single just in front of the diving Jordan Wogu in the bottom of the ninth. 3-2 the final. Indianapolis earns the win. They're second in the first three games in this series. Take a look at the box score here to begin our post-game show. Indianapolis, three runs on six hits, no errors. They left seven on base. Actually, they left nine on base, pardon me, those final two on the game-winning hit by Cook. Meanwhile, the iCubs, two runs on seven hits, no errors, and they strand eight. The winning pitcher, Isaac Mattson, who was on the mound late in the contest, he improves to 2-0 on the season. Gabe Klobosits takes the loss for the iCubs. He falls to 0-2. Game was played in 2 hours and 55 minutes in front of a crowd of 5,562 on an 81-degree night here in Indianapolis. Take a look at some individual standouts in this one. Not much offense in the early going. In the end, a combined 13 hits, though, in this one. Seven for the iCubs, who lose despite out-hitting Indianapolis for the second time this week. Billy Cook, two hits, two RBI, including the game winner for Indianapolis. He was the only player for Indy with multiple hits. Hayden Cantrell was 3-for-4 for the iCubs. Ben Cowles went 2-for-5. He had the single that resulted in the out of the plate to end the top of the ninth. On the mound, Connor Nolan made his return to Triple-A. Three scoreless innings. He allowed just one hit. Ethan Roberts continued his major league rehab with a scoreless inning and two strikeouts of his own. It was Jaden Murray throwing two scoreless, hitless innings. The only batter that reached against him came on a walk here in his fifth hold of the year. Andrew Witt struggled with his command in his first game back with the iCubs. Since coming down from the big leagues, he allowed two runs on two hits, a walk, and two hit batters in one inning. Gabe Klobosits takes the loss. He allows one run on two hits and a walk in an inning and two thirds. For Indianapolis today, also a shorter start for Antoine Kelly. He allowed one run on a couple of hits in three innings. Brandon Nee gave them good length out of the bullpen. Three scoreless innings for the lefty. Justin Mice allowed one run in an inning and two thirds. And Isaac Mattson again took care of the iCubs. An inning and a third scoreless. The right-hander struck out three. With their victory, a very good second half continues for Indianapolis. They are now 23-13 since the halfway point, including a 54-57 overall record. Meanwhile, the iCubs fall to 14-22 in the half and 44-64 overall. We'll take our first break here on the postgame show. When we come back, we'll take you through this one in full detail, the play-by-play, and how the iCubs drop a thriller tonight in the bottom of the ninth on a walk-off single. 3-2 Indianapolis, your final on the iCubs Radio Network.
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1: A good ball game again tonight here in Indianapolis for the shorthanded and beleaguered Iowa Cubs. Unfortunately, they come up a little bit short in a walk-off loss by a final score of 3-2. Take you back through the ball game now. The iCubs snapping a 7-game losing streak with a thrilling extra inning win yesterday and hoping to come back with another victory today. And again, it got off to a good start for the iCubs. They scored the first run of the game, the only run of the game in the first 6 innings in the top half of the second. Chaz McCormick worked a leadoff walk that inning against Antoine Kelly, the Indianapolis starter. He then went to second on a wild pitch, stole third, and nearly scored on that stolen base. An errant throw from the catcher, Berg, but McCormick slipped as he tried to get to his feet and ran to the plate. He stayed put and then scored two batters later on a fly ball to center by Jordan Wogu. The iCubs had the lead 1-0 on Wogu's first ever Triple-A run batted in. Again, Connor Noland was very good in his first game back with the iCubs. 3 scoreless one-hit innings for Connor. Then Ethan Roberts put up a zero. Jaden Murray threw 2 scoreless innings and handed the ball to Andrew Wance in the 7th. The score still 1-0 at that point. Bottom of the inning began with an infield hit to short by Deuce Corson. It looked like Cowles at third and Miller at short kind of got crossed up. Miller's feet weren't ready when he fielded the ball. That allowed Corson to beat it out. Then a fly ball to center field by Tyler Callahan was deep enough to get Corson to second. Derek Berg followed with a single. It was too hard hit to score the runner, and men were at the corners. The light-hitting Greg Kessinger came to the plate. Wance got in front of him with 2 strikes and then hit him with a pitch, a changeup that backed up on him, loaded the bases with 1 out. But then Wance got a big strikeout of Dominic Fletcher for the 2nd out of the inning and gave himself an opportunity to escape with the lead still intact. But he hit Mitch Jebb with a 3-2 pitch, would have been ball 4 and scored a run either way, and then missed with 4 consecutive pitches to Billy Cook to force in another run. And just like that, the iCubs trailed 2-1. They were not finished. They would come back and tie the game with 2 outs in the top of the 8th. Hayden Cantrell with a leadoff single would advance to 2nd on a 2-out walk drawn by B.J. Murray. Then Owen Miller, as he has done so often this year, with 2 outs and 2 strikes on him, lined a ball through the right side for a base hit. It tied the game. Cantrell can fly. We were even at 2. Isaac Mattson came in with still 2 men on base and struck out Chaz McCormick for the final out of the inning. So we went to the 9th. The iCubs had a great chance in the top half of the frame. Jordan Wolgu walked with 1 out, went to 2nd on a single by Hayden Cantrell, and then Ben Cowles singled into right field with 2 down. Wogu trying to score from 2nd on a hard hit ball to the right fielder, and the throw was perfect from Jonathan Rodriguez. It caught him by about 10 feet as Wogu was an easy final out of the inning, and we went to the bottom of the 9th. That bottom of the 9th inning got off to a great start for Gabe Klobosits, the pitcher, in his 2nd inning on the mound. He retired the first 2 batters on a combined 3 pitches, but then Dominic Fletcher split the right center field gap with a triple. That put the winning run at 3rd. Klobosits fell behind Mitch Jebb, 3 balls and a strike, so they intentionally walked him. And then Billy Cook lined a soft single into right field just out of the reach of the diving Jordan Wogu. And that was the final damage in this one, a 3-2 walk-off win for the Indianapolis Indians. We'll take a break, come back one more time, take a look at the out-of-town scoreboard, and, of course, get you ready for our game tomorrow night as the iCubs and Indians play Game 4 of this 6-game series. We'll give you all the details on that after a short break on the iCubs postgame show.
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2: We are back at Victory Field in downtown Indianapolis. Jason Kemp with you on the Iowa Cubs postgame show. 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Elsewhere in the International League today, a bunch of these games are getting late. Several have gone final. Worcester beat Lehigh Valley 10-4 this afternoon. Syracuse beats up Columbus 10-6. It was Buffalo taking down Norfolk 7-3, and Toledo and Omaha were postponed. In progress, bottom of the eighth, Rochester doubling Scranton Wilkes-Barre 10-5. Gwinnett has shut out Jacksonville so far. It's a 2-0 Stripers lead in the bottom of the eighth. In the top of the eighth, Nashville in front of Memphis 2-0, and St. Paul 5-2 lead over Louisville in the top of the sixth. Durham is trailing Charlotte on the road 5-3. That one in the top of the fifth. In the Cubs organization, the DSL Cubs Blue beat the Angels today 4-1. They are now 26-20 on the campaign and playing pretty good baseball over there in the Dominican. Meanwhile, the DSL Cubs Red fall 6-3 to the Mariners. They are now 20-25 on the campaign, which is starting to wind down there in the Dominican Summer League. Another rain delay and eventual rain out for single-A Myrtle Beach at Columbia. Their game was suspended early on Tuesday. They were swept in a doubleheader last night. Rained out today. They will play two tomorrow, the first game beginning at 4:35 Central Time in Columbia. High A South Bend earned a thrilling win with three runs in the bottom of the eighth. They beat Cedar Rapids by a score of 4-1. Two hits for Angel Cepeda. Two hits and two RBI for Josiah Hartshorn, and also two hits for Jose Escobar in the victory for South Bend, their 62nd win of 2026. And Double A Knoxville also earned a win, 7-3 on the road over Chattanooga. A lot of damage late in the game for the Smokies. Two RBI for Andy Gariola and three hits for Carson Seamus. Home runs from Miguel Useche, Drew Bowser, as well as Andy Gariola in that one, and also a home run from Edgar Alvarez. So four home runs in the game for Knoxville today on the road for a 73 win, their 57th win of the campaign. And that leaves the Big League Club another thrilling win for the Cubs at Wrigley. They are playing great baseball right now, 18 games over 500 after a 3-2 walk-off win in the bottom of the 11th. The Cubs trail 2-0 in the bottom of the ninth. Two outs, nope, and one man on with two strikes. Alex Bregman tied the game with a home run. Then neither team scored in the 10th. Blue Jays did not score in the top of the 11th against Trent Thornton. And then with PCA at second and one out of the bottom of the 11th, he stole third and would score on a throwing error by the catcher. But the Cubs still 5.5 behind Milwaukee, who has the league's best record at 72-43. They beat the Pirates today by a final score of 5-2. The Cubs will head to Kansas City. Two new pitchers acquired at the deadline on the mound for the Cubbies this weekend against the Royals. Meanwhile, the Brewers will host Minnesota. Tigers shut out the Mariners 11-0. Phillies beat the Nationals 7-3. The Reds take down the A's 6-5. It was the Mets over the Guardians 13-6. Angels 4-1 over the Orioles in Baltimore. Games in progress, top of the eighth. A good one between the White Sox and the Red Sox. Chicago leads 7-6. In the bottom of the fifth, the Braves, who has 69 wins, 2-0 lead over the Marlins at home. And at the top of the eighth in Kansas City, the Royals lead the Twins 3-1. One game out west tonight, Padres 1, Diamondbacks 0. That game is in the middle of the first inning in the desert. That's your out-of-town scoreboard for tonight, brought to you, as always, by Mercy One. Well, the iCubs will lick their wounds from this one, a tough loss today, and get ready for game four of this series coming up tomorrow, Friday night, at 6:05 Central Time. That means our pregame show will be on the air at 5:40. You can find it on the AM side on Hope 940 on FM 93.

0: 70 Outlaw, and, of course, worldwide on iowacubs.com. The pitching matchup for tomorrow's game has not quite yet been announced. There was a late shuffle to the rotation for Indianapolis. I believe it's going to be the guy who was scheduled to throw tonight, right-hander Thomas Harrington, on the mound for Indianapolis tomorrow. Again, he was supposed to pitch today until they decided to run Antoine Kelly out there for the early part of this one. I think what they're going to have is Harrington followed by or led by an opener. Meanwhile, for the iCubs tomorrow, it should be right-hander Grant Kipp on the mound facing this Indianapolis ball club for the first time. So it should be Kipp against an opener, and then Thomas Harrington working bulk innings for Indianapolis. Well, that'll just about do it for our broadcast tonight. 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We'll talk to you again tomorrow. For Brock Bierman in the studio, my name is Jason Kemp, signing off from Indianapolis. 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
3: Thank you so much for joining us today on New Life Live. I'm your host, Brian Perez, here in the studio with licensed marriage and family therapist Mark Cameron, who is also the leader of How We Love. Mark, great to have you here today. And Alice Benton is here too. She's a clinical psychologist. Dr. Alice, good to see you. What's on your mind to start us off?
4: I once had the honor of talking with a young man who told me that he loves God, loves his faith, and experiences same-sex attraction. And he didn't know what to do with that attraction. He also loves his family, and he didn't want to shame or embarrass them. And I bring this up because I know there are many of you in the Christian community, and certainly in the secular community, that you have conflicting values, and the world tells you, do what's best for you. Think about yourself, live your true self. And my heart just goes out to you, because as Christians, it is very difficult. It must feel impossible to know what to do with that. Some of you experience gender dysphoria, and you say, all my life, I have felt like I'm the opposite sex of what my biological sex is. And what am I supposed to do about that? The world says, well, get the surgery. Become who you believe yourself to be. But it'll hurt my family. I don't know if the Bible is okay with that. I don't know if God is okay with that. In one way, I want to level the playing field. The Bible does have some very harsh and difficult to understand things to say about same-sex attraction. It does. But the Bible also says that God hates my sins. My lying lips make that list of, what is it, 6, 7 of things that God hates. He hates sin, and he hates the brokenness we all have to struggle with, because it hurts us and it hurts the people around us. But I know that those of you with same-sex attraction or with gender dysphoria, you may feel like you're ostracized within the Christian community, and you can't talk about what you're going through which makes it all that much more difficult for you to find solutions and figure out what does your faith tell you to do about this. So I want to say that we are all sinners, and maybe that's obvious, but those of you who have same-sex attraction and gender dysphoria, I think you're labeled as worse sinners than the rest of us. I don't think that's how God sees it. And I know he loves you all as much as he loves me, and he wants healing for you. He wants me to put away my preferences for my sins that are attractive to me, and he wants me to strive to live his way, and that continues to be difficult for me too. I also know that as I've been honored to hear some of your stories, there are reasons why you struggle with what you do, and there has always been a story of pain, usually very immense, complicated pain in your lives. What I want you to know is that for me, for us here at New Life, and even within the broken Christian community, you are loved, you are wanted, you are welcome, and we desire to help you with what you are struggling with. And if you're a family member, be humble about your own sins and your own suffering, and become safe for these folks to open up to, because they need listening ears as much as the rest of us.
3: Do you think part of the reason why Christians look down on same-sex attraction so much is because, like in the Old Testament, God destroyed two entire cities over this? So that must be the worst sin of all.
4: And that word abomination is used. So there are things that seem to say God seems more upset about this sin than others. And it's hard for me to know what to make of that, honestly.
5: Well, I think God destroyed other cities for other sins too. And I think we can tend to make this one a bigger sin than the others. But sin is sin. As Alice is saying, everything keeps us disconnected from God.
3: Yeah. We'll go to the phones when we come back here on New Life Live.
6: Here at New Life, we want you to have transformation. And so we have created the New Life courses, and you meet weekly on Zoom with a coach or counselor. 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And many of you have been hesitant to participate because you're not sure, you know, the timing, the price. 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
9: Oh, I'm going to have to call next time. I don't have any time left.
3: Oh, we're so sorry. Okay. All right. We look forward to hearing from you next time. Thanks for calling in today. Instead, we'll go to Lisa, who's also in Pittsburgh, Pennsylvania. 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Hi there.
10: Hi, how are you?
3: Doing well. How can we help you?
10: I need to know how to get over my ex. I'm still in love with him, and we've been divorced since December 2020, and I just feel like he was my soulmate, and he's moved on and has a girlfriend now, a living girlfriend, and I don't know how to get over him. He was not good to me in the end, but most of my marriage, he was good to me, and we have a son together, and my son doesn't talk to me, and it's just really hard. Because I keep looking back in the past, I feel like I'm in bondage, and I just can't stop thinking of the past, you know?
3: Does your son not talk to you because of the divorce?
10: No, he, I was always wanting to, I was sick a lot during our marriage, and

0: I wasn't really a great mom because I was depressed and sick a lot and had migraines and, you know, and then I would always try and want to discipline him. And my son, my ex-husband never disciplined him. And he even, like, my son physically abused me and that night that he did that. Instead of my ex-husband disciplining him, he gave him a $100 gift card from Walgreens. So I was the bad guy, you know. And it just really hurts because I just miss them. And, yeah, and my ex cheated. He kissed a girl in a bar. And and then, like, the day after he said he wanted a divorce, I found him on 2 dating sites. And he lied and said he didn't do that, that my son did that, you know. My son, and then he, like, confessed to it months later and said that he, that was him on the dating site, that he just wasn't going to cheat, but he was just going to see what was out there. And I'm really hurt. And yeah.
1: But you still long for him.
0: Move on. Yes.
1: Yeah. Mark, what would you say?
2: Yeah, I think that's a good word, Brian Long, because as I'm listening to your story, Lisa, and I think about love and what love is, and I'm thinking, what are you actually in love with when you say you're still in love with him, and I hear about all this mistreatment? Because that's not love.
0: Right. I know. I miss the good times we had, and, you know, when he was romantic and sweet and funny and nice and good to me, you know. And, like, it's just, he was mostly good, and then, like, towards the end, he just was not good and lied a lot. And I even asked him to pray for me one time because I had a major migraine, and he goes, "What am I, your servant?" You know, and that shocked me, you know. And I mean, he just changed so much in the end. And but I miss the good Jameson, you know. I miss.
2: I think you have a longing for that time in your life again when you guys were together, even though, you know, there's no perfect marriage, but even though things were up and down, you were together, you had companionship, there was some love, there was some connection that was happening. And I think you're still in grief, and there's a longing for, I think, the pain to stop, for the grief to stop. What work have you done to work through that grief?
0: I've met with so many counselors, and I've been in grief share and divorce care, and nothing is helping, you know. And I even wanted to just try hypnosis, but then, like, no, that's not of God, you know. And, like, I'm just desperate to get free of this bondage, and I don't know how.
2: Sometimes when nothing seems like it's helping with the current situation, it's because it's tied to a significant thing in our history, in our past. And the thing that's happening in the present is all of our focus is there, and we're not realizing that there's a past experience that's actually fueling what's going on, and that's why we can't resolve it. Is there anything in your past history where that you have yet to grieve, or there was longing for a connection that didn't quite happen in the way that you wanted?
0: I know this one guy, I was in love with him too, or lust. I don't know if it was love or lust, but I really wanted to be with him. And then,
2: I'm talking more about childhood history. Your connection with your parents, your family members. Did you feel loved back then? Were you treated well back then? Did you have a longing for a missing parent or someone to treat you differently?
0: My parents were very lenient, and they were really lenient. Like, they let us smoke pot at, like, the age of 13 and 14. And, you know, met a boy in my room when I was 14. And my dad was loving, but he wasn't around that much. He worked a lot, and he cheated on my mom most of their marriage. And so, yeah, and I'm a triplet, so, you know, it was hard for my mom to give each of us individual love, you know.
2: Yeah. So what you've seen about love, you know, especially that loving relationship between a husband and a wife, wasn't really loving or committed. You know, your dad was cheating on your mom. He wasn't as present for you. But we learn to love and connect with our parents. I mean, children naturally have a longing for their parents. They just do. And that's God-given. That's built into us. It's our attachment systems. But when we don't have parents who are consistent, or even if they're abusive, we can still long for that love and connection from them, even though they're not capable or haven't been capable of giving it to us. I think there's deeper history here. And I would encourage you to get in with a therapist, or let us put you in touch with a therapist who can help you explore some of that childhood stuff. And you may be surprised that as you explore through that, the same feelings that you have, the same thoughts that you had to someone else back in the history, probably relates to your husband and your son right now.
3: Lisa, I think you have only ever tasted crumbs of love. And so the little bit you've gotten here or there, you're stuck on that with your ex-husband, where so many of the things you said, I thought, this man sounded like he was incredibly neglectful. I wonder how long the cheating was really going on for. And your description of your parents, when you say lenient, I thought neglectful to almost an abusive point. And so I think you've had to minimize your pain and call very big pain small so that you could survive through it. And the deficit of true love in your life is just glaring. And so it makes sense to me that you are struggling with depression, some chronic illness, migraines. I think your body has just been screaming out that you have not had safe, stable environments with people that are consistent, and that you know you can rely on them because they'll be kind to you and warm to you. I think you've had almost none of that in your life on a consistent basis. You might have treatment-resistant depression because of all that you have been through in your life. And sometimes that level of depression, when all these counselors haven't made much of a difference, it might need a higher level of care, even a period of inpatient treatment, of psychiatric treatment, medication, more than you've taken before if you already have. I'd recommend treatments like EMDR, eye movement desensitization and reprocessing, possibly even TMS. I think it's transcranial magnetic stimulation. Treatments that can really change some of these brain neuropathways that in your brain are ruts because of how hard your life has truly been for you all this time. And maybe paradoxically, I think the best answer for what to do about this soulmate desire you have is actually to get love from safe women. Platonic love from a sisterhood that comes around you. And that might start at our Restore intensive that we have, because boy, would those women understand you. They would get you. Yes. And you'd have instant community of women who want to be safe and want to be in recovery like you do.
4: Yeah, the next Restore is the weekend of November 13th in Washington, D.C. You can get all the details about it at newlife.com or stay on the phone and we'll let you know about it right now. Also, the Life Recovery Workbook for Grief from the newlife.com store would be a good resource. And we can connect you with a life recovery group in your area and maybe a group of women who can come alongside you now, because this could be what it is that you really need. But thank you so much for calling in today to New Life Live. And if everybody watching and listening can please keep Lisa in your prayers. Let's now go to Kim in Miami, watching us on YouTube. Hey there, Kim. Thanks for calling. Kim, are you there? Yep. Let's put Kim on hold and see if she's still on the phone. In the meantime, we'll go to Terry in Cincinnati, who listens to us on Sirius XM channel 131.
5: Hi there. Good afternoon. Thank you for taking my call.
4: Yeah. What's going on, Terry?
5: Well, I wanted to give some advice about my college student. We've just recently had a major personality change in her. And Friday, she actually just kind of packed her bags and moved out, which was probably a good thing based on, you know, she wasn't adhering to the rules that we put in place. I don't know if this may be just, you know, typical young adult rebelliousness, She'll be 19 in the fall. This will be her sophomore year of college. The reason I'm concerned that it may not just be that is she's gone through some mental health challenges this last year when she was a freshman. And her personality change has been so significantly, like it's a 180, that I'm afraid that it could be more mental health, driven. And what I should do as a parent, obviously I'm, devastated that we're at this point. I want her to be able to, live her life and experience, what she thinks she knows. But at the same time, I'm so, so fearful that something bad's going to happen. And I should have done more to say that, look, this isn't just rebelliousness. Mm. But she's 18 now, so there's, it's kind of limited on what I can do. So I wanted to get some advice, and I can provide more context as well.
4: Mm-hmm. Terry, yeah. Where did she move? You said she moved out. Where is she living now?
5: I don't know.
4: Oh.
3: Oh, she hasn't told you?
5: No. She pretty much stopped communications with us even when she was living here this past month, where she really just kind of came and went. And it went from bad to worse, to where really we could hardly communicate with her other than text. And that's what kind of led us. I mean, we've this has all only arisen since, I would say, early June, where things just, she started acting very differently, started kind of making poor decisions, putting herself in unsafe situations.
2: Can you
5: tell
2: us a little bit about what changed, what the behaviors are, Terry, so we can understand more?
5: Sure. So, my daughter's a very high-performing, straight-A student, very independent. She went to college last fall and went away to school, did not enjoy it, ended up with a lot of anxiety and OCD tendencies where she had to come home in December, and she was crippled with anxiety and OCD. Mm-hmm. We got her some therapy. She went on SSRIs. And then got back on track, fortunately, for the spring. But as of June, all of a sudden started leaving the house, leaving overnight, bringing people over, not telling us where she's going, and it would disappear for 24 hours. And it just happened like that.
3: How terrifying for you all, and so startling. You are asking the right questions. Is this possibly mental health? I want you to think about over the break if you and your husband started to suspect any substance use.
5: Okay.
4: All right, Terry, stay on the phone. We've got to take a quick break here on New Life Live. Thanks for calling in, and we'll get to as many calls as we can for the next 40 minutes or so that we're going to be in the studio with Dr. Alice Benton and Mark Cameron. Stay tuned to New Life Live.
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4: Back to Terry, listening in Cincinnati, Ohio. So, any substance abuse, you think, Terry?
5: I think the only thing that I would suspect would be potentially marijuana, because we did find her some of that in the car that I lent her. Other than that, I don't think so. And the reason being, you know, she went on some antidepressant medication in January to help overcome, you know, the major anxiety she was feeling, which very much helped. But she was very stringent about all this research she had done about how bad SSRIs are for you. Hmm. So even though she started the medication, you know, we went to three different doctors, her pediatrician, my doctor, then a therapist, who all said, you know, listen, these documents you're bringing to us is not necessarily all that, you know, doesn't mean it's the be-all, end-all. You know, we've been doing this for 30 years. You know, we've seen these help people. But she was very, very much about, I only want to be on this for a few weeks. This is bad for my brain, and I don't trust this kind of medication. And she was on SSRIs briefly in middle school for also anxiety and depression, maybe less than a year. But I've realized recently, just through text she sent me, she blames that for what she believes is the mental issue she's going through. So I think she's very suspicious of medications, which is why I'm not necessarily sure that it might be substance abuse, because of that really overpowering distaste of medications.
2: Hmm. And is she still on medications, the SSRI, or she's no longer taking it?
5: From what I have been told, she stopped taking them. And I don't know if she used a doctor to help her wean off or not. Hmm. I think she may have just stopped in May, June time frame, and that's when we started to see the major, you know, like literally Dr. Jekyll and Mr. Hyde turn around.
3: Mm-hmm. I'm sorry to say, I wouldn't be so quick to dismiss how much of an impact THC could be having on her, because the kind of marijuana that is available today, it is causing symptoms even that look like schizophrenia. It's causing paranoia. Oh. And I'm talking to some young people who are telling me, well, marijuana is natural, so I trust that more than pharmaceuticals. Mm-hmm. I want a natural treatment for my anxiety. And it does help short term with anxiety, and then it makes it a lot worse over the long run. So I think the THC is a big factor in what's going on, but that doesn't mean mental health issues aren't also playing into this.
2: And when you stop, that's key too, that you mentioned, you think that she just stopped it. When you stop an SSRI, you can have a strong rebound effect. So it's advised to have a doctor help you wean off of that. Now, Terry, you said that she was a straight A student. Did she like being a straight A student? Did she want to be a straight A student? Or did you require her to be a straight A student?
5: No, my husband and I have always been, you know, do your best. You don't have to be A's or B's. We've always had a very strong family home, and she actually puts a lot of her pressure on herself and always has. Her sister, for instance, gets B's and C's, and she's more of a laissez-faire type of person, whereas my daughter, this daughter, has always kind of, you know, wants to be top of the class, wants to be in, you know, all these big clubs. So we actually more often than not said, hey, you know, don't take such a hard schedule this fall. You know, join some clubs, join a sorority, you know, don't put yourself under so much pressure. So we've always kind of tried to reinforce to her that she doesn't need to do as much. I think that's just her natural, you know, she's very ambitious, you know, I don't believe that is it. I just think that there's always been a deep-seated where she's kind of quiet and reserved, and it takes her a little bit of time to open up to people. So I know that's always been an underlying struggle for her. And I just don't know if, on top of, you know, she moved away for college for one semester. It really kind of threw her in a tailspin. And so she came back, and if that life of it didn't also just, you know, that's when she came home this December. I mean, she was literally almost couldn't function hardly. Like, she didn't know what pen to use. She didn't know what to put on in the day morning. It was a very severe kind of a, you know, I wouldn't say breakdown, but we were shocked because we had never seen her that way. And that was literally just 6 months ago.
3: Terry, I want you to know, I have seen several cases, only a handful anecdotally, but kids that had to go through COVID towards the end of high school and then launched into college afterwards. I have just seen a rise in anxiety, and this is statistically researched and shown, a rise in anxiety and in OCD. And I say that because I want you to know you're not alone. The kids in that generation through that season, COVID was really hard on them, and you know that, but there seemed to be after effects of what they lost coming out in strange and rebellious and confusing ways a year, two, three, 4 years down the road. What I would say is, it's always helpful when a child has all of a sudden refused to talk to you because you have so little power to do much at this age, to at least take a strong look at yourself. And what is it about you, about your husband, that may make it difficult to be children in your family? And asking your other daughter, you sure sound very easygoing to me. You sound like a great person. But ask your other daughter, ask your husband, ask a couple people that know and love you, what might it be about me that could perhaps have rubbed my daughter wrong? Because preparing to have a humble answer to that question and deciding if you're willing to work on those things, it can set you up so that when your daughter is ready to come back again, and she probably will be eventually, that you'll have a good solid base of understanding of what you might have done to add to the situation, although you sound like a great parent to me.
2: Yeah, I mean, she's 18, so it sounds like she's going to need you. So I think if you just maintain that attitude of, hey, we love you, and when you're ready, we're here to talk, I think she's going to come back, and then that's when you can explore more about what's going on.
4: 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We'll be right back.
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1: Could I just add one more thing to Terry, our last caller?
0: Sure.
1: Terry, you could also consider doing a police wellness check if you believe your daughter's in danger. Mm-hmm. And if she's been hanging around unsavory characters to get the marijuana, possibly that could be true. But I'd hold that as an option of last resort, because it will anger her and upset her. But it is a legal manner to check on your daughter.
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2: Hello, good afternoon. My question is, I'm dealing with a lot of anger and bitterness. Yesterday I had a disagreement with my spouse. I'm a husband of 20 years, 8 children, going through some difficult times. I have adult ADHD, and just between trying to navigate everything and trying to lead with this ADHD thing, and the expectations of what's the output that's needed, but it doesn't match with what goes on with me mentally and psychologically. Mm-hmm. with the ADHD, and this, the lack of understanding and support, still trying to lead and be a man, be a father, be a husband, hold things down financially, be a father to 8 kids. And I'm even having a lot of trouble even having a relationship with my children, just because of the shame and guilt, and just I don't even feel adequate as a man. And I even relating to my wife, no communication, intimacy, and all of that on top of trying to lead and be a man, be a father, be a husband with this condition. But over time, the anger from not being able to communicate, I suppress a lot. And whenever I try to express what goes on with me mentally or emotionally, it's taken as an excuse or a complaint. So I just put my head down and keep going, even though I know I'm broken, hurt, and bitter. And so it's hard to just be who I've kind of lost so much of my identity. I'm just this angry, bitter person, no joy, no smile. But I'm trying to cope and overcome with things, and still trying to find love back in my heart for my wife and my family, because I struggle so much. But there's so much required, which I understand as a man, and I've been in ministry since 2006. Me and my family started off in ministry, and all my kids and family were raised in ministry. But over the years, just my direction and purpose for the Lord and family and things have waned as me and my wife's relationship and communication suffers. And there's just a lot of things that are difficult, and I get stuck with this ADHD thing. I try to dismiss it, and okay, it's just people say stop saying that, and it's just this or that. But for me, it's a reality.
1: And
2: it's
1: Will, unseen reality. Are you receiving treatment for your ADHD?
2: No.
1: Have you ever?
2: I've reached out, but I get distracted with my life and my wife and kids and responsibilities that I don't really. It's hard to really make that a priority and a focus, because there's so much other demands outside of me that trying to heal and fix me is kind of gets pushed to the side.
1: Yeah, you're last place, and everybody else goes first. You maybe even grew up in a family that did ministry, so it's just all about serving. And you have a servant's heart, but you can't get your brain to focus long enough to be able to manage this, and you get very little compassion from your wife. Oh, Will.
0: It's like what we were talking about the Hope Together conference, that caregivers and people who are pouring into others, who are trying to keep the house afloat and everything else, and then they themselves are falling apart.
3: Will, are you officially diagnosed? I know lots of times people would diagnose themselves. Do you have an official diagnosis from a medical doctor?
2: Yeah, I was diagnosed. I'm from California. I was diagnosed a few years ago back in California. And, yeah.
3: Okay, good. Because it can be hard to get the diagnosis once you're in adulthood. But once you have the diagnosis, it actually can be quite easy to get the medication. I understand the catch-22 part. That's the whole part about ADHD is ADHD impacts what we call executive functioning deficits. It's the part of the brain that is responsible for planning, prioritization, organization, emotion regulation, and it makes it hard to follow through on tasks or start tasks, and you forget or you lose things, or you have time blindness. And so that hinders just even being able to set up that appointment. But medication is the number one treatment for ADHD. Now, it doesn't make ADHD go away, but it helps you be able to focus long enough to be able to build strategies. And that's really what you need to do, is you need to be able to build these strategies, because it's going to, ADHD is going to stick with you for your entire life. And so you need to be able to put, routines and things like that together. And ADHD does have an effect on a marriage. I often see this in couples therapy, where one partner has ADHD and the other one doesn't. And the one who doesn't feels like they're constantly compensating for the one who does. And there needs to be understanding both ways. There needs to be understanding that the person who has ADHD doesn't intend to have ADHD. It's not their fault and it's not going away. But the person who has ADHD also needs to acknowledge that that has an effect on the other person. And so you both need to be able to work together on this. And it's going to take a vulnerable conversation. But I would say to you, the first thing to do is get, I know everything can seem like it's a priority right now, but I would say, hang up the phone today and make an appointment with a doctor so that you can get in and you can start to explore medication. Sometimes it's just the fact that you make one act that can be encouraging for your spouse.
1: And I hope you can see, Will, that by getting that appointment, you're actually doing a major service to your wife and children, because your behavior is probably confusing to them. I bet you're a high achiever and you probably look healthy. And so you can't see ADHD, but you can sure feel the effects of it. Uh-huh.
2: We're a man.
1: Yes. I've heard it put this way. That the way we treat people with ADHD, if we're ignorant to the disorder and the symptoms, it's like yelling at a person who is vision impaired. Look at the board. Read it. Why aren't you reading it? What's the matter with you? Well, they don't have the glasses that they need. You haven't had the glasses that you've needed, and yet you're still managing awfully well. You're still trying to figure all this out. So your anger and your bitterness make sense, because you've kind of been yelled at for not having the glasses on. But you weren't getting the treatment for your brain that it needed. And the brain is an organ. Just like a person that needs treatment for diabetes, their body isn't functioning properly to manage their blood sugar. And we can yell at them, why aren't you doing this right? And sure, there are behavioral steps that people can take for the different things I'm talking about. But it's mainly brain issues that can be dealt with. And we have really good treatment that works very quickly. Medication for ADHD works almost instantaneously. So I just can't wait for you to experience the relief that you'll be able to feel once you get on the right medication. And as you've heard us say to other callers, it will help if you can approach your wife with humility to say, you know what, I should have gotten treatment for this. I haven't. I keep putting it off. That's probably been pretty hard on you. What has it been like to be married to me and my untreated ADHD? You will come across as a safer person, and it will actually help your anger and bitterness if you're able to be a listener to her, to get some of that godly sorrow that your heart can use, but also call her up to get informed about your symptoms. And groups like NAMI, the National Alliance for Mental Illness, they have support groups for the spouses of someone suffering with a disorder. And that can really be a help to her. She'll be surrounded by people who get it, who understand what this is like.
3: Mm-hmm. Yeah, that humility will most likely or more likely elicit compassion from her. And then that you need that partnership to at least be able to get started.
0: Will, thanks for calling us today on New Life Live. We appreciate hearing from you. And we just pray that this next step is going to be the one that will get you on that right path. 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We'll be right back.
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0: 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Every gift matters. You can make a one-time gift, but the monthly, if you can do a monthly, sign up for a monthly, that'd be great. And then you can be part of this meeting, this online event. Again, it's happening August 11th, which is next week, right? Yes, it is. All right. Let's go back to the phones. Here is Donna in Pittsburgh, who listens to us on Sirius XM, channel 131. Hey there, Donna. What's going on?
16: Hi. I hope you can help me. My husband passed like 17 years ago, and I met a new man and married him after 6 years. He has an oldest daughter who has 4 children, and she has been spoiled throughout her life. I had 2 children who lived with me when we first got married, and then she was always coming and pushing into the family. I could never have any time with my children or my family without her coming with her kids and just constantly pushing. My children eventually got very tired of being with her and have set a boundary to say that they do not want to share their time with her. She's created a lot of problems within my husband and my marriage with my husband. And now Christmases have become where both my children now are out of the state. And they come in, and it's the only time I have 2 days with them that they stay under my roof with me. And it's usually Christmas night and Christmas, the day after Christmas. since that has happened, she has decided that every day after Christmas, she wants to come in and have a family Christmas with my husband's with his dad. And so she's forcing the issue of coming in. And I have had to say no and have tried to put limits on it. And it creates, she has no boundary with that. And so I finally said last year in October,

0: all these people, and she really became, all right, just, it became a mess. And all these texts started coming about how I never want her there, how she wants to see her father. And she's 40, and she has four children and has caused so much trouble. And she's living in the state, and she can be with my husband. So my husband goes up Christmas Eve and Christmas Day with her. But she wants to come down here the day after Christmas and have me celebrate a dinner with them. And so when I said no, it was hours and hours of texting back and forth, which I probably should have never did. But then she eventually said some really mean things about me and with my children. And I said to her, I am done.
1: Wow.
0: And she apologized, but saying, I wish I had the black ticket. She said, I'm sorry, but I wish I had the black ticket that both your children have to your house. How do I get that? So after that, I just said, I'm done. So a couple months later, she drinks a lot. She started drinking. She called me, and I picked up the phone, and it turned and escalated into this awful, awful put down and screaming. And I've since said I will not be with her anymore unless we had counseling, unless we have counseling together.
1: Now, we've only got a few minutes left on the show, so what's the main thing that we can help you with today?
0: I said I need counsel with her, but now a psychiatrist friend that she has says that that's only going to just bring up the past, and it's not going to help. So my husband is saying, just forget about it. Just forget everything that happened and just go on. But see, this has been going on for 11 years, and I don't see that happening, and I don't know what to do.
1: Mark.
0: Like, I'm kind of stuck here.
2: Yeah, so you can't forget everything that's gone on. You know, that's impossible unless you lose your memory somehow. And even then, you know, the deepest recesses of your brain still remember on a subconscious level. You know, obviously there's some concerning behavior here with the pushing and the calling while she's drunk that needs to be addressed, that needs to be repaired, that needs to have accountability and a boundary too. Now,
0: she's wanting me to pick between my husband. She wants my husband to pick her.
2: Yeah, and
0: I think
2: Here's the hard part, because I do have some compassion toward her as you tell the story, and I know that because there's probably a lot of hurt, you may not have a lot of compassion. But when I hear, "How do I get the ticket so that I can get in there too?" My heart goes out to her a little bit here, even though I know it's probably hard for you because you've been hurt. Now, there, I hear you, and I understand, and maybe it's just for the context of the call that you say my children, but now you've got remarried, they're your children, both your husband's and hers. And if you split into two families like that and you differentiate it, you're going to have this barrier. I'm speaking from experience here because I'm in a blended family. And so, you know, once we got married, we just decided internally within our family, there's no steps. There's no step parents. There's no step kids. We're the parents and they're our kids. And that's how I'll introduce them to people.
0: Well,
2: and people will have to figure it out. So,
0: yeah.
2: And it may have started out with all the best intentions, but there needs to be some kind of reset here where you are going to have to likely listen to her heart too, if you want to get to some kind of repair, because I don't think you can just forget about it. But in order for there to be some resolve, the healthiest thing to do is to try and heal one another out in a productive way, if you can. It's only when you can't do that, then I would say, then there needs to be a really strong boundary here, if that can't be achieved. But I think the first part you try and do is, how do we reset, not forget, how do we reset? And how do we get together and how do we address what's been going on? Both parties get to hear the other one's heart. And how do we see, how do we come to some kind of compromise? Because I can understand her wanting to have a Christmas dinner with you and her dad. And maybe it can't happen at the same time as when, you know, your bio kids are there. But maybe that still can happen where she can still feel included.
3: Oh, Donna, I have heard other people say as well, should I even have that session? Because it probably won't work. I think you were right to say, let's have a counseling session before we get together again, I would still stick with that. Mm. But agreeing with Mark that be ready to listen and go in knowing you've been imperfect too. And there have been ways that you've even unintentionally hurt her. So stick with that attempt at counseling. It might not be successful, but it is worth the attempt.

0: But I think there's a preceding issue that needs attention, which is your husband seems to enable her. And I think he's dismissing the effect that her alcohol use is having on the people around her. And so I'd have you ask him to go to couples counseling first before the session with her and Al-Anon. I think he's in some denial about how bad her alcohol use is and how difficult her behavior is for you all.
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11: 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We're experiencing what over 40 years ago, people told my father was a crazy dream. Now we're witnessing every single one of those dreams coming to life in bigger ways than any of us could have ever imagined. This all happened because one person, my father, dared to dream. Today, too many people have stopped dreaming. Do you feel that? 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But God calls us to dream. to picture and pray for a brighter future, to remember that nothing is too big for God. Because when we dream, we declare our faith in God's ability to turn those dreams into reality. 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And God wants us exactly to be partnering with Him to do that.
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1: The first name and the most used name in the scripture of God is Yahweh. Say it with me. Yahweh means the God who's always there. Yahweh means the name of God, and it's used more in the Bible than any other name. In fact, it's used 6,800 times in both Old and New Testament. And the translation literally, Yahweh means to be, or the ever-living God, or the self-existing God. All that means that God does not need anything outside of himself. He does not need anyone outside of himself with his self-existence. And that is why I want you to yell with me, praise Yahweh.
2: Praise Yahweh.
1: God bless you. The second name that revealed to us in the scripture is Yahweh Yara. Can you say that? In English, we often say Jehovah Jireh. And then the song the kids often sing here, and they have to go and explain it, you know, my provider. Because I'm going to explain to you, it's more than just a provider. The word means a lot more than just being my provider. The word Yara is the one who sees ahead, not just the one who sees. Everybody can see, but it's the one who sees ahead. If somebody up high up there, he can see things you can't see. When was the last time did you thank God for going ahead of you and rescuing you, even when you did not know it? Because he sees your needs before you do. Because he sees your needs before the needs arises. Because he sees the problem before it appears. Because he provides a solution to your impossibility before you discover them. Because he sees your difficulties and he helps you overcome them. Because he sees your temptations and he gives you victory over them before you face them. He is Yahweh Yara. He sees ahead and prepares ahead, even when you can't see it. Now I come to the third name that God reveals to us about himself, and that's Yahweh Rapha. Now the word Rapha means to heal, to cure, or to restore, more accurate. And beloved, God doesn't only heal and restores. Healing is his name. Can I get an amen? Healing is his name. His name is synonymous with wholeness. His name is synonymous with power for our weakness. His name is synonymous with being a balm on our wounds. His name is synonymous with healthy self-image. His name is synonymous with mending broken hearts. His name is synonymous with the renewal of our degenerate minds. His name is synonymous with restoring shattered relationships. And the greatest wholeness, of course, we're going to experience when we see him face to face, because the Bible said we're going to be like him. And imagine that day. We're going to be like Jesus. And that is why we praise and we worship, adore Yahweh Rapha. We praise who? And the fourth name God reveals to us about himself is Yahweh Nissi. God is my banner. Now, beloved, hear me right, please. When you're fighting under Yahweh's flag, let me tell you, on the authority of the Word of God, you are assured of victory. Listen, you and I know from practical everyday life, we know that we honor and respect the American flag. And the reason we honor and respect the flag is because for those who have fought for that flag and died in protecting that flag, because of the freedom that we have, we owe to those who gave their life to defend the flag. The very prosperity we enjoy, and we might not have it for much longer, but at least we've got it now, the very prosperity we have is because people fought and died for that flag. In the same way, when we praise Yahweh Nissi, we're waving his flag. We are saying to the enemy of our soul, take this, Satan. We are waving and we are marching under Yahweh's flag. I am under Yahweh's magnificent oversight. I am under Yahweh's control. And because Yahweh is Nessie and is my Nessie, Satan, you need to know that my victory is assured. Satan, you need to know that you cannot destroy me and you cannot destroy God's purpose in my life until he says so. You haven't heard me say this. When people worried about me going here or traveling or whatever, then they come say, are you sure you're doing this? I say, listen, I am indestructible until God says so. Until he calls me home, I am indestructible. And so are you. So are you. Beloved, we need to fly the Lord's flag. We need to fly it in our lives. We need to fly it over our souls. We need to fly it over our families. We need to fly it over our homes. And we need to fly it over our marriages. We need to fly it over our church. And that is the secret of victory. I don't know, only you do, what giants are you facing in your life? I don't know what giants are you facing right now. I don't know, but you do. I don't know whom you think out to destroy you. I don't know who's trying to destroy your marriage, or who's trying to destroy your family, or who's trying to destroy your business. I don't know, but you do. I don't know who or what is terrifying you and causing you to live in fear and in terror and anxiety and worry. I don't know what past experience that is haunting you and that's pulling you back every time you want to go forward. That past experience pulls you back. But whatever giant you are facing today, you can yell, praise Yahweh Nessi. Praise who? He is bigger than any giant in your life. He is greater than any problem. He is mightier than any obstacle. He is higher than any mountain that you're facing. Say it with me, praise Yahweh. And the fifth one is Yahweh Makadosh. That's the Hebrew word which means to be set apart. Be set apart. Dedicated for a cause. Set aside. Makadosh is used of people when they're being set aside for a task, or sometimes actually used for utensils in the temple. When they put these utensils for holy use, for God's use in the temple, they're not allowed to be used for anything else. That word is used, Makadosh. This utensils are Makadosh. This people are Makadosh. And it's translated, yes, in English, holy. Holy. I am told there are so many pastors and Bible teachers who do not want to use the word holy. They do not want to use the word holiness because they say it actually causes unreasonable restriction over their behavior. How far we've come. How far we've come. Think about this. The word that means to be cleansed and set apart is now an offense. The Bible said without holiness, no one can see God. Say that with me. Without holiness, no one can see God. What does it mean? It means to be separated from sin. It means to be set aside or dedicated. Listen to me. When we say God is holy, it means that he's totally separated from sin, that he is totally set aside from all impurities. It means, as he said and described himself in Leviticus chapter 20 and verse 7, I am Yahweh Makadosh. This is the way God describes himself. You can't improve on that. God's holiness also means that he's free to act in ways that may not make sense to us, but make perfect sense to him. And he goes to God, why are you doing this? Why is this happening, God? I got this. Not me. God is saying that. I got it. It's under my control. Don't panic. Listen to me. When we try to put God in a box, I want you to remember that it is Yahweh Makadosh. Say it with me. Yahweh Makadosh. He is totally free to act graciously when we expect judgment. He is free to manifest himself differently from what we expected. But also God sets himself apart for his church. This is the one thing that tears me up. I'm telling you, and I'm going to explain to you what I mean by this. John 17, the high priestly prayer, where Jesus praying not just for the disciples, but for those who are going to come and believe through their message. You see, God set himself apart for the believers. He set himself apart for their holiness. He set himself apart for their encouragement. He set himself apart for their empowerment. He set himself apart for us to be the totality of his focus. Think about that. Think about that. When you begin to comprehend that, I pray that everyone will get it. If you are his child, God is set apart for you to be the totality of his focus. And when that happens, when you get it, I pray to God you get it, okay? When you get it, you want to be set apart totally for him. You can't help it. And so we praise who? Six, Yahweh Shalom. He is our peace. He is our peace. In the book of Judges, chapter 6, verse 24, Gideon builds an altar to the Lord, and he called it Yahweh Shalom. Yahweh Shalom. Say it with me. Why? Because at that time, God's people had no peace. They had no peace of mind. They had no peace physically. They had no peace at all. I want you to remember this. When Satan comes, especially in the days we're living in right now, and try to steal your peace, I want you to remember that, okay? Whatever you're going through right now, remember Yahweh is what?
2: Yahweh.
1: Here you go. Yahweh. Back then, the Israelites are being harassed by their enemies. I mean, they could not get a decent night's sleep. They were harassed and harassed day after day. And they come in as soon as the crops are ready to be harvested. They light a fire and they burn them. And they become impoverished. And they got in such a miserable situation. They were on the verge of death. And one day, listen to me, one day they faced up to the source of the lack of peace. This is the problem. We never go to the source. We always focus on the symptoms. We stay with the symptoms. But you need to go to the source. Find out what is causing that lack of peace. And they faced up to it. They faced up to the fact that the reason for the lack of peace is they're disobedient to Yahweh. And so they cry to the Lord. And the Lord sends an angel to a man, very ordinary man, in fact, beyond ordinary. His name is Gideon. As a matter of fact, when the angels appeared to him, he said, "Oh, you mighty man of God." And Gideon turned to be an Italian. And he said, "You talking to me? Are you talking to me? I'm the man of courage. You came to the wrong guy. This is the wrong address. You need to go somewhere else." No, it was you. It was you. Because you plus God equal mighty power. Don't you ever forget that. And so the Lord gives them victory, and they name the place Yahweh Shalom. I want to tell you something you can take to the bank. Not literally, but you know what I mean. If you do not experiencing genuine, deep, abiding peace, it's for two reasons. Either you have never given your life to Jesus Christ and never experienced his presence in your life, or the vast majority of people who are listening to me right now come under the second category, is that they're living in blatant disobedience to the Word of God. In either case, God can change it today. He can change it today. Yahweh Shalom. Praise
2: Yahweh Shalom.
1: Yahweh Roy. Actually, it's more than just the Lord is my shepherd. It really is. The Hebrew word is so tender. I wish I could explain it. It's so tender. Now, we don't see sheep, we don't see shepherds, and we don't even relate to that to begin with. But the word does really mean more than just the Lord is my shepherd. Ro'i means that his grace is perfect for me, that his peace endures in my life, that his leading of me is most thoughtful, that his comfort to me is superior than all others, that his companionship is eternal and forever, that his assurance banishes all my fears, that his provision makes my enemies

0: me flee, that his anointing is my abundance, and that his goodness and mercy is overflowing. Can I get an amen? Amen. Praise Yahweh Roy. Say it with me. Praise Yahweh Roy. Okay, I come to the eighth one, and it's found in Jeremiah 23, verse 5. Yahweh tesdiknu. I know it's hard to get your tongue around it. Don't worry about it. Yahweh tesdiknu. The Lord our righteousness. In Jeremiah 23:5, Jeremiah prophesied of the coming of Jesus, the Messiah. Now, Isaiah and Jeremiah probably gave us more detailed prophecy about the coming of Christ hundreds of years before he was born. We saw Abraham gave us a prophecy 2,000 years before he was born. In fact, Jesus said, Abraham longed to see my day, and he saw my day. But here's what he said. Let me read the scripture to you. This is the name by which he will be called. This is a future prophecy. That he will be called the Lord our righteousness. Remember, during the time of the prophecy, this prophecy came as a nice glass of cold water to a thirsty and parched people. Because during the time of Jeremiah, there were many prophets who are false prophets. They were prophesying falsely. That sounds familiar. So many of the priests were just busy feathering their own nests. They're feathering their own nests. Those who preach prosperity gospel, they're the ones who are prospering, not the congregation. Violence was rampant. Bloodshed. I can never understand, and I don't get into politics, as you know, but I will speak the truth. I could never understand anybody can vote for anyone who is pro-abortion when God said bloodshed is abhorrent to me. I know you know this. And it's not because I nearly was aborted that this is significant to me. It's significant to me because God said, I abhor bloodshed. And a person who doesn't have his or her compass right on life, they got it messed up everywhere else. The spiritual leaders in the time of Jeremiah were confused. They were uncertain. And here comes the word from the Lord. The day is coming. The day is coming. And I'm sending my Messiah who be called my righteousness. And you know, not long ago when I was preaching from the Sermon on the Mount, I told you, we have no righteousness if we live 2 million lifetimes, if we do a lot of good work that lasts a million years. We have no righteousness. We have no right standing with God the Father. Only through the righteousness of Jesus Christ are we righteous before God. In fact, the word literally means, testiknu means an upright or straight or an arrow sometimes referred to. No wonder the Apostle Paul could say, 1 Corinthians chapter 1, verse 30, he said, Christ is our righteousness. We have no righteousness without Jesus. Praise Yahweh testiknu. Say it with me. Praise. Finally, for now anyway, ninth name is Yahweh Shammah. Actually, literally can be the God who hears me. But the one who hears me is because he's there all the time. The God who's always there or God who always hears me. Beloved, listen to me. He is there for you every moment of every day. He never puts you on hold to take another call. He never turns you down. He never ignores you. He never says, oh, no, not you again. In fact, the Bible said he rejoices over us with singing. He's delighted when you come to him. He loves it when you genuinely want to fellowship with him. He loves it when you want to be in intimacy with him. In Matthew 28, 20, Jesus said, lo, I am with you how often? Always. How many times?
1: Always.
0: Praise with me. Yahweh Shammah. I'm almost at the end, but I want to give a word of testimony. I have never begun to praise the names of God without being engulfed in the presence of God. Not one time. I don't know, I'm giving away family secrets, but I was up at 4 o'clock and in another room, of course, praying, and I was praying loud. My wife jumped out of bed and said, "Are you okay?" I said, "Yeah, just praising God." Listen, the more I know God, the more I want to praise Him. And the more I see Him working in my life, the more I see His power and sovereignty surrounding me. Now, what I want you to do as we come to the end, I want you to go through the list with me. All the 9 names. Praise.
1: Yahweh.
0: Praise.
1: Yahweh.
0: Praise.
1: Yahweh.
0: Praise.
1: Yahweh.
0: Praise.
1: Yahweh.
0: Praise.
1: Yahweh.
0: Praise.
1: Yahweh.
0: Praise.
1: Yahweh.
0: Praise. Father, I pray in the name of Jesus, teach us in these tough, hard days. Teach us to praise your names. That is the secret of our power. That's the secret of victory. Lord, I pray that we would develop intimacy with you, that regardless of what happens all around us, we know that we have power where power really belongs. You, Lord Jesus, in your name I pray. Amen and amen and amen.
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6: Before I came to Sheepgate, my life was broken. I was stuck in an abusive relationship. I was drinking heavily, and I believed the lie that I would always be an alcoholic, that my life would always be chaos. Hi, my name is Beverly, and I'm a student at Sheepgate Women's Center. At Sheepgate, I was able to finally stop running, and then God met me right where I was. He didn't shame me, He recaptured my heart. Since coming to Sheepgate, God has restored what I thought was lost forever. He showed me my worth, healed places I didn't even know were broken, and started making me new. My life is proof that no matter how far you run or how broken things feel, God will restore and and nothing is beyond his redemption. Your donation of

0: Welcome to Through the Bible. We're about to arrive at one of the most breathtaking moments in all of Scripture, the transfiguration of Jesus Christ in Matthew chapter 17. As our teacher, Dr. J. Vernon McGee, says, it's not only the proof of his humanity, but the hope of all humanity. I'm Steve Schwetz, your host on this five-year journey through God's entire Word, and I invite you to grab your Bible and turn to Matthew chapter 16, verse 28. And as you find your place, let's hear how God is at work in the lives of fellow travelers on the Bible bus. First, we've got Sharon in the U.S. who shares this. The day before Easter, I finished my first five-year study with Dr. McGee. Wow, I've learned so much. I really enjoy how Dr. McGee explains difficult concepts so clearly, and I love his humor. I can't believe the next five-year journey is beginning. While I'm a little sad to finish, I'm excited to see what I'll learn the second time through. Thank you for this program. Well, Sharon, congratulations on doing your first trip. I got a seat saved for you for the next 5 years and as long as you want to be with us. Now, from India, we've got a listener in Manipur who tells us this. I've been bedridden since 2019 because of my illness, and during that time, I also drifted away from God due to many troubles and worries in my family. In that difficult period, members of an elderly worship group began visiting me almost every day. They prayed for me, encouraged me, and helped me listen to audio Bible studies that they brought with them. Through these visits and by listening to the Word of God, I found strength and encouragement. One story that touched my heart deeply was from Luke 5 about the paralyzed man who was brought to Jesus by four people for healing. This story reminded me of my own situation, and I felt as though I too was being brought to Jesus. After that, I began to follow God more closely. I became a member of the Bible study group. I am very happy to be part of these gatherings, and my joy continues to grow as I listen to and learn from the Word of God. I love that story, don't you? Now, finally, here's Allison. She posted this on our Facebook page. Love this Bible study. The way Dr. McGee shows how the entire Bible points to Jesus and God's plan of salvation is eye-opening. I learn something new every day. Thank you to everyone who keeps this ministry going around the world. Well, you're welcome, Allison, and so glad that you're aboard with us each day. Now, is God opening your eyes as we travel through His Word? You know we'd love to hear your story. You can reach out through the app, email us at BibleBus@ttb.org, or write to Box 7100, Pasadena, California, 91109. 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Let's pray together. Father, thank you for the gospel, the power of God for salvation to everyone who believes. Lord, as we come to see the transfiguration of Jesus, help us, like the disciples, to see Him and Him alone. In Jesus' name, amen. Let's dive into Matthew 16 and 17 on Through the Bible with Dr. J. Vernon McGee.
1: Now today, friends, we come to the 17th chapter of the Gospel of Matthew. If you have your Bible, we'll turn there, and I hope you have our notes and outlines and that you're going through the Bible with us. Now, last time I made the statement that verse 28 of chapter 16 belongs to chapter 17, and it does belong there because chapter 17 explains what our Lord meant when He made this statement. Verily I say unto you, there be some standing here which shall not taste of death till they see the Son of Man coming in His kingdom. Now, how was that fulfilled for the apostles in that day? Well, this that follows was the transfiguration. And the transfiguration is that picture of the Son of Man coming in His kingdom when He was transfigured before them. Now, I want us to look at this, and someone may say, well, can you be sure that this has reference to the transfiguration when He said, there'll be some standing here, they'll not taste death till they see the Son of Man coming in His kingdom. Now, listen to Simon Peter as he wrote in 2 Peter 1:16 and 18, and frankly, he happens to have been one of them that was there. And I'm going to quote him first. "For we have not followed cunningly devised fables when we make known unto you the power and coming of our Lord Jesus Christ, but were eyewitnesses of his majesty. For he received from God the Father honor and glory when there came such a voice to him from the excellent glory. This is my beloved Son, in whom I am well pleased, and this voice which came from heaven we heard when we were with him in the Holy Mount." Now, when the Lord Jesus Christ was glorified on the Mount of Transfiguration with his disciples present, at least three of them that were present, why, we find that you have the fulfillment of this statement that our Lord made. It's a miniature picture of the kingdom. And this is something, of course, that Simon Peter confirmed for us. Now, we'll find that the other Gospels have the transfiguration with the exception of the Gospel of John. And that leads me to say something that may startle you here at the very beginning. The transfiguration does not prove nor set forth the deity of Christ. It sets forth the humanity of Christ. Now, the Gospel of John is the gospel which emphasizes the deity of Christ, and it's omitted in the Gospel of John, but all the other three gospels have it. So that ought to alert us. Now, what you have here in the transfiguration is the Lord Jesus Christ transfigured, and that is, in my judgment, not only the proof of his humanity, and it reveals actually the hope of humanity. For the man that you see glorified there, transfigured, is the kind of a man that you, my friend, will be someday if you're a child of God. "Beloved, it doth not yet appear what we shall be, but we know that when he shall appear, we shall be like him." Now, he was glorified before his death and resurrection, and this is the picture that's given to us. Now, I'm going to deal with this actually more thoroughly in the Gospel of Luke than any other, because Dr. Luke is the one that sets forth his perfect humanity. And Dr. Luke has some very interesting things to say that the other two, Matthew and Mark, do not have. But let me just deal with what is here. "And he was transfigured before them." And this word, transfigured, is a very wonderful word. And we are told here that his face did shine as the sun. He didn't have a light that was put on him like a spotlight. Actually, the light shone from within. This is merely a suggestion, but I would like to make it at this time. Evidently, it was this sort of thing that Adam and Eve had before the fall in the Garden of Eden. They were clothed with some kind of a light. Now, at the fall, you will recall, man discovered he was naked. He wasn't before because of the fact of that light that shone. Now, we find that Adam and Eve at the fall made that discovery. It's the humanity of Jesus that was transfigured. The transfiguration sets forth his perfect humanity. And it's not alluded to, as we've said, in the Gospel of John. Now, we have here something else, and I can only merely allude to this because Dr. Luke will pick this up. This word transfigure is a very interesting word. It's metamorphosis. Now, metamorphosis can be either up or down, that little woolly caterpillar that women are generally so afraid of. That little woolly caterpillar was going to become a beautiful butterfly by the process of metamorphosis. Now, this body that I have today, filled with infirmity, this body that I have, someday is going to be transfigured. Those that even are alive at the coming of Christ are to be changed, transformed, and that's the hope of humanity. Now, we have something else here, and I'll not develop this any further. When we get to the Gospel of Luke, I'll go into a great deal of detail of the transfiguration. Now, these things that have to do with the transfiguration, events and incidents around it, I will deal with here as Matthew gives them to us. And behold, there appeared unto him Moses and Elias talking with him. Moses was the representative of the law, and Elijah was the representative of the prophets. And Moses had died, you remember, on the mountain. God had buried him, and Elijah had departed from this world in a chariot of fire. And Dr. Luke tells us that they were discussing his decease in Jerusalem. Luke puts it like this, "Behold, there talked with him two men, which were Moses and Elias, who appeared in glory and spake of his decease, which he should accomplish at Jerusalem." Now you see, the law and the prophets both bore testimony to his death. Paul makes that clear. Now, will you notice what took place there? "Then answered Peter and said unto Jesus, Lord, it's good for us to be here. If thou wilt, let us make three tabernacles, one for thee, one for Moses, and one for Elijah." Now, Simon Peter could never resist an opportunity to make a speech. Every occasion was an auspicious occasion for him, and he generally got to his feet to say something. And generally, it was the wrong thing until the day of Pentecost. And here, it's the wrong thing. He should have kept quiet, but he couldn't, and he spoke out. Now, he's rebuked. What he's attempting to do, you see, he was attempting to put Moses and Elijah on the same plane with the Lord Jesus. And he's rebuked for that. Will you notice what we have here? It's good for us to be here. We are told elsewhere that he said this not knowing what he said. Dr. Luke, who I don't think had too much confidence in the statements of Simon Peter before Pentecost, I think Dr. Luke was a little provoked, and he would say, the reason he said this not knowing what he said. There are a lot of folk that talk not knowing what they're saying, and this was Simon Peter here. Now he's rebuked. I read verse 5 of Matthew 17. "While he yet spake, behold, a bright cloud overshadowed them, and behold, a voice out of the cloud which said, This is my beloved Son, in whom I am well pleased. Hear ye him." Now, this is God the Father's testimony to Jesus the Son. He is the final authority in matters of revelation. Moses is fine. Elijah and what the prophet said is wonderful. The writer to the Hebrews says that God, in sundry times, divers manners, he spoke in times past, but now he's spoken in the Son, this one who has come to this earth, and he is the final revelation of God to man. This is a great statement that we have here. "This is my beloved Son, in whom I'm well pleased. Hear ye him." Have you ever had a voice out of heaven commending you and saying that God was well pleased with you? Well, he's never said that to me, and he's never said that to you nor anyone else except this one. This is the only one who's ever been well-pleasing to God. And you and I will never get in God's presence until we are in Christ by faith. When we accept Christ as our Savior, then we're put in the body of believers. This is a great statement, friends. This is the only one that God's been pleased in. Verse 6, "And when the disciples heard it, they fell on their face and were sore afraid. And Jesus came and touched them and said, Arise and be not afraid. And when they had lifted up their eyes, they saw no man save Jesus only." You want a good motto for your life, friend? It's here in verse 8 of Matthew 17. Only two words, Jesus only, Jesus only. They saw no man save Jesus only. He's the one who is the authority. And I hope you've marked those two words, Jesus only, in your Bible. It's a good motto for all of us. Now, verse 9, "As they came down from the mountain, Jesus charged them, saying, "Tell the vision to no man until the Son of Man be risen again from the dead." Now, why wait until then? And then, why should it be told? Because it's part of the gospel story. It tells who he is. He's now the perfect Lamb of God. He's been tested for 3 years, and he's now on the way to the cross to die for the sins of the world. You see, it has to be a lamb without blemish. He's the only one who could die. Therefore, it's very important that we understand the transfiguration. In his perfect humanity, he's transfigured. That's the hope of mankind today. The hope of mankind, friends, is not in science, not in education. Both of them are sort of letting us down today, don't you think? They've created Frankenstein monsters that we can't do anything with. They invented a little gasoline buggy up in Detroit. It's got us in a lot of trouble, polluting the air and clogging all the highways. And science can't solve the problem. Believe me, friends, the hope of the world just happens to be in a person by the name of the Lord Jesus. And you have to be mighty sure who he is. You should know him. Then the second thing is what he did for us on the cross. And he has to be able to die for the sins of the world. Now, will you notice, they're not to tell it until after his resurrection. And his disciples ask him, saying, "Why then say the scribes that Elijah must first come?" And this is a remarkable statement. "And Jesus answered and said unto them, Elijah truly shall first come and restore all things." He confirms now Malachi. But listen to this. "But I say unto you that Elijah has come already, and they knew him not, but have done unto him whatsoever they listed. Likewise shall also the Son of Man suffer of them." That has always raised a question, as you know, in the minds of a great many. What about this man? Was John the Baptist really Elijah? And the answer, of course, is no. But our Lord is saying this. You can't bring up an argument and say that he had to go to the cross, he had to die, for the simple reason that John the Baptist was not Elijah, and Elijah has to come before he comes to establish his kingdom. And he couldn't have established his kingdom. Now, I don't like iffy questions, and we're not dealing with an iffy situation. This is the way it happened. Our Lord is saying this, that if they would receive him as king, John the Baptist would be Elijah. And again, I say to you, you ask me, how could that be? I don't know. These are things God does, friends. He does a lot of things he hadn't let me in on. But he does them, and this would have been one. But it's an iffy question. It just didn't happen this way at all. But the second time now, Lord says, "Likewise shall also the Son of Man suffer of them." Second time he's mentioned it. Then the disciples understood that he spake unto them of John the Baptist. Now, we have a scene, and this is a miniature picture of today, kingdom of heaven situation.

safety on my son. This, I think, was the worst case that was ever brought to the Lord Jesus. And now listen to him. He says to him, have mercy on my son, for he's a lunatic and sore vexed. For oftentimes he falleth into the fire and off into the water. And I brought him to thy disciples, and they could not cure him. That is the sad state. Here are the impotent disciples at the foot of this mountain here. And here is the picture of today. The church is in a world that's demon-possessed, and it's gone crazy, friend. You and I are living in a crazy world. And the church is impotent. Why? Because it doesn't have enough psychology or enough methods or enough money. Has all of these things. But that's not what the church needs today. Will you notice this? I brought him to thy disciples, and they could not cure him. Then Jesus answered and said, O faithless and perverse generation. And I believe that would be his word to his church today, friends, probably to you and to me. How long shall I be with you? How long shall I suffer you? Bring him hither to me. May I be very kind and sweet in saying this, but many folk in my physical condition recommended that I go to certain healers. I went to none. May I say, I took my case to the one who says, bring him hither to me. He's the great physician. Take your case to him, my friends. And Jesus rebuked the demon. He departed out of him, and the child was cured from that very hour. I say again, this is the worst case our Lord dealt with, and I'll be dealing with it again in Dr. Luke's gospel, and we'll have more to say about demon possession, as we've mentioned before. Then came the disciples to Jesus apart and said, why could not we cast him out? Now listen, and Jesus said unto them, because of your unbelief. For verily I say unto you, if ye have faith as a grain of mustard seed, ye shall say unto this mountain, remove hence to yonder place, it shall remove, and nothing shall be impossible unto you. Now, when you say nothing is impossible, nothing that's according to the will of God, for you to carry out the will of God in your life. It was God's will that this boy here. Now, why couldn't they do it? Well, because they didn't have faith. That was the problem. Now, verse 21 is actually not in our best manuscripts. It's not in Nestle's text, the Greek text at all. And it got in some of the others and was put here. You can do with it as you please. I do not consider it a part of the inspired word of God. Howbeit, this kind goeth not out but by prayer and fasting. And I believe that fasting is not essential for this at all, but as we've said before, it's voluntary. Verse 22 now, and while they abode in Galilee, Jesus said unto them, the Son of Man shall be betrayed into the hands of men, they shall kill him, and the third day he shall be raised again, and they were exceeding sorry. Now this is the third time he's on the way to Jerusalem, way up in Caesarea Philippi. He began mentioning this. Now he's in Galilee, and again he mentions it, and all they can do is just feel sorry. Verse 24, and when they were come to Capernaum, they that received tribute money came to Peter and said, doth not your master pay tribute? Pay temple tax, by the way. He said, yes. And when he was come into the house, Jesus prevented him, or hindered him, went before him, saying, what thinkest thou, Simon, of whom do the kings of the earth take custom or tribute, of their own children, are of strangers? Peter said unto him, of strangers. Jesus saith unto him, then are the children free. Notwithstanding, lest we should offend them, go thou to the sea, cast a hook, take up the fish that first cometh up, and when thou hast opened his mouth, thou shalt find a piece of money, and take and give unto them for me and thee. And now he demonstrates that he has recovered what Adam lost. So that what we have here, friends, I think is something that is quite interesting. That in the transfiguration, this is what Adam was. In the tribute money, this is what Adam did. And the Lord Jesus has recovered both for us. We'll pick up in chapter 18 next time. Until then, may God richly bless you, my beloved.

Jesus only. You know, Dr. McGee is right. That's a motto worth living by, isn't it? Consider writing it somewhere so that you'll see it often, and let it remind you throughout the day to keep your eyes fixed on him. Are you enjoying these studies in Matthew? I know I am. They're so rich. I find myself thinking about them long after the program ends, turning them over in my heart and meditating on them. 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
6: The book of Proverbs says rulers should conduct themselves honorably, and we should respond to them respectfully. 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
7: 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We have put together a study guide that will help you work your way through many of the important subjects that Solomon speaks about in this book, some of the things you're hearing on the air even today. But the study guide could be a tremendous asset if you want to do this together as a group. 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You get the CDs and listen to the lesson if you want to. 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What does the Bible say about, and then all of these subjects that we're talking about? The study guides are available from davidjeremiah.org. You can see them portrayed there if you go to that website, and you can order them and get enough for everybody in your group and study the book of Proverbs together. And we're going to study it again today as we open our Bibles to talk about Proverbs for the Powerful. What does it mean to have power? It seems like it's the number one priority for most everyone. I heard a discussion on the television the other day as people were talking about

0: changed, or when you're trying to get things approved, you got to have patience. That's one of the great virtues of a Christian, to be patient. It doesn't happen overnight. You've got to wait. You've got to be patient and gently deal with the issues that come. The Bible says that when you're dealing with the government, patience is a very important virtue. And we're to be temperate. I don't know how to apply this particular proverb, but it's so good, I just had to throw it in here. It says 23:1-3, when you sit down to eat with the ruler, consider carefully what is before you, and put a knife to your throat if you were a man given to appetite. Do not desire his delicacies, for they are deceptive food. Don't be taken in. Don't get yourself in a position of owing. It's interesting, isn't it, how very practical this book is. Well, we've talked about what kind of leaders we should choose from the Proverbs and how we should respond to those leaders when they're placed in office. But you know, there's something far more important than either one of these that the Proverbs speaks to so very clearly. And I want to share this with you because I know sometimes as Christians, because government was not meant to reflect our total value system, it can never do that in a pluralistic society, we can get discouraged. We can begin to think, what's the use if we're for one candidate and the other one gets elected? I know people go into depression over that. But you know what we need to remember, men and women, is that there's something else going on while all this is going on. And I want to talk to you for just a moment about the providential control of rulers and governments. This is a theme that we find throughout the scripture, and it's one that's touched upon here in the Book of Wisdom in the Old Testament. In Proverbs 8:15-16, we read these words. By me, kings reign and rulers decree justice. By me, princes rule and nobles, all the judges of the earth. And this is the one that we probably know best, 21:1. The king's heart is in the hand of the Lord. Like rivers of water, he turns it wherever he wishes. The king's heart and God's hand. Remember that picture. The king's heart and God's hand. God turns the heart of leadership like a farmer turns water down an irrigation ditch. World events do not just happen apart from God's sovereignty. God's eyes are not shut so that he doesn't see what's going on. And even though great things happen that seem to defy our ability to comprehend them, God is never surprised by the happenings of life. There's another story in the Old Testament that illustrates this. King Nebuchadnezzar of Babylon in the year 586 BC bowed before the King of Kings, Jehovah God. But there's a story behind it. There was a daring young man by the name of Daniel, a Jewish boy who was used by the Lord to speak to this proud and arrogant king. Through many experiences and many warnings, King Nebuchadnezzar was shown mercy from God. But the king could just not get past his own pride. And one night as he was strolling along the top of the city walls of the city of Babylon, looking out at what then was one of the great wonders of the world, one of the most magnificent cities of the world, Nebuchadnezzar was caught up in his own pride. And in Daniel 4:30, we read what he said. He said, "Is this not the great Babylon I have built for a royal dwelling by my mighty power and for the honor of my majesty?" His arrogant words were no sooner out of his mouth than, like a clap of thunder, his mind snapped. The next moment he was reduced to an animal with a mind of a beast and a form of insanity called monomania, which means that one part of the normal human functioning doesn't work while all the rest is operating. Specifically, he was afflicted with lycanthropy, which is a word made up of two words, lycos meaning wolf and anthropos meaning man. He was the first wolf man. He ended up grazing in the field like an animal for 7 years. You say, well, that's a fantastic Old Testament story. It's a true story. He was reduced to the lowest form of life on earth for 7 years until he learned the lesson. And the Bible says, that this mighty king was so ugly that people must have been repulsed by his appearance. He ate grass like an animal, scratching his filthy hair with claw-like nails. You probably don't believe this story. It's in the Bible. It's in the Old Testament book of Daniel. After 7 years of physical and mental torture, Nebuchadnezzar became convinced that something was going on he wasn't aware of. And I read his words now from Daniel chapter 4, verses 34 and 35. At the end of the time, I, Nebuchadnezzar, lifted my eyes to heaven and my understanding returned to me. And I blessed the Most High and praised and honored him who lives forever. For his dominion is an everlasting dominion, and his kingdom is from generation to generation. All the inhabitants of the earth are reputed as nothing. He does according to his will in the army of heaven and among the inhabitants of the earth. Who can restrain his hand or say to him, why have you done this? Now I, Nebuchadnezzar, praise and extol and honor the King of heaven, all of whose works are truth and his ways justice, and those who walk in pride he is able to put down. He got the message, didn't he? This experience was exactly what Daniel had told King Nebuchadnezzar would happen to him. He told him what would happen because of his pride. Back in Daniel 4:17, Daniel had said, this decision is by the decree of the watchers and the sentence by the word of the holy ones, in order that the living may know that the Most High rules in the kingdom of men, and he gives it to whomever he will, and he sets over it the lowest of men. You look back over history, the church prospered quite often when it was under tyrannical rule. Was God out of control when that was going on? Did God turn his back when Nero was running the empire? No, I don't understand all of the ins and outs of the sovereignty of God, but one of the things I want you to understand from the book of Proverbs is this. We have our elections. We do our diligence to do our best. But when it's all said and done, God hasn't been on vacation. God is aware. God is in charge. And the sovereign outflowing of his will may not make sense to us at the moment of time. But as we watch over years, and if we live to be 60 or 70, we can look back sometimes over our shoulder and see that what we didn't understand as we read about it now starts to make some sense, that God is weaving this pattern throughout history for his own glory, and God is in charge. My attitude as a citizen ought to be to work as hard as I can to elect the best people to office, to do everything I can to do diligence and find out what they believe and how they think and what they're committed to. But then when I cast my vote, I bow my head before Almighty God and say, thy will be done, because he's in charge. Amen? Amen. Amen. And when we do that, we can live in peace. And when we do that, if the person that we wanted isn't the one who's selected, we can still honor them, because we know that behind it all, God is still present and he is still in charge. And God rules in the affairs of men. What is it that Proverbs says? He turns the king's heart by his hand. The hand of God is on the affairs of the world. Years ago, in his epistle to Diognetus, an anonymous second century Christian described how true believers live their lives as citizens of heaven and at the same time citizens on earth. And this is what he said. Christians are distinguished from other men neither by country nor language nor the customs which they observe. For they neither inhabit cities of their own nor employ a peculiar form of speech nor lead a life which is marked out by any singularity. The course of conduct which they follow has not been devised by any speculation or deliberation of inquisitive men, nor do they, like some, proclaim themselves the advocates of any merely human doctrine. But inhabiting Greek as well as barbarian cities, according as the lot of each of them had determined, and following the customs of the natives in respect to clothing, food, and the rest of their ordinary conduct, they display to us their wonderful and confessedly striking method of life. They dwell in their own countries, but simply as sojourners. As citizens, they share in all things with others, and yet endure all things as if foreigners. Every foreign land is to them as their native country, and every land of their birth is as a land of strangers. They marry, as do all. They beget children, but do not destroy their offspring. They have a common table, but not a common bed. They are in the flesh, but they do not live after the flesh. They pass their days on earth, but they are citizens of heaven. They obey the prescribed laws and at the same time surpass the laws by their lives. They love all men and are persecuted by all. They are unknown and condemned. They are put to death and restored to life. They are poor, yet they make many rich. They are in lack of all things, and yet they abound in all things. They are dishonored, and yet in their very dishonor they are glorified. They are evil spoken of, and yet are justified. They are reviled, and they bless. They are insulted, and they repay the insult with honor. They do good, yet are punished as evildoers. When punished, they rejoice as if quickened into life, and they are assailed by the Jews as foreigners. They are persecuted by the Greeks, yet those who hate them are unable to assign any reason for their hatred. What a testimony to a lifestyle that makes a difference. That's the kind of people we ought to be. That's the kind of person Proverbs lifts up for us to be. Men and women of truthfulness, integrity, reverence, and obedience. Careful as citizens. Serious about our responsibility. But always understanding that we march to the beat of a different drummer and that this world is not our home. We're just passing through. Our treasures are laid up somewhere beyond the blue. Let's make the journey one we can be proud of. Let's make the journey one that God will smile upon. Let's never lose sight of the fact that we'll understand it better by and by.
1: Amen. Amen. Hey, tomorrow we're going to talk about Proverbs about purity, one of the most prominent subjects in the book of Proverbs. And we'll pull together the key passages and talk about them tomorrow and again on Monday. I want you to know that our resource for this month is a book called God's Heart for Israel and Why It Should Have a Place in Your Heart, Too. We presented this book in order to clarify our understanding of our relationship with the nation of Israel in a time when anti-Semitism seems to be finding many followers in our nation. As believers, we need to know what the Bible says about our relationship with Israel. It is not debatable, my friend. There is no way for you to have a different attitude as a Christian. You cannot be a Christian and hate the Jews. It's impossible to do that. So why don't you get this book? It's yours for the asking when you send a gift during the month of August. 100 plus pages of truth on your relationship with this great nation. We'll see you next time.
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8: The pages of history, we can read the real wisdom of great teachers. Most of them agree that we must try to love our enemies. In the pages of the Bible, one great example of this was Jesus himself. He taught us not only to love our enemies, but actually he did it himself. While being crucified, he prayed for his executioners. He even made excuses for them. When he prayed, "Father, forgive them, they do not know what they're doing." So, who are our enemies personally? Maybe we should pray for them. Maybe try to make excuses for them. Prayer is the water we can use to put out the fires of hatred. And that is today's thought of the day.
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12: Today on Focus on the Family with Jim Daly, we're exploring the topic of storms, which can change very quickly and unexpectedly, and a light rain can transform without warning into a howling gale. It's really damaging, even life-threatening. And your marriage is going to go through storms at some point. The question is, are you ready? I'm John Fuller, and thanks for joining us today.
13: John, the voice actor, I like this. Oh. You should go out for Odyssey and become a voice there.
12: I had one line, one sentence in
13: Doesn't
12: Odyssey.
13: Doesn't that bother you? They've only asked you in 40 years to do one line?
12: No, because that's
13: bothers
12: okay.
13: me. I had one little part there once upon a time. But it's true. Marriage at times can be a struggle, just like voice acting. Gene and I have our struggles too. You know, Gene's always saying, you need to let people know we're not perfect, and we're not. And, you know, we have things in our own marriage that we have to work on, and that's okay. That's kind of like what life is. But, you know, there are couples who say, we've never had an argument. And I say, God bless you. I don't know if that's healthy. I mean, somebody might be rolling over all the time saying, okay, yes. But today, we want to hear from a great friend and guest who wants to prepare you for those inevitable storms in your marriage. And let me remind you, Focus on the Family is here for you. That is key. We want to help you in any way we can. And I want to reemphasize, we are a treasure trove of resources here at Focus. Almost 50 years doing this, we have accumulated great wisdom with our counselors, our resources, the books we select and approve. Man, it's so much digital information online. There is everything at your fingertips.
12: Yeah, we're a phone call away, 800, the letter A in the word family, or stop by our website. Gary Thomas is our guest today. He's a wonderful speaker and author. He serves on the pastoral teaching team at Cherry Hills Community Church in Highlands Ranch outside of Denver. And among the many books Gary has written, the one we're talking about today is Making Your Marriage a Fortress, Strengthening Your Marriage to Withstand Life's Storms. And here's Jim, how you began the conversation with Gary Thomas on today's episode of Focus on the Family with Jim Daly.
13: You have written some incredible books on marriage. I would say you're the foremost expert on marriage. I hope your wife, Lisa, is happy. That's the proof
14: Ray,
13: in the pudding.
14: Didn't see me wince there when you
13: We're
14: said
13: gonna
14: that.
13: We're going to call her in a minute and make sure. No, it's so true, though, huh? Gene and I always

0: Talk about that. It's tough to be in that marriage space where you're the expert, and then you and your wife have an argument, and you're thinking in the back of your mind, wait a minute, this can't be happening to us. Does that happen to you?
1: Well, what's been a blessing, because people often ask Lisa, what's it like? And she says, what's made it easier for me, she goes, is he really does live out what he writes about, except for one book. And we talked about it, Everybody Matters. She thinks I could do a better job eating a little more healthily than I do. But as far as marriage, she seems to give me at least a passing
0: All
1: grade.
0: right,
1: So.
0: now you made the rest of us feel better when we eat that In-N-Out burger.
2: Okay.
0: All right, let's get into it. Explain the idea of storms in a marriage. I get it generally, but I understand it's related to your experience of surviving that hurricane down in Houston.
1: Well, yeah, it happened in 2017, and I think a lot of people can relate to this. We had been in Houston for 7 years at the time, and every time in the fall, you have the signs blinking on the freeway, hurricane season is here, get your prepared kits ready and all of that. And first few years, we take it seriously. We're from Pacific Northwest. The thought of a hurricane is terrible. After 4 or 5 years, you're like, yeah, I've heard that before. And then 2017, they said this big thing, Hurricane Harvey is coming, and it hit, and it wasn't that big of a deal at first, but then it moved a little inland, camped over Houston, and dropped over 50 inches of rain in 3 days. It felt like Noah's flood. I mean, it was just like, it just didn't stop. The water keeps coming up and up and up. And that point, we see it coming into the yard, and I'm like, okay, I got to take this seriously. I go in the garage. This is so pathetic. All I had was cardboard and blue painter's tape,
0: Oh, great.
1: which to hold out flood water, carry a gallon of water in a paper bag, and you're going to have just as much luck. And I realized, just because the storm didn't come last year or the year before, the year before, the year before, people who are from that area of the country know eventually it is, and you need to be prepared. And I think the same thing is true for marriages that, yeah, just because it has only happened to your neighbor or you haven't seen it this or that, just the way that life works, even for believers, and sometimes I think especially for believers, the storm is going to hit. And at that point, will your marriage be part of the problem or part of the solution? And that's why you want to prepare.
0: No, and that's a great analogy. And I know that feeling. Here in Colorado, we get the snow reports and an inch falls when they said 12 inches was going to
1: Right.
0: fall. So I totally relate to that. But you say these storms will reveal one or two truths about a marriage and a couple. What are those?
1: All of these couples, the one thing that they had in common, and I was so inspired by their stories, was that they never imagined that they would have to face the depth of pain and struggle that they faced. They were all caught by surprise, but secondly, that God is faithful. And not theoretically. God says he's going to be faithful. In fact, I think there are two verses that have really come true as I've written this book and think about it and I'm speaking on it. Psalm 9:10 says, "Those who know your name trust in you, for you, Lord, have never forsaken those who seek you." There hasn't been a single person who seeks God that God has forsaken. And then Jesus's almost fierce promise, but comforting one, "In this world you will have trouble, but take heart, I have overcome the world." Every couple found that to be true. They did face trouble, but when they sought refuge in God, they found refuge, a new relationship with God and a new relationship with each other.
0: Yeah, and we're going to cover in more detail. I think one of the great breakdowns in marriage can be those expectations, especially early in marriage, where typically husbands are caught off guard because they didn't know they were supposed to know so many things
1: Right.
0: that she was hoping he would remember to do, or whatever it might be. Speak to that expectation problem, which the earlier a couple can figure that out, I think, the better their marriage is going to
1: Yeah.
0: be.
1: Well, it's not just the expectations we have of our spouse. I think it's the expectations we have of God and ourselves. I think of one couple, Daryl and Stacy, a wonderful, godly couple. Stacy came from a dysfunctional childhood, and so she really wanted a strong guy who would take care of her. Daryl was a weightlifter. He could bench press 400 pounds. His expectations were, "I'm going to be there for my wife physically. I'm going to protect my wife. I'm going to be carrying in the groceries or whatnot." 3 years after they were married, they got the diagnosis of MS on the part of Daryl. So, really, what motivated Stacy to get married, "I want a strong man who's going to make me feel secure, who will take care of me," would never come true. She had to completely die to those expectations. And Daryl thought his relationship with Stacy would

0: be, you can count on me. I'm going to be there for you. I'm going to take care of you. And now he says, decades later, she takes care of me. Mm-hmm. And talking to him even more recently, it's amazing. Stacy said, when I married Daryl, I thought I would just bask in the glow of Bubba. Because he was obviously, as a weightlifter, he was a big guy, but charismatic, loved the Lord, great with kids. I mean, a really, really good guy. And today, Stacy says, he's marked by humility like no other guy I know, because MS has humbled him. You know, he goes from the walker to the wheelchair to the scooter to the electric, you know. And she goes, every time he responds with more humility. So she thought he would impress people with his strength. God decided he's going to have, no, Daryl, you're going to impress people with your humility, which only would have come through the severe road that they walked together.
1: Well, and the other part of that is how Daryl embraced what God's journey for him is. I mean, that's the humbling part, that he didn't walk away from the Lord in that respect. He said, thank you, Lord, and let's move on.
0: Yeah.
1: I mean, that's amazing.
0: It wasn't easy. I love it. He said when he was first diagnosed, because he was an athlete, he thought of himself that way. He said, I had one two-word prayer. Heal me, heal me, heal me, heal me. And he just kept praying. And who wouldn't, you know, in your 20s, sure, facing this, until God finally said to him, Daryl, I am going to heal you, but not of MS. I'm going to use MS to heal other things in your life. And it ended up being the pride.
1: Wow.
0: And here's where I'm just blown away by the wisdom of some of these couples. This is hard-won wisdom. Daryl talked about getting into bed at night. So he gets his chair right up to there. He still has use of his arms somewhat, so he can lift his body onto the bed, but he can't get his legs over. And so Stacy has to lift up his legs and move him over onto the bed. And he said to me, Gary, I'm tempted sometimes to say, why bother? I'm just going to let Stacy do everything. I'm only doing a little bit. And he goes, but I was really challenged. He says, I think I could probably physically only do about 20% of what I used to do.
1: Wow.
0: But I've been convicted by God. I want to do 100% of that 20%. Mm. And so often when couples go through challenges, they just give up. Well, if we can't do everything we wanted to do, let's just go into early retirement. And I was able to use, this has been life-changing for me, with a man who went through prostate cancer and had his prostate removed. And I can have real issues in physical intimacy or whatnot. And it'd be so easy to say, well, we can't do everything we used to do, so let's just learn to go without. And I could share Daryl's hard-won wisdom. Okay, maybe you can only do 30% of what you used to be able to do, but do 100% of that 30%. Don't take away more than life takes away. And maybe it could be a financial calamity, not just health, where we can't afford to do the resorts, we can't afford to go to the Michelin 3-star restaurants. But don't say, then you're never going to go out. Do 100% of what you're able to do. And that's the humility that was carved out of decades of seeing their expectations crushed. But the surprise they found, not surprise, but God was there in their greatest fears.
2: Well, that's Gary Thomas on today's episode of Focus on the Family with Jim Daly, and what great content he's captured. So much of it is in the book, Making Your Marriage a Fortress, and we're talking about storms and staying strong. 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We have the book at focusonthefamily.com/broadcast or call 800, the letter A and the word family.
1: Gary, one of the things I like in the way you structured the book is you're pulling on a lot of stories from various couples that people can see their own lives in. And I love that. The next one was Baron and Christy, and he was in the Navy, chaplain in the Navy. He was deployed for 3 to 6 months at a time. The classic relationship distance issues. Describe what they were dealing with and how they sorted that out.
0: Well, he still is, and Baron is a soldier through and through. He was a Marine before he became a chaplain. He often serves with the special ops guys, which are, you'd look at them, you don't know they're in the military, but you know you don't want to go down an alley with them. I mean, these are...
1: they're on your side, I'm okay.
0: Yes, they're on the side. You have no truer friend. And so it's just some valuable lessons. And so this is maybe if you have a long deployment in the military, or maybe you're traveling for business or whatnot, some of the lessons I thought were very helpful, is that they talked about leaving. They didn't talk about reentry. And they just learned. And this is what I love. All the stories of these couples, and this is what I love about Marriage by God's Design. We have time and commitment to get it right. None of these couples say, oh, we're just unusually wise, unusually connected, unusually mature. They share, yeah, we messed up here, and here's how we messed up. And Christina knew that Barron likes a clean house and a clean car when he comes home, and so she cleaned the car, but she forgot the steering wheel, and the steering wheel was sticky. It's just, well, I did everything but the steering wheel, and Barron says, well, in the Marine Corps, sticky is sticky, and sticky isn't clean. And but this is where you have to talk about it as a couple, because I traveled a lot when the kids were younger without Lisa, because she had to be home with the kids. And rather than having the house clean, I just wanted peace and quiet. I'd been in front of groups. I'd been talking to people all day. I just wanted to chill out and have a relational time. But Lisa thinks her love language is cleaning, acts of cleaning. Add that one to Gary Chapman's. And so when I'd come home, and you know, it's always a rush to get the kids to bed in there. So she's furiously vacuuming and wiping. And I'm just like, honey, I don't see the crumbs. I'm not inspecting the floor. I just really want to relax and say hi to you and say hi to the kids. And so what Barron wanted isn't what I wanted. It might not be what someone else's wife wants. But what I learned from their experiences, talk about it and then talk about it some more. So often we have these expectations of our spouses, but we don't tell them, but we still hold them accountable to it. And they learn to make it work. Look, we just, what does it mean for you? You've been home with the kids. I'm coming home. How do you want the reentry to go for you? And then the wife that, or the husband, whoever's staying home, the other spouse is coming. Okay, what do you want for your reentry? And you might have to juggle it and compromise. He found out as a young soldier, particularly coming home after a long while, it was much better for he and his wife for them to spend a night or a few nights alone before they got together with the kids. She also said, you know, the kids are all over him and they soak up all his emotional energy. And so by the time we get them in bed, I got a very tired husband. And so they really focused on coming back together. Another major lesson that I found really helpful, Barron talked about one deployment where he was available, because a lot of times when he's in the field, he's not. But he was meeting with other chaplains. It was a training thing. And so three or four nights, brothers in arms, they're having a great time. They're laughing. And then Christina started to say, hey, Barron, we haven't connected for 3 or 4 days. And he said, Gary, I realized I would never go out 3 evenings in a row if I was home and not be connecting with Christina. So just because I'm on the road, I'm still married and I have to act like a married man on the road. And so they were intentional about, you know what, just because you're on the road or just because you're the one at home, you still need to make time for your spouse. They've learned being in the military that if you aren't intentionally connecting while you're on the road, you learn how to live separate lives. And if you learn how to live separate lives, you become comfortable with separate lives. And that is a gateway to divorce.
1: Yeah, those are so many good lessons in that. I mean, one of the things is create a communication pattern. I try to call Jean at least once during the day when I'm traveling. It's usually 2 or 3 times when I have a little break. I probably bug the daylight out of her. Hey, what are you doing? Didn't we just talk an hour ago? I'm not doing much more differently now. But it's just good to stay connected. You kind of refer to that, I think, as focused communication. I don't know if that fits the
0: No, it was perfect. And Christina really stressed this because she has a friend whose husband is a pilot and he didn't do that well. She goes, I'm talking to him on the phone and I can tell I have about 10% of him. He's watching a game. He's watching SportsCenter. And so what my conclusion was, look, if you know you only have 10 minutes of solid conversation, give your spouse, your husband or your wife, the full 10 minutes. That's why I like FaceTime, because you can't cheat. look at each other face to face. It's better to say, I'm yours for this amount of time. And then, you know, I'm tired and I got to go off. And one woman said her husband would call her when she was at work. And she would just be up front. Hey, babe, I've got 5 minutes before I have to be in this meeting, but I'm all yours for 5 minutes. And so she would listen and engage. And I think that's where just be intentional when you are communicating and then just admit when you're at the end. For Barron and Christina, high-low was really helpful to set up their conversation. What's the high point? What's the low point? Because by the end of that, he was pretty tired. I mean, it's a demanding job that he faced. He could see people die. And Christina was empathetic to that she wanted to be connected to marriage, but also have empathy that my spouse is doing a good thing, serving our country and ultimately protecting our family.
1: Mm-hmm. Right. Well, the pilot example, I was thinking you were going to say while he's flying the plane, he gives her about 10%. And I was thinking, that's a good thing if I'm on the plane with him. I don't mind 10%. Yeah. Let's move to another couple, Keith and Roxanne, that you mentioned, who brought, as you described it, quite a bit of baggage into the relationship.
0: Yeah.
1: I think, you know, many couples, it may not fit exactly the definition of this couple, but when you bring childhood wounds and things into the marriage, boy, you have got to deal with that stuff.
0: Yes.
1: Describe what Keith and Roxanne, what they brought into the marriage and how it unfolded.
0: Well, first, a word to wives. It's so devastating, and I know wives can be unfaithful too. There's a story of in the book where a wife had the affair, but so often wives think, if my husband is cheating or he's looking at porn, what could I have done? Am I not keeping myself up? Am I not active? And every husband insisted, and Keith was among this, there's nothing my wife could have done to stop
1: That's
0: me from straying.
1: That's not the issue.
0: This is not about her. Yeah. It was entirely about me. In fact, he said, Roxanne was my perfect wife. And because I thought she's a perfect wife, I thought, I'm certainly going to lose her when she finds out the real me. And so why don't I just get it over with, act so outrageously that it's like pulling off the Band-Aid and getting it done. But for Roxanne, her father had been unfaithful to her mom. And so she just had these real deep wounds and a lot of insecurity that's understandable. Keith grew up in a family where he was not brought in as part of it. He always felt left out. Then he was molested as a young boy. And a counselor in Houston that I often go to for these issues told me, Gary, whenever a client comes to me and says that this happened to him as a young boy, he goes, I wait for the dominoes to fall. He goes, he's not excusing it. He goes, but it's such a deep wound. And so when you have that kind of baggage where there was just no connection relationally with your family, all of this happened before he met Roxanne, before he married Roxanne. Roxanne had nothing to do with it. Because he didn't deal with that baggage, marriage, I've found as a pastor, gives guys about a 9 to 12 month pause. In the freshness of marriage, a lot of those old things go away. But eventually, if they're not dealt with, they're going to come back. And so it's about getting strong so that you can be strong in your marriage. Roxanne couldn't cure or help or heal Keith. He needed a professional. She's not a PhD counselor. And so it's just, what I say is, if you have some hurts, maybe kids laughed at you or bullied you a little bit, maybe you're fine to talk with a pastor and receive spiritual care. But when you have the level of hurt that Keith had, and I think that Roxanne had, you need a professional. You know, I can brush my teeth. I can't give myself a root canal.
1: Right.
0: So
1: it's really fair. We often demean that in the Christian community because we think, well, really, all you need is God.
0: Yeah.
1: And of course, that's true. If the Lord can wipe that slate clean, that's wonderful. That's not typically what happens. Going all the way back to your first story, God puts us on journeys to learn things about ourselves and about the world around us. So I love that encouragement to get good Christian counseling, I would say.
0: So I think with couples, when you're looking at your childhood hurts, instead of just saying, oh, it makes me so angry when he does this, or when she disrespects me, like I want to say, why does this make you angry?
1: Yeah.
0: Why does this make you feel so disrespected? Why are you so sensitive to this or that? It might be what your spouse is doing, but it might not be. It might be what your dad did, what your mom did, what your siblings did. It's just recognizing that we bring a lot of baggage into our marriage, and I don't want my wife to have to carry it. That's where I need to go get help and say, can you unload this so I'm not just dumping it on my spouse?
1: You know, so often, Gary, temperament plays into this, and it could be either the husband or the wife. Either one can be very pro-counseling, the other one not so much, because for some, it marks failure, that I'm not measuring up, all those performance issues. It's not about that. No. It's about getting healthy, and so I just want to encourage people to remember that and try to break loose of that to make your marriage all that it can be. Right at the end here, the impact of isolation in a marriage, and it fits with this story, I think, but the isolation in a marriage can really wreak havoc on that relationship, both in a male expression of that, because we as men tend to pull in and go the way of the little boy. We don't want to deal with it. We don't want her harping on us. I don't know what to do. I don't know how to fix that in me. So we just pull in.
0: Yeah.
1: And we go news, weather, and sports, right?
0: Right.
1: And then for wives, I mean, they find it in, I think, in other activity, girlfriend activity. They get distracted, and you end up isolated. Speak to the verse in Proverbs that you mentioned in the book about the downside of isolation. Yeah.

0: And I think isolation is sort of like, well, it's, let me give a plug for Focus on, it's like Focus on the Family. Publishers say they want books that are Tylenol, not vitamins. And what they mean by that is, if you have a headache, I need this. Vitamins are supplements for long-term help, and they don't seem as urgent. I bet when people are going through an affair, or a kid is rebelling, or things are crazy, they're listening to 10 Focus on the Family episodes.
1: Well, I hope so.
0: But this is why you need the supplements as well, because if you wait until the crisis hits before you try to gain the wisdom, or before you're part of a church group, they wouldn't have had anybody to call. When things are going well, you don't think you need church. It's like an obligation. Well, we should go. It's Sunday. But if you know the storms are going to come, you're going to say, we need to be a part of a church. The day will come when we need them. And the day is here when somebody needs us. And it was a real lesson. I think if you look at scripture reading, prayer, Bible study, listening to Focus, those are just wise things. Taking your vitamins to gradually become stronger as a person and as a couple. If you know the storm will hit, and it will, get the wisdom now so that you can draw from it. Not be like me with cardboard and blue painter's tape trying to hold back floodwaters, which is worthless. I just didn't have the resources. I didn't gather them ahead of time, and that was foolish.
1: Yeah, I hear you. And what you're saying is, on the sunny day, get the sandbags ready.
0: Yeah.
1: Because you're going to need them tomorrow.
0: Absolutely.
1: But Gary, this has been so good. And again, I just respect the depth in which you write on this topic of marriage. And every book that you've done on marriage is just a powerhouse, and it's so full of wisdom for couples, and this one hits the mark once again. And I just hope people will respond. Even if you're in a healthy place with your marriage, it'll be healthier. And maybe you know people in your church or family members that need a copy of this great resource that Gary has written. Get in touch with us, like we normally say. If you can donate to the ministry, if you could become a monthly sustainer here at Focus, that'd be great. One-time gift is good too. And we'll send you a copy of the book as our way of saying thank you. And if you're in a tough spot, we get it. We want to get the resource into your hands. So just let us know, and we'll give you the book. Also, your support helps to strengthen marriages and rescue couples who are in trouble. We have something called Hope Restored. It's a 4-day intensive. We have an 80% success rate. About 30% of the couples come with divorce papers ready to go. It's a remarkable program. I don't know of anything more successful in recovering marriages. And again, if that's something of interest to you, get in touch with us. We had a woman named Christy who she and her husband attended, and she said, I could have never imagined how God would use this experience to grow us closer to Him, to each other, and into the individuals He designed us to be. So often, we fell in love, we got married, and somehow now we're angry at each other. Hope Restored does a wonderful job of recovering that desire to be one, and that's God's desire for you as well. So check it out. 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
8: Psalm 23, of course, is about what God does for his people. And like all of the Bible, it points us to the Lord Jesus Christ. David said, "The Lord is my shepherd." And when Jesus Christ came into the world, he said, "I am the good shepherd." So this series then is going to remind us of all that is ours in the Lord Jesus Christ.
9: Welcome to Open the Bible with Pastor Colin Smith. I'm Steve Hiller. Glad you're with us as we continue a message we began last time called "He Owns Me." And Colin, what does belong to us when we are in Jesus?
8: Well, it is the most marvelous thing, isn't it, to be able to say, "The Lord is my shepherd," to be wholly owned by the Son of God.
9: Yeah.
8: And this wonderful psalm makes it clear that when you belong to the Son of God, he will always lead you, he will always restore you, he will always guard you, he will always feed you, and he will always love you. And these five themes, these five certainties, these five wonderful gifts that the shepherd always gives to his sheep, these are ours in Jesus Christ. I love, Steve, the fact that you don't have to do anything to make them happen. When the Lord is your shepherd, these are the things that he does for you, and you can count on them. And that's why this psalm is so wonderfully encouraging, I think, and why we come back to it again and again. And I'm so glad we have the opportunity to delve into it again today.
9: Well, let's do that. Grab your Bible and join us in Psalm 23 as we continue the message, "He Owns Me." Here is Pastor Colin.
10: Karen and I have been watching a series on television called This Farming Life. I think we've actually got rather hooked on it, and the scenes of various parts of Scotland and the life of smallholding farmers in that part of the world. And one of the features of life in the farming year is the sheep auctions that regularly take place. Farmers will show up at these large sheep auctions, and they will buy rams, or tups as they're sometimes referred to, for breeding the next generation of sheep, or they will buy ewes in order simply to add to and grow their flock. And it's quite fascinating, you know, seeing these large markets and these multiple pens with all of these sheep. And the potential buyers will walk round before the auction and have a look at the sheep and decide which ones they're going to bid for and how much they are going to bid. Now think about this. The Lord Jesus Christ himself has purchased you. And the price he paid for the purchase is his own precious blood. You are not your own. You are bought with a price. And because you are bought with a price, the Lord is your shepherd. And that is why you will not want. What you need will be given to you because the shepherd laid down his own life in order to make you his own. And having given his very self to purchase you, you can be sure that he will give you all that you need. Isn't that the logic of Romans in chapter 8 and verse 32? That he who did not spare his own son but freely gave him up for us all, how will he not also along with him graciously give us all things? You have been bought into the flock of God by the precious blood of Christ. And you have been born into the flock of God. It's fascinating to me that Peter, immediately after stating so wonderfully that we have been ransomed, we have been purchased, he then goes on to say that we've been born. You have been born again, not of perishable seed, but of imperishable through the living and enduring word of God. Here's what happened. Not only is it true that the Lord Jesus Christ shed his blood for you 2,000 years ago, but at some point in your life, you may not be able to discern especially what it was, but here's what has happened in your life and experience. The Holy Spirit brooded over your dead soul like he brooded over the dark waters in the creation. And he brought you to new life. He opened your eyes to the glory of the Lord Jesus Christ, awakened you to your need of a Savior. He brought you to faith. He changed you from the inside out, giving you a new desire to leave behind a life of sin and follow hard after the Lord Jesus Christ. And not only has he brought you to this new life, he sustains this new life in you. You've had so many doubts and fears. You still have so many unanswered questions. You have so many sins and so many failings, and yet still you love Christ, and still the Lord is your shepherd. Having bought you, and then having birthed you, the shepherd is utterly and entirely committed to you, lives with you, and you are the constant focus of his care and attention. So do you see that this psalm is very wonderfully not only about the Lord, but it's also about the relationship that you have with the Lord as a believer in the Lord Jesus Christ. You can say with David, the Lord is my shepherd. He makes me lie down in green pastures. He leads me beside still waters. He restores my soul. Thank God for that. He leads me in paths of righteousness. And even though I walk through the valley of the shadow of death, I'm going to fear no evil because you're with me. And your rod and your staff, they comfort me. You prepare a table before me in the presence of my enemies. You anoint my head with oil. My cup overflows. Surely goodness and mercy is going to follow me all the days of my life, and I'm going to dwell in the house of the Lord forever. Now, do you see that this psalm then is especially a psalm for

0: for believers. It's all about how rich we are when we are in this relationship with Jesus Christ, in which he wholly owns us because he bought us and birthed us, and he then is our shepherd. This is a psalm for believers. The Lord is my shepherd. Now, I have an old book, nearly 100 years old now, by a Scottish pastor by the name of John McNeill. And John McNeill preached on Psalm 23 all over the world. And what was very striking to him was this, that as he traveled the world and preached in different countries, he found that many people came to faith in the Lord Jesus Christ through his preaching of Psalm 23. And this struck him as being rather odd, because Psalm 23 clearly is all about the relationship that a believer has with the Lord. And yet, when he preached Psalm 23, people were converted. Unbelieving people came to believe. Now, this is what he wrote about that, and I think it's very significant. He says, "I have often been surprised to find the converting power under God of a portion of Scripture so evidently belonging to believers." He then says, "The sinner's mouth begins to water when you dwell on the blessedness of those who are in the fold." In his reaction to that, he begins to evangelize himself and gets to the shepherd without you. Do you see what he's saying? When you describe the richness of what belongs to those who are in Christ, the Holy Spirit can use that to make the mouth of an unbeliever begin to water and say, "I wish that was mine." And then he or she finds their way to faith in the Lord Jesus Christ.
1: 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Here's Pastor Colin.
0: So I have two aims for this series. I already told you the first one is to encourage all who belong to Christ to be able to say, you know, I really am blessed because the Lord is my shepherd, and everything that was true of David is also true of me. But I want not only to encourage, I want to entice. Because some of you are not yet owned by the Lord Jesus Christ. You've never given yourself over into his hands. You're still trying to run your own life. And you actually think that you can do it better than if you were wholly owned by him. And actually, a lot of threatenings from the pulpit don't make a lot of difference to you. So I want to do something different. I want to entice you. I want to show you from Psalm 23 what could be yours if you were Christ's. I want your mouth to begin to water and say, "I wish that was true of me." And as you begin to say, "I wish that was true of me," I want to say to you from the Bible, it can be true of you, but in order for these things to become true of you, you must take the Lord as your shepherd. These things will be yours as you become his. The first thing about the relationship between the shepherd and the sheep is ownership. The shepherd owns the flock. That's why he does all these other things for the flock, because he owns them. They're his. And if you become his, these things will become yours. That's how it works. Now, you see this priority of ownership in the words of the Lord Jesus in John in chapter 10, where he says, "The good shepherd lays down his life for the sheep. He who is a hired hand and not a shepherd, who does not own the sheep, notice that word, sees the wolf coming and then leaves the sheep and flees. You see what Jesus is saying? A hired hand, well, if the job gets too costly for the pay that he's given, he's just off if he's just a hired hand. But if he's a real shepherd, he has ownership. This is the distinctive thing about the shepherd. He owns the sheep. That's the first thing. So if you are to be led and restored, if you're to be protected and fed and loved, you must first be owned by the Good Shepherd. And that raises this question. So do I want to be wholly owned? And for some even here this morning, that may be where you've hit difficulty. Because something rises up from your own heart and says, I'm not sure I want to be wholly owned by anybody. I want to be my own master. I'll be my own shepherd. You might not put it this way, but what you're really saying is, I want to be my own God. You know, one of the most barefaced expressions of this that I think I've ever read came from the actress Shirley MacLaine. She said this, and I quote, I know that I exist, therefore I am. I know that the God source exists, therefore it is. And since I am part of that force, then I am that I am. Now, when I read these words, I feel heart sorry for Shirley. If you are your own God, you are completely and utterly alone. You have no one to look to except yourself. And nothing in all the world could be more tragic than sheep without a shepherd. I mean, other animals seem to be able to do fine on their own. You know, you don't need a shepherd for rabbits or for deer. Other animals can hunt, but sheep need to be fed. And left to themselves, they will soon grow hungry. When Jesus saw the crowds, he had compassion on them, the Bible says, because he saw that they were like sheep without a shepherd. And sheep without a shepherd will soon be in a desperate state. They'll wander off. They'll become lost. Their hooves will rot. Their wool will grow so long that it will exhaust them in the heat of summer. Wolves will come and destroy them. To be a sheep without a shepherd would be disastrous. And for sinners like us, it would be worse. The worst that can happen to sheep without a shepherd is that they die. But the worst that will happen to sinners who choose to be their own God is that when they die, ahead of them is a dark hell in which they will be utterly alone forever and forever. But David is not on his own. He can say, the Lord is my shepherd. The Lord owns me. And because he owns me, I am confident that goodness and mercy will follow me all the days of my life. And when I die, I will not go into outer darkness. My shepherd will welcome me home, and I will dwell in the house of the Lord forever. Friends, what a marvelous thing it is to be wholly owned by the Son of God. To know that you are his, in life, in death, forever. To know that you've been bought and that you've been born into this flock. To know that he owns you. And because he owns you, he will lead you, he will restore you, he will protect you, he will feed you, he will love you forever. And even the darkest valley is made safe for you by his presence, and you have a glorious eternal future in his home. The Heidelberg Catechism, an old document from a previous century that teaches the Christian faith in the form of questions and answers, begins with this very important question and a very important answer. Question: what is your only comfort in life and in death? And the answer? That I am not my own. Now, do you see that that is the exact opposite of the way that the world thinks?

0: Life will be good if I'm my own. If I'm in charge, if I'm my own master, the captain of my fate, and all the rest of it. Heidelberg Catechism says the greatest comfort in life and in death is this, that I'm not my own, but that I belong, body and soul, in life and in death, to my faithful Savior, Jesus Christ. The Lord is my shepherd. That's what it says. And because the Lord is my shepherd, here's what inevitably follows. I shall not want. Now, in these last moments, think about this with me. David carried an enormous weight of responsibility on his shoulders. He grew up as a shepherd, but God's great calling on his life was to be a king. And when he became king, his task was to unite a chronically divided nation. He had to shepherd the people of God. And in 2 Samuel chapter 5, the tribes of Israel come to David and they say, "We are your bone and your flesh. And the Lord has said to you, you shall shepherd my people Israel." So David was called as the king to shepherd the flock of God. How could he do that? I mean, how could David lead God's people? How could David protect God's people? How could he restore God's people? How could he feed God's people? How could he love God's people? Question, David, how in all the world are you going to shepherd the flock of God? Answer, because the Lord is my shepherd. And what he has called me to do for others, he himself will do for me. Now you think about that in regards to your own life in these last moments. God has put responsibility on your shoulders. How are you going to discharge it? Other people look to you for leadership. Here you are, you're a parent. And you have the responsibility of raising these little children with wisdom. How in the world are you going to do that in this world? You have responsibility for parents. You've been given trust in your employment. You're going to have to make decisions that will affect the lives of other people. You're a shepherd. You have a duty of care. How in the world are you going to carry this responsibility and how are you going to discharge this duty? Listen, you can shepherd others because the Lord himself will shepherd you. You will be able to restore and refresh others as the Lord restores and refreshes you. You will be able to provide for others as the Lord provides for you. You will be able to keep on loving others as the Lord keeps on loving you. And that is why David says, "Now the Lord is my shepherd, that's why I shall not want." It is the inevitable consequence. This is the logic of faith. If the Lord is your shepherd, it follows inevitably, irrevocably, that I shall not want. You will face hard decisions where it is very difficult to know the way, but you know what? The Lord is your shepherd and he will lead you in right paths. And you will have times when you feel depleted, but you know the Lord is your shepherd and he will restore your soul. You will have times when you face great opposition and you will look evil in the face and it will be frightening, but the Lord is your shepherd and he will protect you. And when you face the dark valley of death, the Lord will be your shepherd. He will walk with you. And on the other side, you will dwell in his house forever. Brothers and sisters, isn't it the most marvelous thing in the world to be wholly owned by the Son of God? For you to be able to go into this week and say, "The Lord is my shepherd, and because he's my shepherd, I have all that I need. The King of love my shepherd is, whose goodness faileth never. I nothing lack if I am his, and he is mine. Forever."
1: 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And maybe he's not your shepherd today, but maybe as you've been listening to Pastor Colin talk about what could be yours if he were your shepherd, you're ready to begin a relationship with him. I hope you'll contact us here at Open the Bible, talk with one of our staff members about beginning a relationship with Jesus. Our toll-free number is 1-877-OPEN-365. That's 1-877-673-6365. Well, Open the Bible is a listener-supported ministry. It is your generosity that allows us to bring you Pastor Cullen's teaching each day. And as you give a gift to Open the Bible this month, we want to say thank you by sending you a copy of a book written by Brad Weatherall called Saved to Sin No More. And Colin, who is Brad Weatherall and why should we read this book?
0: Well, you know, I've often said that we should choose books not by the title, but by the author. And the reason for that, of course, is that when you read a book, you're actually reading a person. You're reading what has come out of that person. So who has written a book is really very, very important. And I'm just so glad to have the opportunity to introduce Brad Weatherall. His name may not be widely known. He is my successor as the senior pastor of the Orchard Evangelical Free Church. I've served that church for 30 years. I've worked with Brad for more than 15. I stepped down from being the senior pastor just over a year ago to focus full-time on the ministry of Open the Bible. And so Brad is someone that I feel very, very close to and very, very confident in. He has a deep, authentic walk with the Lord. That's always the first thing you want to know about someone who you're going to read. He has a wonderful gift of preaching and a wonderful gift of writing. This is his first book, and he's chosen to write on a subject that he studied very deeply, and it's this wonderful truth of union with Christ. I think this, Steve, may be the most important and least understood doctrine in all of the Bible. People often kind of look a bit quizzical. Union with Christ, what's that? Well, folks are going to love this compelling and clear introduction to what I think is one of the most encouraging truths in all of the Christian life.
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1: 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On today's edition of The Plumb Line, I'm your host, Jay Rudolph. My guest, Brian Dembozic, and he is author of a book on family discipleship that we are discussing on The Plumb Line today. It is called Family Discipleship That Works, Guiding Your Child to Know, Love, and Act Like Jesus. And Brian, as we return to our discussion here, and by the way, for those who may have missed the first couple of segments, you can find those at places where you go for podcasts. Just look up The Plumb Line with Jay Rudolph. Probably put in family discipleship in the search there and should be able to find this broadcast and numerous others as well that are there. After The Plumb Line airs on the radio, it goes up as a podcast. And so, Brian, this whole discussion, again, kind of revolves around setting a goal, making sure you know what it is that you're seeking to get to here, and it's not just improved behavior, and it's not just to make your kids look good so that you look good. And I know that's a concern, I think, for a lot of us, is we don't want our kids to embarrass us, but that's not the goal here. There's a much broader, bigger goal than that, isn't there?
2: Yeah, I mean, exactly. It's not as clear as we might want it to be, because what you just said is absolutely true, that we don't want our kids just to act better so we look better. But behavior matters. It's how we get there that's the key. And a lot of times we make the mistake as parents of trying to have behavior in isolation, that, hey, just behave, just to behave. That's not the gospel. The gospel is my behavior flows from my identity. And my identity as an unbeliever, as a sinner, drives sinful behavior. But then in Christ, I'm made new. I am made like Christ. Again, not as divinity, but as perfect humanity. And I am able now to live as Christ in the Holy Spirit's empowerment. So behavior matters. It is important. The Bible talks quite a bit about this, but it's about how we get there the right way and for the right reasons. Why does God want us to live like Christ? Well, for two reasons. One, because we are his ambassadors. You know, we started by talking about with the Great Commission. One of the ways we drive Great Commission opportunities to share the gospel is by our changed lifestyle. We live differently, which opens up the door for us to verbalize the gospel. We can't just show the gospel and say that's enough. We have to tell the gospel as well. But if we don't live differently, that undermines our telling of the gospel. And so in one aspect, we are helping to disciple our kids so that they can continue the mission God has put us all on to make believers, make disciples of all nations. But the other thing is this, it's for our benefit. Life works best when we follow his blueprint. If we want our kids to be as joyful as possible, if we want them to be at peace in their life and meaning and purpose, then we point them to living like Jesus, because that's the key. Does that mean their lives will be perfect? By no means. Hardship is still a part of life. Pain is a part of life. But living as Christ and that confidence and that hope in Christ is what carries them through even those darker days. But it is the key for giving our kids what we all want as parents. We want them to have abundant lives. And the Bible says abundant life is found in Christ.
1: Thank you. Such good points. And as you pointed out, the Bible does say a lot about our behavior. In fact, I was mentioning in an earlier segment about Philippians chapter 2, and I'm going to read a few verses from there about Christ and his humility. But also in that same chapter, there are things like do everything without grumbling or complaining. And then do nothing out of selfish ambition or vain conceit. So there are these command type statements. Basically, don't do this, do this. And so there is a great importance in that. But how do we accomplish that, as you said? You know, it's not achieved by just beating yourself up, trying to force yourself, say, I'm not going to do this anymore. I'm not going to do this anymore 1,000 times or whatever. That's not how it's accomplished. It just will fail. Instead, I think if we really understand the first couple of verses of Philippians chapter 2, which I'm going to read, that is really the key. And they're so deep and profound. It says, therefore, if you have any encouragement from

0: being united with Christ, if any comfort from his love, if any common sharing in the Spirit, if any tenderness and compassion, then make my joy complete by being like-minded, having the same love, being one in spirit and of one mind. There's a lot said, you know, not a lot of words there, but a lot of depth to that. You know, what does Paul mean as he writes that? Being like-minded, having the same love, being one in spirit and of one mind. Those are key things to grasp and understand for us and for our kids if they're going to live a Christ-like life, huh?
1: Oh, without a doubt. And I think that's where the joy of this journey is found. Because, you know, as we talked about family discipleship, we've mentioned it's commanded. As parents, it's not optional. It is part of what we are called to do. Just as we are to feed our kids and provide for them, we are to be discipling them. And so it is an obligation, but it's also a privilege, because there is no greater privilege than to help our kids fulfill their calling to follow Christ. There's no greater joy than praying with your child as they trust in Christ. These are gifts that God gives us. And so it is saturated with joy that we are pointing our kids to, again, as we said a minute ago, the path to abundant living. And so as we're studying scripture and as we're coming across passages like Philippians 2 we're looking at right now, that's where we pause and we camp on these things and say, hey, look, I'm seeing a lot here about love. Let's talk about what love is. How does the world define love? The world defines love in a very conditional aspect. How does the Bible define love? Well, the Bible defines love as Jesus. How did Jesus love? Let's look at what he did. Let's look at some examples of the love that he demonstrates with the Holy Spirit's help. How can we do that today? Where do we see opportunities for us to love? Who at school could benefit from your love? And then in that same passage, we have the concept of humility and unity and all these different things that give us so many profound and deep and wonderful conversations to have with our kids about following Jesus.
0: What you were sharing there just stirred in me to flip to 3 John here. And actually, I think, you know, Apostle John, not just in 3 John, but I know he makes a similar statement in, I can't remember if it's 1 or 2 John as well, but about, you know, the joy that he gets when children are walking in the truth. And so as I look at that here, think about that, I realize that that really is a great goal too. You know, sometimes we think about what do you want to hear people say about your children? And most of the time, you know, I think of things like, oh, you know, they're kind, they're loving, they're hard workers and things. I hear that about my kids a lot. But, you know, the thing that would be the greatest, I think, is what John says. It gave me great joy when some believers came and testified about your faithfulness to the truth, telling how you continue to walk in it. I have no greater joy than to hear that my children are walking in the truth. That's a great goal.
1: Yeah, and my goal is I want my kids to exceed my following Christ. I strive to follow Christ the best I can, of course, but I would be overjoyed to see my kids pass me. And I've seen them do that at times. I've seen my oldest son have a much deeper, much more profound heart for others than I have at times. One quick story, we were in Chattanooga, Tennessee, on a family vacation, eating pizza on an outside patio, and we'd finished, and there's like one piece of pizza left over. And my oldest son had seen a homeless man in a corner a block over, and he said, hey, can I take this pizza to him? And we're like, yeah, that's great, son. I never would have thought about it. And he says, hey, can I have a couple of dollars to get him something to drink to go with it? Okay, yeah, it makes sense. And he says, well, can I have a couple more dollars? I want to give him a brownie or something for dessert as well. And honestly, I reached my generosity threshold. I'm like, no, he doesn't need a brownie. And that's where God convicted me in that moment of, here my son had a much more Jesus-like compassion for a fellow image bearer and wasn't content with doing the minimum. He wanted to do as much as he could for this man. And I came up short of that. So in that moment, my son passed me. And I wasn't grateful for my own self. You know, I needed to grow. But I was grateful to see God is doing such great work in my kid.
0: That's great. And everything you're sharing here just brings these scriptures up to my mind here. I was thinking about when the Apostle Paul said, you know, a similar thing, 1 Corinthians 11, follow my example as I follow the example of Christ. And I love how, you know, obviously he's under the inspiration of the Holy Spirit as he wrote that. And so I appreciate even the wording in that, because yeah, Paul's not saying you need to, you know, do as I do or copy me. You only do that in the sense that I'm following Christ. If I'm not following Christ, you shouldn't be following me, is essentially what I take from that.
1: Exactly. And as parents, that's a big part of this as well. As we talk about family discipleship, usually we think about family discipleship proper, which we could classify as family worship or family devotions. We think about sitting down maybe once a week. And again, if you've never started this, parents, I would encourage you, start with just 5 minutes. Just read the Bible verse that was preached Sunday and just read it and pray. That's a great place to start. And then you can layer on additions to that. You can ask questions. You can do much more than that. But if you've never started, set a bar that is attainable. But we usually think about family discipleship as that. That's an important part of it. But family discipleship is more that. It's that as you are going, Deuteronomy 6, which is, of course, the main passage about family discipleship, it puts it in the context of as you are going, as you're rising up in the morning, as you're going to bed, and all in between. It's as you're living your daily life. And so we should be pointing our kids to Jesus in the normal moments of life. And to do that, we have to be walking with Christ ourselves. We have to be praying continually and following him and asking him for guidance and how to do this. But once we start with this frame of mind, it becomes so much easier to find opportunities. So you're watching soccer, and if you see maybe a player who is not being a good sportsman, that prompts a conversation. Hey, what does it look like to be Christ-like on a soccer pitch? And so we've got to be looking for these opportunities. But it's the daily as we are going. So as we are living, as we are giving an example, as we were talking about, we are to show our kids an example of what this is like, which, by the way, also means we should be quick to acknowledge when we fail. And so we don't want to make it seem like we're perfect. There's beauty when we go to our kids and say, hey, what you just saw for me was unchristlike. That was sinful in the moment. You know, I want to let you know I dropped the ball there. But when we do reflect Christ, what you just read from Paul clicks right in. Hey, you're not copying me. You're copying me when I copy Christ right. That's what you want to chase in your life.
0: Yeah, so spot on there, especially, you know, the aspect of admitting our own failures and not making ourselves seem perfect or seem better than we are. And so, yeah, thank you so much. Great comments there. Brian Dembozic is my guest. And when we come back, I want to get real practical. You've kind of started down that road already here, Brian, but I know there's a lot of practical things in the book. And so we want to address some of those in the sense of, okay, we've talked a lot kind of high level about this and setting goals and all those sorts of things. But okay, how does that play out? How do we do that practically within our families? So let's talk about that in just a moment here on The Plumb Line. Love to have you do this during the break. Listen to those sponsors that you hear from, whether it be Christian-owned businesses or ministries that sponsor, and reach out and at the very least say thanks to them. You would not be able to hear this broadcast on the radio were it not for those sponsors. And so I'd love to have you do business with them, participate with their ministries if it's a ministry, and at the very least, you know, reach out and say, hey, thanks for sponsoring The Plumb Line so that I can hear it on the radio. And stay tuned. We'll be back in a moment.
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0: 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Thanks for joining me for The Plumb Line. I'm your host, Jay Rudolph. Brian Dembosik is my guest, talking about family discipleship, a book that he has written on that, and started to lean into some very practical ideas as we wrapped up that last segment. That's the vein I want to continue on here, Brian, because those who are tuning in, and, you know, there may be some, I think the majority of my listeners, demographic-wide anyway, based upon what I know, are probably in that category where they're starting to have grandchildren and things like that. And so this is very applicable, I would imagine, not just to, you know, young kids that you might have in your home, but to grandkids that you only see once in a while, or even adult children. I think we can apply these when on the right basis. We're not quote-unquote parenting them or training them. We're more of counselors when, you know, when they ask for that. And that's something, too. People can, I did a whole broadcast on that with Dr. Kathy Cook talking about parenting adult children, which is not the term necessarily, like I say, but you can look that up and listen to more on that. But ultimately, this is something that has applicability beyond just the younger years. And so let's talk about how we achieve or accomplish that goal that we've set forth.
1: Yeah, I think, again, my thinking on this is, especially for parents who are not doing anything, and most are not. Again, data bears it out that about 10% of parents are discipling deeply, if you want to use that word, some sporadically, many are not doing anything. And so for listeners who are not doing anything, I would say this, we've said this before, but I would just say this as a way of reminder, you're under grace. It's okay. Today is a new day. Start forward. Don't look back. Look ahead. What steps can you begin to take? One of the first ones I'd say is this, if you do nothing else, pray. Pray with your kids. Even if it's at bedtime, if it's at dinner time, if it's on the way to school, whatever it is, pray. If you do nothing else, pray. There's power in prayer. Then I would layer on some kind of weekly rhythm. Slower than a weekly rhythm is hard because then you forget, is this the week we're supposed to do it or not? So I think weekly rhythm, pick a day that would work most, pick a time. Dinner usually works well. And start with an easy amount of time. If it's 5 minutes, that's a win. And read the Bible and pray. Then you can layer on additional content, having conversations. As you achieve a pattern of this, as you develop comfort, you can layer this on. You can start with this, of course, as well. But I want you to start well and achieve victory. And really, the goal, in my estimation, is to have those conversations of where we see Jesus and how can we live like Jesus. And so wherever you are in the Bible, what we can do is see, all right, from what we just read in this part of Scripture, what can we see that helps us understand what Jesus did for us in dying on the cross? Either our need for it, our sinfulness, a lot of Old Testament passages deal with sin, and that prompts our sinfulness and our need for salvation. Or there are passages that deal with God's character, his love, his grace, his mercy in the Old Testament, and that points us toward this. But also, we want to look for character that is demonstrated by people we encounter in Scripture. And this can be positive or negative. So a lot of times we'll find positive examples. We'll find somebody who is living faithfully like we should, living in love or compassion. And a lot of times we'll find those who are not. We'll find the Samsons who are arrogant. What we can find is, how is he failing to live like Jesus that we can learn from? And so we look at Samson and say, well, he was proud. And then we can go to Philippians 2 and say, that's not Jesus, is it? Jesus is humble. We are to be humble. And then the final part of this is, okay, well, how can we live that character out ourselves in the days ahead? How can we be humble on the ball field or at school or so forth? How can we live in love and compassion and grace and all these character attributes that we find of Jesus? So I think that is really the formula. Now, again, there are a lot of great resources out there. Goes back to a family just starting. There's a lot of great tools you can get, great opportunities, great option to do things like that as well.
0: Yeah, including that devotional that you have put together and you guys have used in your family. So that's something that friends in the listening family here can look up as well. So, but there's one more thing I want to get to before I give you a moment to hopefully have time to kind of summarize our discussion. And that is, you mentioned about Deuteronomy 6 being foundational. I appreciate you bringing that up because, yeah, that is definitely kind of foundation for this whole concept of family discipleship. There is another verse, though, that might have come to listeners' minds in Proverbs 22:6. The very famous, train up a child child in the way he should go, and when he is old, he will not depart from it. And I kind of wanted to get your take on this, because I know some parents who have done a great job, from at least from my vantage point, I'm not right in their home, but of family discipleship, and they have kids who are not walking with the Lord. And then I have other ones who, you know, maybe didn't do so great of a job, at least, you know, in the outside, you know, outside looking in, and their kids are walking with the Lord. And so part of what I'm saying is, you know, these children, they're individuals. You know, we can't force things upon them. They have their own individual personality and distinctions and all of that. But yet this scripture talks about, you know, when he is old, he will not depart from it. So can you tell us a little bit about how you understand that?
1: Yeah, I think the key here is understanding the book is called Proverbs and not Promises. Those are two different things. The Bible is full of promises, of course, but a proverb is not a promise. A proverb is a truism. And so the book of Proverbs presents to us things that are generally true. And that's such an important caveat, generally true. And so when you think about it, it is generally true that when you have families who are bringing up kids in the Lord, they're part of regular worship attendance and part of a church and so forth. Generally, those kids are going to be raised in the Lord and follow the Lord, but it's not automatic. It's not a promise that we can misconstrue it as. There are times, as you say, where parents do everything right and the kids still rebel. And we pray that that is a season. We pray that God brings them back to Him. And conversely, and this is where we can find a lot of comfort as parents, we see parents who have failed miserably and their kids love the Lord. Mm-hmm. And so that tells me is this, there's a tension here. There's a tension in scripture between God being in control of things and our responsibility. And I don't know how that fits together. The Bible presents both. I don't see how they fit together. I don't understand how they do, but they do. And to God, it's not a mystery. And so that just reminds me that as I am discipling my kids, that I am called to be faithful, and I'm going to strive for that because I want to achieve that proverb. I want that to be a truism in my family. But at the same time, God is in control, and I can't mess it up. I can fail, but God is there. And so I can't outfail God's goodness. I can't outfail God's grace. And that takes the pressure off of me then. So there should be this balance, this I need to be in this. I need to take it seriously. But at the same time, recognizing, but it's all in God's hand. So I disciple my kids with an open hand and say, God, you're going to do with my kids abundantly more than I could ever plan.
0: Yeah, well, I appreciate that. And especially the aspect of, you know, we don't know God's in control. And so it may seem like our child has permanently departed from the faith and left everything that we taught him or her. And yet, when he is old, he will not depart from it. You know, that may mean, could mean that, you know, when he or she's on their deathbed, that they're going to return and realize that, you know, they had gone the wrong way. You know, we just don't know what's God's going to do with that. So I sure appreciate your thoughts on that. Well, I've got only a minute left. So can you kind of give us a final closing statement in that minute here?
1: Yeah, I would just say this. Parents, again, you've got this. God would not give you an assignment that he does not empower you to accomplish. And so you're under grace. It doesn't matter what you may have done and how you may have failed before this. Today is a new day. And what you want to do in the Holy Spirit's power is just remember it's about Jesus. If you ever get lost, confused, turned around, Jesus. Just drive your kids to Jesus and you can't go wrong.
0: Yeah, that is a great summation, the best of all. So thank you so much, Brian. It has been great having you on. I hope we can visit again in the future.
1: I would love that, Jay. Thank you so much.
0: Brian Dembozik, our subject, Family Discipleship from a Biblical Worldview, on the Plumb Line today. 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
1: A mi mamá le dio por aprender a pintar y es buena.
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0: If you were to receive a prophetic message from God about the future, that would feel like a mountaintop experience. But Daniel in the Old Testament, when he received a prophetic message, well, he had a very different experience. And today on Truth For Life, Alistair Begg examines Daniel's response to his vision and an angelic encounter.
1: Daniel chapter 10. In the third year of Cyrus, king of Persia, a word was revealed to Daniel, who was named Belteshazzar. And the word was true, and it was a great conflict. And he understood the word and had understanding of the vision. In those days, I, Daniel, was mourning for 3 weeks. I ate no delicacies, no meat or wine entered my mouth, nor did I anoint myself at all for the full 3 weeks. On the 24th day of the first month, as I was standing on the bank of the great river, that is the Tigris, I lifted up my eyes and looked, and behold, a man clothed in linen with a belt of fine gold from Uphaz or Ophir, various translation, around his waist. His body was like beryl, his face like the appearance of lightning, his eyes like flaming torches, his arms and legs like the gleam of burnished bronze, and the sound of his words like the sound of a multitude. And I, Daniel, alone saw the vision, for the men who were with me did not see the vision, but a great trembling fell upon them, and they fled to hide themselves. So I was left alone and saw this great vision, and no strength was left in me. My radiant appearance was fearfully changed, and I retained no strength. Then I heard the sound of his words, and as I heard the sound of his words, I fell on my face in deep sleep, a kind of trance, obviously, with my face to the ground. And behold, a hand touched me and set me trembling on my hands and knees. And he said to me, O Daniel, man greatly loved, understand the words that I speak to you and stand upright, for now I have been sent to you. And when he had spoken this word to me, I stood up, trembling. Then he said to me, fear not, Daniel, for from the first day that you set your heart to understand and humbled yourself before your God, your words have been heard, and I have come because of your words. The prince of the kingdom of Persia withstood me 21 days, but Michael, one of the chief princes, came to help me. For I was left there with the kings of Persia, and came to make you understand what is to happen to your people in the latter days, for the vision is for days yet to come. When he had spoken to me according to these words, I turned my face toward the ground and was mute. And behold, one in the likeness of the children of man touched my lips. Then I opened my mouth and spoke. I said to him who stood before me, O my Lord, by reason of the vision, pains have come upon me, and I retain no strength. How can my Lord's servant talk with my Lord? For now no strength remains in me, and no breath is left in me. Again, one having the appearance of a man touched me and strengthened me. And he said, O man greatly loved, fear not. Peace be with you, be strong and of good courage. And as he spoke to me, I was strengthened and said, let my Lord speak, for you have strengthened me. Then he said, do you know why I have come to you? But now I will return to fight against the prince of Persia. And when I go out, behold, the prince of Greece will come. But I will tell you what is inscribed in the book of truth. There is none who contends by my side against these except Michael, your prince. And as for me, in the first year of Darius the Mede, I stood up to confirm and strengthen him. This is the word of the Lord. Thanks be to God. Good. A brief prayer. Father, as we delve into this material, we pray that the Spirit of God will be our teacher. Save us from going down rabbit trails that lead nowhere. Help us not to miss the big idea. And help us then in turn to live in light of its truth as we seek to return to the challenges and privileges and opportunities of the

week that lies ahead. And we pray in Christ's name. Amen. Well, I've been helped by a brief note in the ESV Study Bible because it helps us get the big idea that is contained throughout the chapter and indeed in this final section. They put it as follows, that the closing section, 10, 11, and 12, reminds us that the conflicts on earth reflect conflicts in the heavens and that these conflicts will continue until the end when God will ultimately triumph. Now, I'll just give that to you again, although you can find it with a study Bible. The conflicts on earth, of which there are many, reflect the conflicts in the heavens, and these conflicts will continue until the end of time when God will eventually and ultimately triumph. In light of that, I want to draw your attention to the chapter and gather our thinking under three straightforward headings. First of all, in verses 4 to 9, we have the record of what we might refer to as a devastating or a terrifying, if you like, vision, a devastating vision. Daniel, we're told in verse 3, has completed 3 weeks of mourning and fasting and depriving himself of the anointing, which was both which had a practical benefit in the dry and dusty desert regions of Judah, as well as, and perhaps more importantly, having in it an expression of joy and gladness. You remember in the prophets it says that he took my mourning and he gave me for my mourning the ashes of mourning, the oil of joy and gladness, and so on. And so Daniel has taken it upon himself voluntarily and purposefully to identify with the news that he has received from the people of God who had now gone back to Jerusalem. News that was immediately turning sour, because although they had had the anticipated joy of going back to Jerusalem after all this time, they had not been there very long before they encountered opposition, and that opposition led eventually to the ending of the project, at least for quite a while. And so, given the struggles that were being faced by his fellow Israelites who had gone back there, it was only right for him to seek, in his absence from them, to identify with their circumstances. And the people of God had found themselves now in an even more bizarre predicament. They had said in their exile, recorded in the song of Psalm 137, we hanged our harps on the willow trees because we concluded, how could you possibly sing the Lord's song in a foreign land? And now they have gone back to what is their own land, only to discover that they're finding it precious difficult to sing that same song back in their own territory. And therefore, it would surely be inappropriate for Daniel to be absent from that and simply to be seeking to relax and to take it easy, to move, if you like, as we said this morning, into his kind of retirement phase and say, you know, I've done my part, I've fulfilled my obligations, I don't see why I should be destabilized by these circumstances. After all, I have fulfilled the calling of God, and it's all taking place quite a long way away from me here. And so it is that he's done what he's done. I ate, he says, no delicacies, no meat or wine entered my mouth, nor did I anoint myself at all for the full 3 weeks. Incidentally, and in passing, apparently his vegetable and water diet, which was a mark of his beginnings in chapter 1, and to which he restricted himself in the beginning, that clearly had not been his habitual diet. If it had been his habitual diet, then there would be no reason for him to say that I didn't have any wine and I only had vegetables. The fact that he's able to say this now after 70 years lets us know that this particular approach to life had something to do with the matters of great spiritual urgency, if you like, issues of crisis. And it is at the end of these 3 weeks, we come to verse 4, that he remembers vividly when and where this vision came to him. It was on the 24th day,
fourth day of the first month. That's when, and he was standing on the bank of the great river. Normally that would have been the Euphrates, but here it is the Tigris. And in a way that when things happen, that we will never be the same again as a result of them, we tend, all of us, to remember often the exact day, the exact time, and so on. I had a similar occurrence happen to me just a couple of weeks ago when I checked into a hotel, and when they gave me my room number and I walked away, I said to myself, there is only one other time in my life when I have had this room number, only once. And you know why I know? I'm not going to tell you, but it was absolutely vivid for me because I know exactly when it was, I know exactly where it was, and I've never forgotten what room it was. And here it is, you've already guessed, it was my honeymoon. And because you're a bright group. So here it is that Daniel says, this is what happened to me. And in verse 5, I just looked up and behold, a man clothed in linen. I just looked up and there was a certain man that was there. That this was no routine encounter is clear then from the very vivid and comprehensive description that he gives of this figure. Here he is, we are told, clothed in linen, which, as you will know, was the dress of priests. He's wearing a belt or a sash of fine gold that would be an indication of significance and majesty. And his body was like, in the NIV, chrysolite, or here in the ESV, beryl, which I understand to be a kind of flashing gemstone. So this is no ordinary encounter with any ordinary kind of being. This is something quite dramatic. The linen we get, and the sash we get, but now when it goes to his body being like beryl, and his face like the appearance of lightning, that is dramatic. His eyes like flaming torches, that is equally dramatic. And his arms and his legs like the gleam of burnished bronze. And his words sounded out like the murmuring that you hear from a crowd or the echo of the roar of a crowd. Now, it's important that we get this so that we realize that this is a very, very, very incredible encounter. The individual doesn't show up wearing jeans and a t-shirt. It made me think, when I wrote that line in my notes, it made me think of the country western singer's line, remember, blame it all on my roots. I showed up in boots and ruined your black tie affair. Well, there is no sense in which that is happening here. This person is clothed in this particular way. He's identified in this particular way. And it's almost as if you read verses 5 and 6, it's almost as if Daniel is seeking to grab everything he can by way of descriptive language. He almost exhausts descriptive language in order to make it clear to his readers that the encounter with this certain man was marked by all of this drama and by all of this significance. In verse 7, he tells us that it was he alone who saw the vision, but the companions who were with him, who did not see the vision, nevertheless were swallowed up by a great sense of trembling which fell upon them, and they then fled to hide themselves. This further reinforces the nature of this encounter and with this certain individual. It probably will have made you think about the record of Saul of Tarsus on the road to Damascus, you remember, where he was the only one who encountered the risen Christ in this way. The others were amazed by it and struck by it, but did not share in the vision. And so it is that Daniel has given this to us here in order that we might understand that when he responds to this, he is responding to something quite incredible. Verse 8, I was left alone, and I saw this great vision, and as a result, no strength was left in me. His companions had fled in terror, but he tells us that he thought the whole encounter was really cool. You notice that? And they all fled, and I said, this is really cool.
No, he doesn't say that at all.

all, not for a New York minute does he say that. I was left alone and saw this great vision, and no strength was left in me, and my radiant appearance was fearfully changed, and I retained no strength. And when I heard the sound of his words, I fell on my face in deep sleep with my face to the ground. Nothing casual about this encounter at all. There is nowhere we can go in the Bible and find someone having an encounter with El Shaddai, El Elyon on Adonai, who responds in a way that is marginal, that is flippant, that is carefree. Pretty soon, we will begin to sing Christmas carols, and each of us has our favorite. And perhaps yours is, "While shepherds watch their flocks by night, all seated on the ground, an angel of the Lord came down and glory shone around." And what's the next line? "Fear not," said he, "for mighty dread had seized their troubled mind. Glad tidings of great joy I bring to thee and all mankind." So this dramatic encounter with this angelic visitor, as we see throughout Scripture, brings about this similar response. Now, the real question and the taxing question in this chapter has to do with who this figure actually is. Who is this person? Some of you will have already decided. Others of you have not made up your minds, a bit like in the political realm, but we'll leave that for a while. Who is this person? It's not difficult to take, for example, the book of Revelation, and you may just like to turn to it to see how it isn't difficult at all. Revelation chapter 1, verse 12, "Then I turned to see the voice that was speaking to me," says John, "and on turning, I saw seven golden lampstands, and in the midst of the lampstands, one like a son of man, clothed with a long robe and with a golden sash around his chest." Well, you say to yourself, well, it's obvious then, isn't it? It must be a Christophany. In other words, it must be an encounter with the pre-incarnate Christ. Because after all, if you read Revelation, and we've often said it's important to read your Bible backwards, although in this case I'm not so sure, then it's not difficult at all to say, well, that's exactly who this must be. After all, if you noted carefully as we read it, three times Daniel refers to this individual as "my Lord," in verse 16, in verse 17, and in verse 19. And so I want desperately to conclude for myself that this is actually a Christophany. It makes it much easier for me. But against that, you have to consider what we're told also about this figure. We're told not only that he was special in verses 4, 5, and 6, but also that he was sent in verse 11. "And he said to me, O Daniel, man greatly loved, understand the words that I speak to you and stand upright, for now I have been sent to you." Well, that just makes me think, well, wait a minute, God does the sending, you know. That's one cause for pause. Then in verse 13, he is not only sent, but he is delayed. And he was delayed for 21 days. And then the only way that the delay is finally settled is that he gets help from this other angelic being, namely Michael. So you see the dilemma. I mean, how are we going to have God being helped by an angel? He doesn't need help. Ralph Davis puts it like this: there is something jarring about the supposition of omnipotence receiving help. So, it is for you to decide. Many of my friends go to the Christophany, some of my other friends go elsewhere, and as I say, it seems to me that it's fair to conclude that what we have here is, as elsewhere in the Bible, an unnamed angelic figure. Incidentally, some people say he's not unnamed, this is clearly Gabriel, whom we've met already, and so on. But rather, I take it that it is an unnamed angelic figure who conveys in himself something of the power and the glory of God in a manner that is quite frankly

0: terrifying. So that it is not to diminish him in any way at all, but it is certainly to say it's possible for us, and irrespective of our conclusion regarding the identity of this figure, it doesn't alter the information that is conveyed or the implications of what is conveyed. So first of all, in 4 to 9, you have this devastating vision. Then in verse 10 and following, through to about verse 19, you have what I'm referring to as a clarifying message. At the end of verse 9, we have Daniel in something of a trance. I fell on my face in deep sleep with my face to the ground. He was just wiped out. You get the sense of a kind of psychological, emotional, cataclysmic impact as a result of this encounter, and it just lays him flat out. Verse 10 tells us that a hand touched him, and as a result of that, it set him trembling on his hands and his knees. So if he is floored by the vision and he's face down in the dirt, the touch of the hand gets him up as far as his hands and knees. But as he finds himself in that posture, he trembles in that context. The voice then assures him that he is greatly loved. And here again, Daniel is reminded of the fact that God has made him the object of his affection. So number one, I'm here to tell you that you are greatly loved. I am here also to tell you that your words were heard. What were his words? Well, his prayers. Fear not, Daniel, for from the first day, on the way through the verse, your words have been heard, and I have come because of your words. So if Daniel's going to say to himself, what in the world is this character doing here, confronting me in this way and reducing me to a poor figure of a man? Now, here is the answer. I'm here. I've been dispatched. The prayers of Daniel have released angelic forces from heaven. That's what the Bible is saying. It's amazing. It is, to the skeptic, entirely unbelievable. It is only by faith that we would bow beneath its instruction. Your words have been heard. Because you see, James tells us that the prayer of a righteous man is powerful and effective.
1: 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That is Alistair Begg with a message titled, The Spiritual Forces of Evil. And we'll hear the conclusion of this message tomorrow. We hope you're growing in your faith as you study God's Word with us. 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In fact, we recently heard from Harless, who said, This ministry has been such an inspiration to us. 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And when you become a Truth Partner, be sure to request the book we are currently recommending. It's called The Story of God and Us. It's one of the ways we say thank you for partnering with us. This book gives you an overview of the Bible in an easy-to-read, engaging narrative, and along the way you'll be encouraged to think about how each story in the Bible relates to you personally. We're glad you've joined us today. Tomorrow we'll consider why the same grace that reconciles us to God antagonizes us to the evil one. The Bible teaching of Alistair Begg is furnished by Truth for Life. where the learning is for living.
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5: We are in our series on foundations, and we're looking at baptism as a foundational doctrine. We're looking out of Hebrews chapter 6, where the author says, let us not lay again the foundations. Let us leave the elementary teachings, not laying again the foundations of, and there's six planks, repentance from acts that lead to death, faith in God, instructions in baptisms, plural, laying on of hands, the resurrection of the dead, and eternal judgment. We've also talked about how all six of these plank comes in pairs. So there's three sets of pairs. Repentance and faith go together. We've already dealt with that. Go on the podcast if you want to hear about it. Then we've got instructions in baptisms, the laying on of hands. That's what we're looking at right now. And then we're going to be looking at resurrection of the dead and eternal judgment, which are another pair that go together. And so we're looking at instructions in baptisms. And God willing, if we have time, we may even touch on the laying on of hands this morning, but it's probably going to have to be next week or the following week. Next week, we are going to baptize people. We're going to get people dunked in the water, initiate them, and let the power of God come upon them in the baptismal waters. And so if you have never been baptized, I want to encourage you to do a couple things. Number one, go back and listen to the podcast from, I believe it was 3 weeks ago. 3 weeks ago? 3 weeks ago? Or was it 4 weeks ago? Because 3 weeks ago, we were home. 2 weeks ago. Two weeks ago, we were home, right? So 3 weeks ago. Bear with me. Let's splice this out of the podcast. 3 weeks ago, and listen to that. Go online. Look at the little blurb video. It's like 5-7 minutes long. Sign up for baptism and get baptized. I don't care if you've been serving Jesus for 50 years. If you have not been baptized in water, it's time to do it out of obedience to Jesus, okay? So let's do that. And we're also going to be praying for people to be baptized in the Spirit. And so we invite you to do that. This is foundational, okay? Now, we talked last week about how these two things go together. We talked about that a couple of weeks ago. So I want to jump into this thing on the baptism in the Holy Spirit. Last week we talked about that, got into a very confusing, I could see the look on your face, the very confusing teaching on the baptism of the Holy Spirit. But suffice it to say, we were talking about one facet of the baptism of the Spirit that isn't often emphasized, and that is that through the baptism in the Spirit, you're awakened to your place in the body of Christ and empowered to function in that role. And it's a facet of the baptism in the Holy Spirit that we Pentecostals do not emphasize enough. Okay. Now, through the baptism of the Holy Spirit, we receive power. We're endued or endowed with power, a gift given. We're abilities are bestowed upon us is what the word endued means, to be bestowed upon with an inheritance or some wealth. And the what we're endued with is power from on high. And here's the thing, a powerless Christian is an oxymoron. A powerless Christian is a nonsensical phrase that unfortunately describes a lot of Christians. And I'm not saying that an unkind, critical way. I'm saying that with a broken heart. We need power from on high. We need God to baptize us in His Spirit. So it's the result of a half gospel. The good news, I'm just going to read through some things here. The good news, which erases my past debt, also provides unlimited capital for my future. Let me catch that again. The good news, which erases my past debt, and most of us have a grasp of that. Oh, yeah, when I got saved, it erased my past. I'm forgiven, but we fail to enter into the power for the life to come. It's like having your debt paid, but still being broke. I don't owe anybody, but I got nothing to pay my future debt for. And we just get in debt again. And so the power of the Spirit, we go down in the water and bury that old man with the edicts written against him, with our debt being left in the water, and we come up, and then there is an impartation into our bank account of Holy Ghost ability to live the holy life and to exude that to others through the power of God. And so we need to be empowered. The gospel that cancels sin also empowers for life and service. This is the implication of Luke's phrase, where it says in Luke chapter 3, it says, and with many other words, he preached the good news to them. It's on the tail of Luke preaching. He said, what I do with water, the one coming after me will do with the Holy Ghost and fire. Now, someone wrote me this week and said, hey, Pastor, is there a difference between the Holy Ghost and the Holy Spirit? And they said, the reason they asked that is because someone told them a ghost is dead and a spirit is alive. Well, really, in fact, those are interchangeable. They're the same phrase. They're just Holy Ghost is a more archaic way of saying it. And I say that when I get Pentecostal. When I'm a more upright, polished charismatic, I say Holy Spirit. But when I get to my roots and get a little Holy Ghost Pentecostal, I'll start calling the ghost. They are the same. There's no distinction in the Greek that would warrant using one phrase. They're both pneuma in the Greek. It's the Holy Spirit or the Holy Ghost. But Peter said, John said, what I do with water, Jesus will do with the Holy Spirit and fire. And so he eternally connected these two things. And in fact, Jesus in Acts chapter 1 said the same thing. He said what John did, he said, you heard it from me. I thought that was interesting because I don't know if Jesus taught outright saying that phrase. I've heard John say it in the early, before Jesus came on the scene. But we never hear Jesus saying this phrase, but he did say it to his disciples. We just didn't get in on the conversation. But in Acts chapter 1, Jesus refers to it and says, hey guys, you heard this from me. What John did with water, I will do with the Holy Spirit. And he didn't say the fire component there. Luke adds that component. Even though Jesus said it, Jesus doesn't reiterate it. And the other gospels don't highlight that fire baptism. We'll get into that soon, because this is a necessary element of the baptism of the Spirit. So the one who initiated New Testament baptism, John the Baptizer, and the one who coined the phrase, the baptism in the Spirit, and the one who is himself the baptizer in the Spirit, Jesus himself, both of them tied water baptism and Spirit baptism together with that phrase. They both connected it and contrasted them. One is in water, one is in the Spirit. And what we need to understand is that when this baptism in the Spirit comes upon us, it empowers us, it endues us with the power of God from on high. So the gospel that cancels sin empowers us for life, and this is the implication of Luke's phrase. With many other words, John preached the gospel to them. What he's saying is, listen, this is part of the gospel. When we talk about the baptism in water and the baptism in fire, this is part of the gospel, the entry point to the kingdom. The gospel is the threshold or the door frame you walk through to get into this wonderful kingdom. Now, there's a whole lot more to explore once you get inside the door, but you don't even get in. You can't get in until you cross the threshold of the good news of the gospel. And part of that good news is baptism in water and in the Spirit. This is elementary teaching. This is foundational Christianity. And if you haven't secured those two things in your life, let's get about laying firm foundations in our life so we can build from there. You don't want to live a deficient life. We want to enter in obedience, even if you don't understand. And hopefully, as I've taught a little on this, you've gained some understanding. And if you didn't hear the other messages, get back and listen to them. If you have questions, see me. But we want to enter into this thing because there is power to live a holy life in the baptism of the Spirit. And there is power to give it away in the Holy Spirit. And so with many other words, he preached the gospel. Without this emphasis, we live a belief system that remains fragile. Baptism is part of the gospel. It's the foundational teaching.

teachings that sets the course for the rest of our lives. Without this emphasis, we have a belief system that remains fragile, closing the door of access on our end through unbelief. What do I mean by that? You ever stayed in a hotel room where you connect rooms? I had a lot of kids, so when they were all at home, if we went somewhere, there wasn't just getting one hotel room, okay? There was, nine of us eventually, we had a big family, and so we would get connecting hotel rooms. And in those connecting hotel rooms, there's usually two doors, not one. There's one door from each side. Through the blood of Jesus, through the gospel, God opened his side of the room, and he's waiting. But through faith, we have to open our door, and then we have access. But we can stand in front of an open door on God's end, but through unbelief, leave the door closed on our end. So faith accesses what God has provided. And what we do is we need to understand these principles so that we can enter in by faith. And baptism is a ceremony, a prophetic act whereby we enter into this reality. It's not that it makes something a reality that wasn't already there, but it gains us access. It gives us a reference point. It's a cooperation in the natural realm for what's going on in the spiritual realm, and we go through the door and we access what God has given us. And there are a lot of people with anemic faith, shallow faith, weak faith, and they're up and down and inconsistent precisely because they haven't done the first works. And so let's do this thing. There's no shame on you if you've not been baptized in water or in the Spirit. It'd be a crying shame for you to leave unaccessed, unseized what Jesus paid for you. And so let's get in the water. Let's celebrate this thing. I think it'd be great if we said we started at 8:30 service and we just had to go right on through to the 10:30 and keep baptizing. And people started pulling in the parking lot because the glory cloud showed up, and we just keep baptizing people. That'd be awesome. Okay. Both water and spirit baptisms are intended by heaven to be experiences whereby grace establishes these realities in our life, taking the door off the hinges on both sides, so to speak. This empowerment is manifested in three specific areas as modeled in the experience of Jesus. Now, the reason I'm going to read this is I've got a lot to say this morning, and I know if I get away from my notes, I'm not going to make it. Okay? So you look at the baptism of Jesus, and I'm sure I've talked about this sometime in the last 5 years, but it's fascinating to me. The three facets of Jesus' water baptism are pictures for us of what God offers to us. Jesus went down in the water. And John, his cousin, John the Southern Baptist, he said, "Whoa, Jesus, I'm not worthy to untie your sandals. I can't baptize you." And Jesus said, "Listen, I must fulfill all of righteousness." That's a pretty heavy statement. If Jesus, the sinless Son of God, needed to do that to fulfill righteousness, how about you and I? And so he submits to the baptism. John puts him down, and he comes up, and there's three phenomena that happened in the physical realm. The first is the heavens opened. Man, I love that. An open heaven. When Jesus called Nathanael, by the way, this passage is why I named my youngest Nathanael. I love it. When Nathanael arrives, he said, "I saw you under the tree." And Nathanael said, "You're a prophet." He said, "You'll see greater things than this." He said, "You're a true Israelite in whom there's no guile. You are truly pure in heart." He defines what a true Israelite is. Someone who is in pure in heart. And he says, "You will see the angels ascend and descend upon the Son of Man." He was talking of himself. So Jesus was essentially saying, listen, go to Genesis 28. You see the ladder under Jacob, Jacob's ladder, they refer to it as. Jacob's laying on the ground at a place called Luz. He renames it Bethel in light of his encounter. And Bethel means the house of God. Jacob wakes up and he says, "Oh my goodness, God is here and I knew it not. This is none other than the house of God, the gate of heaven."
And there's an angel a ladder resting on the earth and reaching into heaven. And there's angelic activity, ascending and descending. There is an open heaven. There's the traffic of heaven, heaven's activity, messages going up in prayer and coming down in revelation. There's an

open heaven over his life. And Jesus refers to that, and he said, Nathaniel, you're going to see that happening over me. I am your ladder of access. No man comes to the Father but by me. And conversely, the Father comes to no man but through me. I'm the ladder of access. And so when we go down in the water, there is an open heaven concept that happens, that God wants to open up the heavens over our life so that we can have greater communication. And when the Spirit comes upon us, that is what the baptism of the Holy Spirit, one facet of the baptism of the Holy Spirit is revelation and power for prayer will begin to be ignited in your life. This Holy Spirit is the Spirit of wisdom and revelation. Jesus said, there was a lot more I wanted to teach you, but I couldn't. You couldn't handle it. So I'm going to send you another like unto myself, the Holy Spirit, and he will incrementally release to you what I wanted to give you in one load. He's the teacher. He's the one that's going to enlighten your minds. The same Spirit that came on the writers of Scripture will come on you to interpret his own writings. And so there's an open heaven that comes on you through the baptism in the Holy Spirit. And I'm wanting to entice you this morning. I'm wanting to build your faith. Some of you may have been baptized in the Holy Spirit, but you've never thought of it like this. And I want to encourage you. There is an access to an open heaven that God wants you to get hungry for and begin to access. Because when the Spirit comes upon you, one of the things that happens is there is an open heaven. I did a series many years ago on a theology of an open heaven. There is a person as an open heaven, there is a place as an open heaven, and there is a people as an open heaven. And all three of those I can give you scriptural tracts for another day. But Jesus is the person of the open heaven. And we can be an individual that walks as an open heaven, even if one hasn't been drilled in our region. But then what God does is he creates a people of an open heaven, and he creates, through those people, he creates places of an open heaven. There are geographical places. The Celtic Christians called them thin places because God has moved there before. You ever notice that God tends to move again and again in the same places? It's because the heavens have been thinned there. Somebody has burrowed a hole. And so what needs to happen is there's an individual walking in the favor of God with an open heaven. That out of that is created a people, a corporate people called a church, a people of an open heaven. And literally they can drill a hole in a geographic place. And that's exactly what happened with Jacob. Jacob took a nap at Luz and he woke up and he said, God was here and I knew it not. This is none other than the house of God from an earthly perspective and the gate of heaven from a heavenly perspective. It's an entry point for heaven's activity. What Jacob didn't understand is his grandfather had come through Luz on two occasions and built an altar and sacrificed. And his grandfather's sacrifice opened something up in the spirit that Jacob was able to enter into by just sleeping on that ground. And God has called us to be a people of an open heaven. This house, I'm telling you, God showed me this place in a vision. Years ago, we had a prophet come in and he said, I want you to ask God how he sees someone in the room. And later on, my brother came to me and said, Dave, I asked the Lord how he sees you. And this is what he told me. And what he told me broke me. Because there were very intimate things that nobody knows about me. That the Lord valued about me that I didn't think was a big deal, but was a fixture in my life that the Lord greatly valued. And I guarantee it's that way for all of us. But that intimate validation from the Father just broke me. And sometimes I'll go back and just revisit that and think, Lord, I can't believe that my puny little efforts mean something to you. That matters to you. And I guarantee you the same is true for you as well. Couple months later, Christopher said, I felt like the Lord said, this Christopher's my brother, he was on staff with us for 16 years. He said, Dave, I feel like the Lord is asking you. He showed you how he sees you. Do you want to see how he sees Heartland? And my heart leapt, yes. So I began to pray into that. And about 3 weeks later, I went into a vision and I saw this place, and there was this huge

0: huge cavernous hole that went straight up. It was like those tunnels, those cylindrical tunnels drilled through mountains, but it went straight up. It was like we lived in a mountain, and straight up from here, bigger than the sanctuary, was a hole that disappeared. It was too tall for me to see, and it was an open heaven. And then the Lord told me this. He said, but you are in danger of not understanding what you have. And if you don't understand it, you can't leverage it for my kingdom. God has given you access to an open heaven. The heavens opening over our life. And God wants you to have power in prayer through the Spirit. In the Holy Spirit, we know we get the mind of Christ through the Spirit. The things of God, the natural man cannot receive, 1 Corinthians chapter 2. In other words, the natural man there is not, the NIV unfortunately translates that verse as the man without the Spirit. That's not what it's saying. The natural man is the Greek adjective for the soul. The man of the soul or the soulish man cannot receive the things of God. It's not saying he's not saved. It's saying that he operates out of his own mind, will, and emotions. And the ways of God are higher than our ways. We can't receive them. And so we limited ourselves to our own intellect and our own revelation. And you put a lid on going any farther in God. But the man of the Spirit can know all things. He can judge all things. And so by the Spirit, we discern what God is doing. God will give you, and this is 1 Corinthians chapter 2. Look it up when you get home. That by the Spirit, we get downloads in our spirit, make sense of it in our soul, and release it through our body. But if you cut off, if you're a man of the soul, see, a fleshly man, a mere infant Christian is someone that lives out of his body, his fleshly lust. You're saved, like I've told you many times. When I got saved, the lady who led me to the Lord gave me money for a Bible. I went out and bought a keg for it. That is the definition. If there was in the Bible dictionary, fleshly Christianity, my picture of me with my keg would be right next to it as an example. That was fleshly. I was still living for my flesh. I didn't want to, but I was bound. Then you have adolescent Christianity, which is the man of the soul. But a mature man, a spiritual man, is a person who walks by the Spirit, gets words from the Spirit, and then processes them in their soul. Their mind is not the master, but the servant. The mind carries out the will of God. It doesn't demand understanding. Well, you've explained this to me before I'll believe. It's that beautiful phrase out of A.W. Tozer's book. He said, there's a place in God where the intellect, sometimes your intellect has to wait humbly outside while your heart goes into worship. And that's the posture we have to have. That's a spiritual man. And so we receive the things of God. So we can pray in our own language the things of God. But then he gives us another tool because there's sometimes it's beyond my ability to process with words. It's beyond my ability. I don't have the revelation yet to get where I need to go. So God has given me the unknown tongue, the tongues where I'm praying his will. I've told this story before, but Miss Sandra, her and her husband used to be on staff with us, Sandra Collier, when she got radically saved as a young woman, she had a friend she would pray with. And she had been praying during this season, God, I need a new heart. Lord, my heart, I just need you to cleanse me. I need a new heart. And one day she was praying with her friend, and they're praying in the Spirit, praying in tongues. And her friend stops her and said, Sandra, do you speak French? She said, no. She said, well, I do, and you just spoke in perfect French. Well, Sandra said, well, what did I say? And she said, what you said was, oh, Jesus, thank you for my new heart. Thank you for my new heart. What her mind was longing for, her spirit discerned she already had. But there's a place in God where even bankrupt tongues, they're praying with our native tongue, they're praying with an unknown tongue, and then there's a praying with no language at all. There's this deep groan of the Spirit where the Spirit groans with us out of Romans chapter 8. We enter into the groans of the Spirit. But those things are inaccessible without the Spirit coming upon us. So it's an open heaven. The second manifestation was that the dove descended. It's the Spirit coming upon us. Him coming on us. Bill Johnson has this wonderful teaching about how the Spirit is in us for us, but on us for others. It's that mantle to minister to others. It's that mantle. It's the gifts of the Spirit coming upon us. It's the power of God to operate, especially in the 1 Corinthians 12 and 14 gifts. They're supernatural gifts imparted from the Spirit. And as He comes upon us, and He is to come upon us and abide. That's what John said. He said, I'll know the Messiah. The Lord had told John, He said, you'll know the Messiah. He'll be the one the Spirit comes on and abides. And the Lord never intended for you to obtain what you don't maintain. He never intended for the Spirit to come off and on you. Now, there are times where He comes on us in a greater conscious way, but we're to abide with Him and walk with the dove on our shoulder, learning to keep in step with the Spirit, to not shoo Him away by our behavior, but to be sensitive to Him and to walk under the dove. And then the third manifestation was the Father spoke, you are my Son in whom I'm well pleased.
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0: Hello, and welcome to Just in Time Ministries with Pastor Rhonda Penquite. We have more power and authority in Christ than we know, and when we learn to act on it in faith, God guarantees our success. So let's join Rhonda as she teaches us how to walk in victory.
1: And that we live in Him, move in Him, and have our being in Him. This is what God told Abraham to do. Remember, He said, leave your father and mother, leave your land, leave your language, leave all that's familiar to you, and relocate yourself in Me. Wow. Relocate yourself in Me, which is a new, fertile, vibrant relationship that will produce children and nations, will produce signs, wonders, miracles, and breakthroughs. He said, your relationship with Me will produce wealth and ecstasy. Well, we read where Abraham was wealthier than all the surrounding kings, and they wanted him to go away because he embarrassed them with his wealth. And we've been told wealth is sinful, wealth is evil, wealth is bad. Take vows of poverty. No, no, no, no, no. Absolutely not. Abraham had to come out of the framework and the naming and the framing of his parents so that he could put on new genetics. He put on a new system. He had the life breath of God in him. It's like a marriage where you live together, eat together, think together, constantly are in contact with one another. It's sharing responsibilities, sharing dreams, sharing visions. That's what the new creation is all about. We become one with Him. We are His body. This is the mysterious marriage between divinity and you. You married the divine. You became one with the divine. Therefore, you are divine. And Paul's revelation about this union with God is why he said he was out of his mind in ecstasy. And he said, and it's all God's fault because God's so good. If I'm out of my mind in ecstasy, it's for His glory. So what would happen if the church honored this relationship like Paul did, like Abraham did, like so many have gone before us did? John the Revelator. I even think of Stephen, because he was performing signs, wonders, and miracles, and that's why they stoned him. And he stood there and he looked up and he saw

Jesus standing. He saw into the other realms. If he could see into other realms, we can see into other realms. If I'm out of my mind in ecstasy, it's for his glory. If it's for his glory, whoo, the church, the knowledge of the glory of the Lord through the church would be in all the world in no time. And you know, you can tell what someone honors because what you honor, you will attract. You can tell what someone thinks in their heart because as a man thinks, so he is. So you open realms by what you say, whether good or bad. The power of death and life is in your tongue, and you will eat the flesh of what you say. So how is it that Christians don't take that so seriously? That's why we say around here, there are no old jokes, no memory jokes, no poor jokes, no fat jokes, no whatever jokes when it's not funny. And when you think you're saying those just jokingly, you have opened that realm, you have honored that realm, and you're going to eat the fruit thereof of what you have said. Take this verse seriously. Only life words, immortal words, forever words, eternal words come out of your mouth. Health words come out of your mouth. Prosperity words, wealth words. Because whatever you honor, there's even commercials now where a gal is sitting there and she's listening to a tape. Money comes to me. Wealth is easy for me. They're telling us. Big Brother's advertising time portals. I saw them advertising that Big Brother's coming on, I guess, pretty soon. I don't know. But they had a portal, and they showed the people involved in this program going through portal. Well, we've got songs and comms. Portals, free energy. Tesla did free energy. That's why they took all this stuff and hid it. People invented cars that run on water. What, 5 gallons of water will take you 3,000 miles, take you across the country, or 20 gallons of water for $5 or whatever it was. Well, they hid that. They can't make any money on that. Water's free. Well, they're charging us for water, but, you know, should be free. But they're charging us because they got to take all the nitrates out, and they need to quit putting fluoride in it. And all the other toxins that are there, quit spraying our air. Actually, I haven't seen a chemtrail in a while, have you? It's been a while, praise God. But this is exactly why we don't joke about being old, overweight, poor, unskilled, unintelligent. You're not stupid. You have the mind of Christ. Nobody's smarter than you. Nobody's smarter than you. Nobody. You have the same intelligence as Jesus Christ because you have the mind of Christ. Just tap into it. Wow, we need to take these verses seriously. You know, one, those things aren't funny. Two, they're not God's will. Three, they're not scriptural. Four, we do not want those things in our lives. I suppose you can go on with more reasons, but there's the top four. Because what you say authorizes those things to come into your life. That's the authority of the believer. What you say authorizes what you said to come into your life. How many times have I said you are a sum total of your words? You are in your life where you are today because of the words you have been saying. If you like the words you've been saying because of where you are and what you honor is in your life, then keep saying those words and more. But if you don't, change your words. Change your words. And I play a little pickleball, and I've got a little spin, and people try to spin at me. And I will say out loud, not necessarily real loud, but can't outspin the spinner. Can't outspin the spinner. Because I am authorizing that to be. I'm honoring that so it will be. Just a little something God shared with me to do. So what you honor, you attract. What you dishonor, you destroy. Don't attract bad things and don't destroy good things. You know, you dishonor things in the scripture, you destroy them from happening in your life. Honor everything that's good in the scripture. God tells us both sides so you can make an educated decision
equality.

choice. We don't want to attract bad things, and we don't want to destroy good things. What we are to find in the Word is the wonder, the ecstasy, and the

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He's dancing. Remember, the core nature of God is play. No wonder the devil has infiltrated the church with taking everything so seriously. And monotone and boring. No wonder people don't want to go to church. It's boring. Church should be more exciting than the local bar, the local dance club. Play is the one thing we should take seriously. What do you always want to do? Play. That's because God's core nature is play. As an adult, when and at what point in your life did you lose the desire to play? When did you get so serious? And don't make your kids so serious. Set an example of playfulness. Be playful. It's good to be playful as an adult. Kids will look at you with disdain, but kids don't know anything. Kids think they're so smart, not quite so smart. They don't know what they need to know. Play is an activity that is done just for enjoyment, not because it has to be done. Did you know creation was an act of play? Well, when you paint, when you build, when you do things to, you know, make things for recreation, whatever, it's play. It was fun. I remember painting a ship when I was a kid. I worked days, I worked weeks on that thing. And just painting and painting and painting and drawing and, you know, getting it all set up. And, you know, it was just play. It was fun. You know, God didn't have to create anything. He was already in the dance with the Trinity. He's never been alone. He's always been the Father. He's always been the Son. He's always been Holy Spirit. They've always been laughing at each other, with each other. They've always been in ecstasy. They've always been overflowing with love and fun and all these things with each other. It was just an act of play when he made creation. So when you go to the theater, why do they call it a play? When you've got an instrument, why do they call it playing an instrument? Why don't they call it working an instrument? Does that make you think? Wow. The reason is, I do have an answer, because we are using Trinitarian language without even knowing it, without knowing why. We are already participating in the music of the Trinity. Have you noticed that babies naturally sing and dance? They're always like, you know, you think they're just making noises, but they're singing. You turn on some good music with a beat, and all of a sudden they're just shaking with the beat, right? Remember we saw, I think I showed you guys that one meme where the kid was so upset and went to the pantry to get something bad to eat, and the mom just turned on some music and started dancing. And pretty soon the kid turns around and then kind of comes over. And then the end of it is the kid's just totally dancing with the mom and forgot all about their frustration, whatever they were upset about. Frequency, frequency, frequency. Wow. And babies sing and dance naturally because they are divinely encoded with the Trinity. And the devil found a way to, with evil, decode that or suppress that. So they went out doing it. But you know what? We still do it a little bit. Where mom lives, they have these music times and they play. I was playing some music the other day at the courtyard chat, and my mom's there just tapping her foot. And kind of her head was going a little bit. My mom claps a lot. But you play the music, it's there. Oh. You know, C.S. Lewis had a revelation of this, and he said, here's what C.S. Lewis said, joy is the most serious business of heaven. Isn't that great? Joy is the most serious business of heaven because the joy of the Lord is our strength. Our power comes out of joy. God's power comes out of his joy. So he's all joyful because he's all powerful, and you can't be all powerful without being all joyful. Make sense? Woo! We can and we are invited to come and dine at the Master's table. Where's the Master's table? Psalm 23. He has prepared a table for us in the presence of our enemies. Think about that. We can just sit there.

0: divine dance in the presence of our enemies. There's not a thing they can do about it because the strength exudes from us to keep them at bay because of our joy. This means that no matter what's going on in the world, we are to enter his presence with thanksgiving in our hearts and his courts with praise because we are included in the Trinitarian dance of joy. We are included in his wonder. We're included in his bliss. And when the world sees this in us, they will want what we have because out of this flows, overflows, ecstasy, signs, wonders, miracles, and breakthroughs. The world is coming. The world is here.
1: 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Thank you for joining us today. You are here for just such a time as this, so go forth in the power of his might and possess all that is yours in Christ Jesus.
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6: Mark's Gospel, the first chapter, gives us a classic example of a man that had great faith that Jesus could, but did not know whether he would or not. This seems to be a major problem, especially in full gospel circles. The people say, well, I know God's able. Well, the devil knows that. But will he? Now, here's a man in verse 39 says, and he preached in their synagogues throughout all Galilee and cast out devils, demons. There came a leper to him, beseeching him, and kneeling down to him, and saying to him, if thou wilt, thou canst make me clean. Jesus, moved with compassion, put forth his hand, and he touched him. Now, I want you to notice, the whole multitude got healed in many places if they even touched him. Now, he moved with compassion, touched the man. And nothing happened. He's just as leprous as he ever was. Not one bit of power flowed. Nothing happened. Why? Because the man has a question mark. He said, if thou wilt, thou canst make me whole. He knows he can't, doesn't know whether he will or not. He hasn't released his faith. He's waiting for a word. Faith cometh by hearing. See, now he had a reason for that. There was no record of lepers being healed, that Jesus ever healed lepers before this. But we don't have that excuse. So, see, that was a legal doubt for that man. But then Jesus, see, he's already touched him now, and no power flowed. He's just as leprous as he ever was. And then he says, I will, be thou clean. And as soon as he had spoken, immediately the leprosy departed from him, and he was cleansed. What happened? He removed the question mark. If you have one question mark, whether it's God's will for you to be healed or not, it stops the flow of the anointing of God. People that just touched Jesus got healed when he didn't even know they're there. But then he deliberately lays hands on somebody and no power flows. Why? Because they didn't believe. They didn't know whether to believe it or not. See, your faith will always stop at the question mark. But if you remove the question mark, the faith will draw the anointing. See, these people made a demand on the anointing that was upon Jesus for healing. The woman with the issue of blood established her own point of contact. Oral Roberts, I suppose, far as I know, he coined this phrase. Maybe he didn't. Maybe he got it from someone else. But I remember in the 50s and 60s that he would say, touch the back of the seat as a point of contact to release your faith. Why? Because you know instantly when you touch something. See, sometimes people say, well, I know God's going to heal me sometime. Well, when? I don't know. Well, where? I don't know. That'd like me coming into the airport out here, you know, and landing at Midway and calling Rob up and say, Rob, we ought to get together and have lunch. Well, yeah, that'd be good. Well, when? Oh, just anytime. Well, where you want to meet? Oh, just anywhere. Just hang up the phone. How long do you think it'll take us to get together? We hadn't established time nor place. See, a point of contact, that's what the laying on of hands is for, a point of contact, for you to know when to believe you receive your healing. You believe you receive it then. Not necessarily the manifestation of it. Many times it comes instantly. Sometimes it doesn't. See, healing's a process. I remember Oral Roberts telling this story. I heard the tape telling a story about a lady that in Oklahoma, in the 60s on radio and television, he would say, now, I'm going to pray the prayer of faith. Lay your hand on the radio. And I'll pray the prayer of faith and God will heal you. Well, this little lady, all crippled up with arthritis, sitting over at the kitchen table, and she heard Brother Roberts say, lay your hand on the radio's point of contact. Pray the prayer of faith and God will heal you. He's already started praying. So she gets up and in her hurry to get to the radio, which was over on the cabinet, she stumbled and fell. She fell up against the refrigerator. She just cried out and said, dear Lord Jesus, let this refrigerator be my point of contact. She reached over and touched the refrigerator. The power of God went through her and healed her. She got up and danced all over the kitchen. Healed by the power of God. Now you know and I know there's no power in that refrigerator to heal her. If there had been, she'd have got healed when she made breakfast. It is a point of contact to release her faith, to know when to believe she received her healing. See, there's a difference in believing you receive, whether or not the manifestation comes at that instant or not. That's a time you can point back to 10 days from now and say, I believe I received my healing back then. Like the lady did that said, oh, no, you don't, Satan. Last night, hands were laid on me in the name of Jesus. She pointed back to the time of the point of contact. She established, you see, this woman with the issue of blood established her point of contact. This woman that fell in the floor, she established her point of contact to release her faith. The laying on of hands, I believe, is the method that Jesus used mostly, especially when faith was low, you see, in his own hometown. I believe you can get more people healed by that method, especially in some places, than you can any other way, because it is a tangible contact, and you know when to believe you receive your healing. Hallelujah. In 1973, when I had finished the little booklet, well, it really wasn't a booklet at that time, it was just a sheet of paper, confession sheet called God's Creative Power Work for You. 2 o'clock in the morning, I'd finished putting that thing together as the Lord had directed me, and I knelt down in my office and prayed. Had my hands raised, and I heard the Spirit of God. It wasn't an audible voice. It said, stand up on your feet. Well, I just stood up. It said, stretch forth your hands. So I stood there and stretched my hands out like this. And it felt like I pressed them against the wall. In fact, it was so obvious till I just opened my eyes to see. But I wasn't standing that close. I didn't think I was. I didn't stand that close to the wall. Then he said, I've laid my hands upon your hands. Then I realized that's what it felt like. It felt like hand against hand, finger against finger. He said, I've anointed your hand for the ministry, the laying on of hands. Now, he said, it'll come to pass after this night. If you'll tell people that I've anointed your hands for the ministry of laying on hands, and if they'll release their faith in the anointing. Now, listen very carefully to what he said. He said, in the anointing, not in me. God is not confirming me. He's confirming his word. He said, if they'll release their faith in that anointing, he said, that anointing at the point of contact, your hands with their body, it'll flow into their body and affect a healing and a cure. And here's the exact words. He said, many of them will be healed instantly. And thank God they have. But he said others over a period of time. Now somebody said, why is that? I don't know. He didn't tell me. But it proves I'm not doing it, because if I was doing it, everybody would get healed instantly. But you see, I just simply did what he said to do. And we have. Thank God we've had people healed instantly. One lady had 5 cancers on her face, raw cancers. Laid hands on her. I didn't feel anything. She didn't feel anything. She did. She didn't say anything about it. 5 days later, she's totally healed. Not a sign. Her face just clear as mine. But then on other occasions, the tangible anointing. You can feel that anointing rush out of you like it did Jesus. I remember on one occasion in a certain city, a lady, when I touched her, It liked to knock me down and did knock her down. She slid plumb up on the seat. Never experienced anything like it before or after. But it was almost like a faith explosion. But you see, when people believe in the anointing, see, God doesn't confirm people. If you study what Jesus said, he said, go forth and teach all nations, you know, and so on, and lay hands on the sick and they'll recover. He said, they went forth and preached everywhere, the Lord working with, now the King James says with them, the them is added by the translator, work with them and confirm his word with signs following. But see, take the them out, it was added. He worked with and confirmed his word with signs following. God doesn't confirm people. He confirms his word. Amen. When they believe in the anointing. Father, we thank you for your word tonight. As we lay hands on the sick tonight, we fully expect you to confirm your word with signs following, that the anointing of God shall flow. As people believe and release their faith, the power and the anointing of God shall drive out sickness and disease and bring forth healing and health in their bodies. We thank you for it. We praise you for it. We give you glory and honor and praise and thanksgiving for all that shall be done in Jesus' name. If you're here tonight, you'd like to be ministered to by the laying on of hands, just step out. Come up here. We're going to do exactly what the Scripture says to do. Hallelujah. Blessed be God. Thank you, Lord Jesus. Now remember what Jesus said. Jesus said, they shall lay hands on the sick and they shall recover. Now see, you don't have to have any special anointing to do that. Any believer can do that through faith. James says the prayer of faith shall save the sick and the Lord shall raise them up. There's several ways of receiving healing. But the way the Lord has directed us to minister by the laying on of hands. Sometimes we pray, sometimes we don't. Sometimes people get offended because you didn't pray when you laid hands on me. But Jesus said they shall recover. Now notice he didn't say that you'll have to recover yourself. He said they shall recover. He didn't say I'd have to recover you, and I'm glad he said that because I can't. And if you could recover yourself, you'd already been recovered. But he said they shall recover. That's the words of the Son of God. Don't believe in me tonight. Believe in the words of Jesus and the anointing of God. The same as God anointed Jesus of Nazareth with the Holy Ghost and power, went about doing good and healing all that were oppressed of the devil, Jesus said, even so send I you. So as I lay hands upon you, release your faith in that anointing and receive your healing in the name of Jesus. Ooh, glory to God. Hallelujah. In Jesus' name. In the name of the Lord Jesus Christ of Nazareth. Ooh, yeah, there it is. In Jesus' name. From the top of your head to the soles of your feet. In the name of Jesus. God bless you. I do appreciate you joining us for the Concepts of Faith broadcast today. Now, before I leave the broadcast, this is the last day for book offer number 7504. It's entitled Your Spiritual Authority. Now, this book was formerly entitled Authority in Three Worlds. Some of you may have it. But it's a 180-page paperback for $11 plus $4 postage and handling, a total of $15. Now, in this book, we take you through the Scriptures from Genesis to Revelation, laying out God's plan and how that God sent His Son Jesus to this planet. He was the Word of God. He had a physical body. God anointed him to destroy the works of the devil. And by the way, did you know that your physical body gives you authority on this planet? God gives the anointing so you can destroy the works of the devil and overcome the world, the flesh, and the devil, the same way that Jesus did on the Mount of Temptation. Jesus said, it is written, it is written, it is written. Every time temptation came, he just quoted what was written in the Word of God. You can overcome the world, the flesh, and the devil the same way by using the Word of God. James said, submit yourself unto God, resist the devil, and he will flee from you. Well, so you submit yourself to the Word of God, you speak the Word of God, you proclaim the Word of God, and the enemy will flee. Now, this book will give you insight. Discover these powerful principles in your own life. Dominion through words. Your body gives you authority on earth. being born of the Spirit

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5: Thank you so much for joining us today on New Life Live. I'm your host, Brian Perez, here in the studio with licensed marriage and family therapist Mark Cameron, who is also the leader of How We Love. Mark, great to have you here today. And Alice Benton is here too. She's a clinical psychologist. Dr. Alice, good to see you. What's on your mind to start us off?
6: I once had the honor of talking with a young man who told me that he loves God, loves his faith, and experiences same-sex attraction. And he didn't know what to do with that attraction. He also loves his family, and he didn't want to shame or embarrass them. And I bring this up because I know there are many of you in the Christian community, and certainly in the secular community, that you have conflicting values. And the world tells you, do what's best for you. Think about yourself, live your true self. And my heart just goes out to you because as Christians, it is very difficult. It must feel impossible to know what to do with that. Some of you experience gender dysphoria and you say, all my life I have felt like I'm the opposite sex of what my biological sex is. And what am I supposed to do about that? The world says, well, get the surgery. Become who you believe yourself to be. But it'll hurt my family. I don't know if the Bible is okay with that. I don't know if God is okay with that. In one way, I want to level the playing field. The Bible does have some very harsh and difficult to understand things to say about same-sex attraction. It does. But the Bible also says that God hates my sins. My lying lips make that list of, what is it, 6, 7 of things that God hates. He hates sin, and he hates the brokenness we all have to struggle with because it hurts us and it hurts the people around us. But I know that those of you with same-sex attraction or with gender dysphoria, you may feel like you're ostracized within the Christian community and you can't talk about what you're going through, which makes it all that much more difficult for you to find solutions and figure out what does your faith tell you to do about this. So I want to say that we are all sinners, and maybe that's obvious, But those of you who have same-sex attraction and gender dysphoria, I think you're labeled as worse sinners than the rest of us. I don't think that's how God sees it. And I know he loves you all as much as he loves me, and he wants healing for you. He wants me to put away my preferences for my sins that are attractive to me, and he wants me to strive to live his way. And that continues to be difficult for me too. I also know that as I've been honored to hear some of your stories, there are reasons why you struggle with what you do. And there has always been a story of pain, usually very immense, complicated pain in your lives. What I want you to know is that for me, for us here at New Life, and even within the broken Christian community, you are loved, you are wanted, you are welcome, and we desire to help you with what you are struggling with. And if you're a family member, be humble about your own sins and your own suffering, and become safe for these folks to open up to, because they need listening ears as much as the rest of us.
5: Do you think part of the reason why Christians look down on same-sex attraction so much is because, like in the Old Testament, God destroyed two entire cities over this? So that must be the worst sin of all.
6: And that word abomination is used. So there are things that seem to say God seems more upset about this sin than others. And it's hard for me to know what to make of that, honestly.
7: Well, I think God destroyed other cities for other sins too. And I think we can tend to make this one a bigger sin than the others. But sin is sin. As Alice is saying, everything keeps us disconnected from God.
5: Yeah. We'll go to the phones when we come back here on New Life Live.
8: Here at New Life, we want you to have transformation. 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
11: Oh, I'm going to have to call next time. I don't have any time left.
5: Oh, we're so sorry. Okay. All right. We look forward to hearing from you next time. Thanks for calling in today. Instead, we'll go to Lisa, who's also in Pittsburgh, Pennsylvania. 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Hi there.
12: Hi, how are you?
5: Doing well. How can we help you?
12: I need to know how to get over my ex. I'm still in love with him, and we've been divorced since December 2020, and I just feel like he was my soulmate, and he's moved on and has a girlfriend now, a living girlfriend, and I don't know how to get over him. He was not good to me in the end, but most of my marriage, he was good to me, and we have a son together, and my son doesn't talk to me, and it's just really hard. Because I keep looking back in the past, I feel like I'm in bondage, and I just can't stop thinking of the past, you know?
5: Does your son not talk to you because of the divorce?
12: No, he, I was always wanting to, I was sick a lot during our marriage, and, I wasn't really a great mom because I was depressed and sick a lot and had migraines and, you know, and then I would always try and want to discipline him. And my son, my ex-husband never disciplined him. I think even, like, my son physically abused me and that night that he did that. Instead of my ex-husband disciplining him, he gave him a $100 gift card from Walgreens. So I was a bad guy, you know, and it just really hurts because I just miss them. And and my ex cheated. He kissed a girl in a bar, and and then, like, the day after he said he wanted a divorce, I found him on 2 dating sites, and he lied and said he didn't do that. That my son did that, you know. That my son. And then he, like, confessed to it months later and said that that was him on the dating site, that he just wasn't going to cheat, but he was just going to see what was out there. And, I'm really hurt. And yeah.
5: But you still long for him.
12: Move on. Yes.
5: Yeah. Mark, what would you say?
7: Yeah, I think that's a good word, Brian Long, because as I'm listening to your story, Lisa, and I think about love and what love is, and I'm thinking, what are you actually in love with when you say you're still in love with him, and I hear about all this mistreatment? Because that's not love.
12: Right. I know. I miss the good times we had, and, when he was romantic and sweet and funny and nice and good to me, you know. And, like, it's just, he was mostly good, and then, like, towards the end, he just was not good and lied a lot. And I even asked him to pray for me one time because I had a major migraine, and he goes, "What am I, your servant?" You know, and that shocked me, you know. And I mean, he just changed so much in the end. But I miss the good Jameson, you know. I miss.
7: Yeah, I think you have a longing for that time in your life again when you guys were together, even though, you know, there's no perfect marriage, but even though things were up and down, you were together, you had companionship, there was some love, there was some connection that was happening. And I think you're still in grief, and there's a longing for, I think, the pain to stop, for the grief to stop. What work have you done to work through that grief?
12: I've met with so many counselors, and I've been in grief share and divorce care, and nothing is helping, you know. And I even wanted to just try hypnosis, but then I'm like, no, that's not of God, you know. And, I'm just desperate to get free of this bondage, and I don't know how.
7: Sometimes when nothing seems like it's helping with the current situation, it's because it's tied to a significant thing in our history, in our past. And the thing that's happening in the present is all of our focus is there, and we're not realizing that there's a past experience that's actually fueling what's going on, and that's why we can't resolve it. Is there anything in your past history where that you have yet to grieve, or there was longing for a connection that didn't quite happen in the way that you wanted?
12: I know this one guy, I was in love with him too, or lust. I don't know if it was love or lust, but I really wanted to be with him. And then...
7: I'm talking more about childhood history. Your connection with your parents, your family members. Did you feel loved back then? Were you treated well back then? Did you have a longing for a missing parent or someone to treat you differently?
12: My parents were very lenient, and they were really lenient. Like, they let us smoke pot at, like, the age of 13 and 14. And, met a boy in my room when I was 14. And my dad was loving, but he wasn't around that much. He worked a lot, and he cheated on my mom most of their marriage. And And I'm a triplet, so, you know, it was hard for my mom to give each of us individual love, you know.
7: So what you've seen about love, you know, especially that loving relationship between a husband and a wife, wasn't really loving or committed You know, your dad was cheating on your mom. He wasn't as present for you. But we learn to love and connect with our parents. I mean, children naturally have a longing for their parents. They just do. And that's God-given. That's built into us. It's our attachment systems. But when we don't have parents who are consistent, or even if they're abusive, we can still long for that love and connection from them, even though they're not capable or haven't been capable of giving it to us. I think there's deeper history here. And I would encourage you to get in with a therapist, or let us put you in touch with a therapist who can help you explore some of that childhood stuff. And you may be surprised that as you explore through that, the same feelings that you have, the same thoughts that you had to someone else back in the history, probably relates to your husband and your son right now.
6: Lisa, I think you have only ever tasted crumbs of love. And so the little bit you've gotten here or there, you're stuck on that with your ex-husband, where so many of the things you said, I thought, this man sounded like he was incredibly neglectful. I wonder how long the cheating was really going on for. And your description of your parents, when you say lenient, I thought neglectful to almost an abusive point. And so I think you've had to minimize your pain and call very big pain small so that you could survive through it. And the deficit of true love in your life is just glaring. And so it makes sense to me that you are struggling with depression, some chronic illness, migraines. I think your body has just been screaming out that you have not had safe, stable environments with people that are consistent, and that you know you can rely on them because they'll be kind to you and warm to you. I think you've had almost none of that in your life on a consistent basis. You might have treatment-resistant depression because of all that you have been through in your life. And sometimes that level of depression, when all these counselors haven't made much of a difference, it might need a higher level of care, even a period of inpatient treatment, of psychiatric treatment, medication, more than you've taken before if you already have. I'd recommend treatments like EMDR, eye movement desensitization and reprocessing, possibly even TMS. I think it's transcranial magnetic stimulation. Treatments that can really change some of these brain neuropathways that in your brain are ruts because of how hard your life has truly been for you all this time. And maybe paradoxically, I think the best answer for what to do about this soulmate desire you have is actually to get love from safe women, platonic love from a sisterhood that comes around you. And that might start at our Restore intensive that we have, because boy, would those women understand you. They would get you. Yes. And you'd have instant community of women who want to be safe and want to be in recovery like you do.
13: Yeah, the next Restore is the weekend of November 13th in Washington, D.C. You can get all the details about it at newlife.com, or stay on the phone and we'll let you know about it right now. Also, the Life Recovery Workbook for Grief from the newlife.com store would be a good resource. And we can connect you with a life recovery group in your area, and maybe a group of women who can come alongside you now, because this could be what it is that you really need. But thank you so much for calling in today to New Life Live. And if everybody watching and listening can please keep Lisa in your prayers. Let's now go to Kim in Miami, watching us on YouTube. Hey there, Kim. Thanks for calling. Kim, are you there? Yep. Let's put Kim on hold and see if she's still on the phone. In the meantime, we'll go to Terry in Cincinnati, who listens to us on Sirius XM channel 131.
14: Hi there, good afternoon. Thank you for taking my call.
13: Yeah, what's going on, Terry?
14: Well, I wanted to give some advice about my college student. We've just recently had a major personality change in her, and Friday she actually just kind of packed her bags and moved out, which was probably a good thing based on, you know, she wasn't adhering to the rules that we put in place. I don't know if this may be just, you know, typical young adult rebelliousness. She'll be 19 in the fall. This will be her sophomore year of college. The reason I'm concerned that it may not just be that is she's gone through some mental health challenges this last year when she was a freshman, and her personality change has been so significantly, like it's a 180, that I'm afraid that it could be more mental health.

0: driven and what I should do as a parent. You know, obviously I'm, you know, devastated that we're at this point. I want her to be able to like live her life and experience, you know, what she thinks she knows. But at the same time, I'm so, so fearful that something bad's going to happen. And, you know, I should have done more to say that, look, this isn't just rebelliousness, but she's 18 now. So there's, you know, it's kind of limited on what I can do. So I wanted to get some advice and I can provide more context as well.
1: Mm-hmm. Terry, where did she move? You said she moved out. Where is she living now?
0: I don't know.
2: Oh, she hasn't told you?
0: No, she pretty much stopped communications with us even when she was living here this past month, where she really just kind of came and went, and we it went from bad to worse, to where really we could hardly communicate with her other than text, and that's what kind of led us. I mean, we've this has all only arisen since I would say early June, where things just, she started acting very differently, started kind of making poor decisions, putting herself in unsafe situations.
3: Can you
0: tell
3: us a little bit about what changed, what the behaviors are, Terry, so we can understand more?
0: Sure. So, you know, my daughter's a very high-performing, straight-A student, very independent. She went to college last fall and went away to school, did not enjoy it, ended up with a lot of anxiety and OCD tendencies, where she had to come home in December and she was crippled with anxiety and OCD. We got her some therapy. She went on SSRIs and then got back on track, fortunately, for the spring. But as of June, all of a sudden started leaving the house, leaving overnight, bringing people over, not telling us where she's going, and it would disappear for 24 hours. And it just happened like that.
2: How terrifying for you all, and so startling. You are asking the right questions. Is this possibly mental health? I want you to think about over the break if you and your husband started to suspect any substance use.
0: Okay.
1: All right, Terry, stay on the phone. We've got to take a quick break here on New Life Live. Thanks for calling in, and we'll get to as many calls as we can for the next 40 minutes or so that we're going to be in the studio with Dr. Alice Benton and Mark Cameron. Stay tuned to New Life Live.
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0: back to Terry, listening in Cincinnati, Ohio. So, any substance abuse, you think, Terry?
1: I think the only thing that I would suspect would be potentially marijuana, because we did find her some of that in the car that I lent her. Other than that, I don't think so. And the reason being, you know, she went on some antidepressant medication in January to help overcome, you know, the major anxiety she was feeling, which very much helped. But she was very stringent about all this research she had done about how bad SSRIs are for you. So even though she started the medication, you know, we went to three different doctors, her pediatrician, my doctor, then a therapist, who all said, you know, listen, these documents you're bringing to us is not necessarily all that, you know, doesn't mean it's the be-all, end-all. You know, we've been doing this for 30 years. You know, we've seen these help people. But she was very, very much about, I only want to be on this for a few weeks. This is bad for my brain, and I don't trust this kind of medication. And she was on SSRIs briefly in middle school for also anxiety and depression, maybe less than a year. But I've realized recently, just through text she sent me, she blames that for what she believes is the mental issue she's going through. So I think she's very suspicious of medications, which is why I'm not necessarily sure that it might be substance abuse, because of that really overpowering distaste of medications.
2: And is she still on medications, the SSRI, or she's no longer taking it?
1: From what I have been told, she stopped taking them, and I don't know if she used a doctor to help her wean off or not. I think she may have just stopped in May, June timeframe, and that's when we started to see the major, you know, like literally Dr. Jekyll and Mr. Hyde turn around.
3: I'm sorry to say, I wouldn't be so quick to dismiss how much of an impact THC could be having on her, because the kind of marijuana that is available today, it is causing symptoms even that look like schizophrenia. It's causing paranoia. And I'm talking to some young people who are telling me, well, marijuana is natural, so I trust that more than pharmaceuticals. I want a natural treatment for my anxiety. And it does help short term with anxiety, and then it makes it a lot worse over the long run. So I think the THC is a big factor in what's going on, but that doesn't mean mental health issues aren't also playing into this.
2: And when you stop, that's key too, that you mentioned, you think that she just stopped it. When you stop an SSRI, you can have a strong rebound effect. So it's advised to have a doctor help you wean off of that. Now, Terry, you said that she was a straight A student. Did she like being a straight A student? Did she want to be a straight A student? Or did you require her to be a straight A student?
1: No, my husband and I have always been, you know, do your best. You don't have to be A's or B's. We've always had a very strong family home, and she actually puts a lot of her pressure on herself, and always has. Her sister, for instance, gets B's and C's, and she's more of a laissez-faire type of person, whereas my daughter, this daughter, has always kind of, you know, wants to be top of the class, wants to be in, you know, all these big clubs. So we actually more often than not said, hey, you know, don't take such a hard schedule this fall. You know, join some clubs, join a sorority, you know, don't put yourself under so much pressure. So we've always kind of tried to reinforce to her that she doesn't need to do as much. I think that's just her natural, you know, she's very ambitious, you know, so I don't believe that is it. I just think that there's always been a deep seated where she's kind of quiet and reserved, and it takes her a little bit of time to open up to people. So I know that's always been an underlying struggle for her. And I just don't know if, on top of, you know, she moved away for college for one semester, it really kind of threw her in a tailspin, and so she came back. And that life event didn't also just, you know, that's when she came home this December. I mean, she was literally almost couldn't function hardly. Like, she didn't know what pen to use. She didn't know what to put on in the day morning. It was a very severe kind of a, you know, I wouldn't say breakdown, but we were shocked because we had never seen her that way. And that was literally just 6 months ago.
3: Terry, I want you to know, I have seen several cases, only a handful anecdotally, but kids that had to go through COVID towards the end of high school and then launched into college afterwards, I have just seen a rise in anxiety. And this is statistically researched and shown, a rise in anxiety and in OCD. And I say that because I want you to know you're not alone. The kids in that generation through that season, COVID was really hard on them, and you know that, but there seemed to be after effects of what they lost coming out in strange and rebellious and confusing ways a year, two, three, 4 years down the road. What I would say is it's always helpful when a child has all of a sudden refused to talk to you because you have so little power to do much at this age, to at least take a strong look at yourself. And what is it about you, about your husband, that may make it difficult to be children in your family? And asking your other daughter, you sure sound very easygoing to me. You sound like a great person. But ask your other daughter, ask your husband, ask a couple people that know and love you, what might it be about me that could perhaps have rubbed my daughter wrong? Because preparing to have a humble answer to that question and deciding if you're willing to work on those things, it can set you up so that when your daughter is ready to come back again, and she probably will be eventually, that you'll have a good solid base of understanding of what you might have done to add to the situation, although you sound like a great parent to me.
2: Yeah, I mean, she's 18, so it sounds like she's going to need you. So I think if you just maintain that attitude of, hey, we love you, and when you're ready, we're here to talk, I think she's going to come back, and then that's when you can explore more about what's going on.
0: All right, Terry, thank you so much for calling us today here at New Life Live. We'll be right back.
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3: Could I just add one more thing to Terry, our last caller?
0: Sure.
3: Terry, you could also consider doing a police wellness check if you believe your daughter's in danger. Mm-hmm. And if she's been hanging around unsavory characters to get the marijuana, possibly that could be true. But I'd hold that as an option of last resort, because it will anger her and upset her. But it is a legal manner to check on your daughter.
0: Yeah. Let's talk to Will in Dallas, Texas, listening on KWRD. Welcome, Will, to New Life Live.
11: Hello, good afternoon. My question is, I'm dealing with a lot of anger and bitterness. Yesterday I had a disagreement with my spouse. I'm a husband of 20 years, 8 children, going through some difficult times. I have adult ADHD, and just between trying to navigate everything and trying to lead with this ADHD thing, and the expectations of what's of the output that's needed, but it doesn't match with what goes on with me mentally and psychologically. Mm-hmm. with the ADHD, and this the lack of understanding and support. Still trying to lead and be a man, be a father, be a husband, hold things down financially, be a father to 8 kids, and it's even I'm even having a lot of trouble even having a relationship with my children, just because of the shame and guilt, and just I don't even feel adequate as a man, and I even relating to my wife, no communication, intimacy, and all of that on top of trying to lead and be a man, be a father, be a husband with this condition. But over time, the anger from not being able to communicate, I suppress a lot. And whenever I try to express what goes on with me mentally or emotionally, it's taken as an excuse or a complaint. So I just put my head down and keep going, even though I know I'm broken, hurt, and bitter. And so it's hard to just be who I've kind of lost so much of my identity. I'm just this angry, bitter person, no joy, no smile. But I'm trying to cope and overcome with things, and still trying to find love back in my heart for my wife and my family, because I struggle so much. But there's so much required, which I understand as a man, and I've been in ministry since 2006. Me and my family started off in ministry, and all my kids and family were raised in ministry. But over the years, just my direction and purpose for the Lord and family and things have waned as me and my wife's relationship and communication suffers. And there's just a lot of things that are difficult, and I get stuck with this ADHD thing. I try to dismiss it, and okay, it's just people say stop saying that, and it's just this or that. But for me, it's a reality.
3: And
11: it's
3: unseen reality. Are you receiving treatment for your ADHD?
11: No.
3: Have you ever?
11: I've reached out, but I get distracted with my life and my wife and kids and responsibilities that I don't really. It's hard to really make that a priority and a focus, because there's so much other demands outside of me that trying to heal and fix me is kind of gets pushed to the side.
3: Yeah, you're last place, and everybody else goes first. You maybe even grew up in a family that did ministry, so it's just all about serving. And you have a servant's heart, but you can't get your brain to focus long enough to be able to manage this, and you get very little compassion from your wife. Oh, Will.
0: It's like what we were talking about the Hope Together conference, that caregivers and people who are pouring into others, who are trying to keep the house afloat and everything else, and then they themselves are falling apart.
2: Will, are you officially diagnosed? I know lots of times people would diagnose themselves. Do you have an official diagnosis from a medical doctor?
11: Yeah, I was diagnosed. I'm from California. I was diagnosed a few years ago back in California. And,
2: okay, good. Because it can be hard to get the diagnosis once you're in adulthood, but once you have the diagnosis, it actually can be quite easy to get the medication. But I understand the catch-22 part is,

You know, that's the whole part about ADHD is ADHD impacts what we call executive functioning deficits. It's the part of the brain that is responsible for planning, prioritization, organization, emotion regulation, and it makes it

0: And so you need to be able to put, you know, routines and things like that together. And ADHD does have an effect on a marriage. I often see this in couples therapy where one partner has ADHD and the other one doesn't. And the one who doesn't feels like they're constantly compensating for the one who does. And there needs to be understanding both ways. There needs to be understanding that the person who has ADHD doesn't intend to have ADHD. It's not their fault and it's not going away. But the person who has ADHD also needs to acknowledge that that has an effect on the other person. And so you both need to be able to work together on this. And it's going to take a vulnerable conversation. But I would say to you, the first thing to do is get, you know, I know everything can seem like it's a priority right now, but I would say, you know, hang up the phone today and make an appointment with a doctor so that you can get in and you can start to explore medication. Sometimes it's just the fact that you make one act that can be encouraging for your spouse.
1: And I hope you can see, Will, that by getting that appointment, you're actually doing a major service to your wife and children, because your behavior is probably confusing to them. I bet you're a high achiever and you probably look healthy. And so it, you can't see ADHD, but you can sure feel the effects of it. Uh-huh.
2: We're a man.
1: Yes. I've heard it put this way. That the way we treat people with ADHD, if we're ignorant to the disorder and the symptoms, it's like yelling at a person who is vision impaired. Look at the board. Read it. Why aren't you reading it? What's the matter with you? Well, they don't have the glasses that they need. You haven't had the glasses that you've needed, and yet you're still managing awfully well. You're still trying to figure all this out. So your anger and your bitterness make sense because you've kind of been yelled at for not having the glasses on. But you didn't. You weren't getting the treatment for your brain that it needed. And the brain is an organ. Just like a person that needs treatment for diabetes, their body isn't functioning properly to manage their blood sugar. And we can yell at them, why aren't you doing this right? And sure, there are behavioral steps that people can take for the different things I'm talking about. But it's mainly brain issues that can be dealt with. And we have really good treatment that works very quickly. Medication for ADHD works almost instantaneously. So I just can't wait for you to experience the relief that you'll be able to feel once you get on the right medication. And as you've heard us say to other callers, it will help if you can approach your wife with humility to say, you know what, I should have gotten treatment for this. I haven't. I keep putting it off. That's probably been pretty hard on you. What has it been like to be married to me and my untreated ADHD? You will come across as a safer person, and it will actually help your anger and bitterness if you're able to be a listener to her to get some of that godly sorrow that your heart can use. But also, call her up to get informed about your symptoms. And groups like NAMI, the National Alliance for Mental Illness, they have support groups for the spouses of someone suffering with a disorder. And that can really be a help to her. She'll be surrounded by people who get it, who understand what this is like.
0: Yeah, that humility will most likely or more likely elicit compassion from her. And then that you need that partnership to at least be able to get started.
3: 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We appreciate hearing from you. And yeah, we just pray that this next step is going to be the one that will get you on that right path. 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
8: 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Every gift matters. You can make a one-time gift, but the monthly, if you can do a monthly, sign up for a monthly, that'd be great. And then you can be part of this meeting, this online event. Again, it's happening August 11th, which is next week, right? Yes, it is. All right. Let's go back to the phones. Here is Donna in Pittsburgh, who listens to us on Sirius XM, channel 131. Hey there, Donna. What's going on?
9: Hi. I hope you can help me. My husband passed like 17 years ago, and I met a new man and married him after 6 years. He has an oldest daughter who has 4 children, and she has been spoiled throughout her life. I had 2 children who lived with me when we first got married, and then she was always coming and pushing into the family. I could never have any time with my children or my family without her coming with her kids and just constantly pushing. My children eventually got very tired of being with her and have set a boundary to say that they do not want to share their time with her. She's created a lot of problems within my husband and my marriage with my husband. And now Christmases have become where both my children now are out of the state. And they come in, and it's the only time I have 2 days with them that they stay under my roof with me. And it's usually Christmas night and Christmas the day after Christmas. Since that has happened, she has decided that every day after Christmas, she wants to come in and have a family Christmas with my husband's with his dad. And so she's forcing the issue of coming in. And I have had to say no and have tried to put limits on it, and it creates, she has no boundary with that. And so I finally said last year in October, she was coming in and she wanted to stay the day after Christmas so that she could get on an airplane to go to Florida. And the problem was that my children were going to be there, and I said no. And when I said no, I want to have a Christmas with my children. Just so I can sit in my PJs and hang with them and open presents and not have to be cooking for all these people. And she really became, it became a mess. And all these texts started coming about how I never want her there, how she wants to see her father. And she's 40, and she has 4 children and has caused so much trouble. And she's living in the state, and she can be with my husband. So my husband goes up Christmas Eve and Christmas Day with her. But she wants to come down here the day after Christmas and have me celebrate a dinner with them. And so when I said no, as she it was hours and hours of texting back and forth, which I probably should have never did. But then she eventually said some really mean things about me and with my children. And I said to her, I am done.
8: Wow.
9: And she apologized, but saying, I wish I had the black ticket. She said, I'm sorry, but I wish I had the black ticket that both your children have to your house. How do I get that? So after that, I just said, I'm done. So a couple months later, she drinks a lot. She started drinking. She called me, and I picked up the phone, and it turned and escalated into this awful, awful put down and screaming. And I've since said I will not be with her anymore unless we had counseling, unless we have counseling together.
8: Now, we've only got a few minutes left on the show, so what's the main thing that we can help you with today?
9: I said I need counsel with her, but now a psychiatrist friend that she has says that that's only going to just bring up the past and it's not going to help. So my husband is saying, just forget about it. Just forget everything that happened and just go on. But see, this has been going on for 11 years, and I don't see that happening, and I don't know what to do.
8: Mark.
9: Like, I'm kind of stuck here.
10: Yeah, so you can't forget everything that's gone on. You know, that's impossible unless you lose your memory somehow. And even then, you know, the deepest recesses of your brain still remember on a subconscious level. You know, obviously there's some concerning behavior here with the pushing and the calling while she's drunk that needs to be addressed, that needs to be repaired, that needs to have accountability and a boundary too. Now,
9: she's wanting me to pick between my husband. She wants my husband to pick her.
10: Yeah, and I think here's the hard part, because I do have some compassion toward her as you tell the story, and I know that because there's probably a lot of hurt, you may not have a lot of compassion. But when I hear, "How do I get the ticket so that I can get in there too?" My heart goes out to her a little bit here, even though I know it's probably hard for you because you've been hurt. Now, there, I hear you, and I understand, and maybe it's just for the context of the call that you say my children, but now you've got remarried, they're your children, both your husband's and hers. And if you split into two families like that and you differentiate it, you're going to have this barrier. I'm speaking from experience here because I'm in a blended family. And so, you know, once we got married, we just decided internally within our family, there's no steps. There's no step parents. There's no step kids. We're the parents and they're our kids. And that's how I'll introduce them to people.
9: Well,
10: and people will have to figure it out. So,
9: yeah.
10: And it may have started out with all the best intentions, but there needs to be some kind of reset here where you are going to have to likely listen to her heart too, if you want to get to some kind of repair, because I don't think you can just forget about it. But in order for there to be some resolve, the healthiest thing to do is to try and heal one another out in a productive way, if you can. It's only when you can't do that, then I would say, then there needs to be a really strong boundary here, if that can't be achieved. But I think the first part you try and do is, how do we reset, not forget, how do we reset? And how do we get together and how do we address what's been going on? Both parties get to hear the other one's heart. And how do we see, how do we come to some kind of compromise? Because I can understand her wanting to have a Christmas dinner with you and her dad. And maybe it can't happen at the same time as when, you know, your bio kids are there. But maybe that still can happen where she can still feel included.
11: Oh, Donna, I have heard other people say as well, should I even have that session? Because it probably won't work. I think you were right to say, let's have a counseling session before we get together again. I would still stick with that. Mm. But agreeing with Mark, that be ready to listen and go in knowing you've been imperfect too. And there have been ways that you've even unintentionally hurt her. So stick with that attempt at counseling. It might not be successful, but it is worth the attempt. But I think there's a preceding issue that needs attention, which is your husband seems to enable her. And I think he's dismissing the effect that her alcohol use is having on the people around her. And so I'd have you ask him to go to couples counseling first before the session with her and Al-Anon. I think he's in some denial about how bad her alcohol use is and how difficult her behavior is for you all.
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17: Today on Focus on the Family with Jim Daly, we're exploring the topic of storms, which can change very quickly and unexpectedly, and a light rain can transform without warning into a howling gale. It's really damaging, even life-threatening. And your marriage is going to go through storms at some point. The question is, are you ready? I'm John Fuller, and thanks for joining us today.
18: John, the voice actor, I like this. Oh. You should go out for Odyssey and become a voice there.
17: I had one line, one sentence in
18: Doesn't
17: Odyssey.
18: Doesn't that bother you? They've only asked you in 40 years to do one line?
17: No, because
18: that's it bothers me. I had one little part there once upon a time. But it's true. Marriage at times can be a struggle, just like voice acting. Gene and I have our struggles too. You know, Gene's always saying, you need to let people know we're not perfect, and we're not. And, you know, we have things in our own marriage that we have to work on, and that's okay. That's kind of like what life is. But, you know, there are couples who say, we've never had an argument. And I say, God bless you. I don't know if that's healthy. I mean, somebody might be rolling over all the time saying, okay, yes. But today, we want to hear from a great friend and guest who wants to prepare you for those inevitable storms in your marriage. And let me remind you, Focus on the Family is here for you. That is key. We want to help you in any way we can. And I want to reemphasize, we are a treasure trove of resources here at Focus. Almost 50 years doing this, we have accumulated great wisdom with our counselors, our resources, the books we select and approve. Man, it's so much digital information online. There is everything at your fingertips.
17: Yeah, we're a phone call away, 800, the letter A in the word family, or stop by our website. Gary Thomas is our guest today. He's a wonderful speaker and author. He serves on the pastoral teaching team at Cherry Hills Community Church in Highlands Ranch outside of Denver. And among the many books Gary has written, the one we're talking about today is Making Your Marriage a Fortress, Strengthening

0: your marriage to withstand life's storms. And here's Jim, how you began the conversation with Gary Thomas on today's episode of Focus on the Family with Jim Daly.
1: You have written some incredible books on marriage. I would say you're the foremost expert on marriage. I hope your wife Lisa's happy. That's the proof
2: Ray
1: in the pudding.
2: Didn't see me wince there when you
1: We're
2: said
1: gonna
2: that.
1: We're going to call her in a minute and make sure. No, it's so true though, huh? Gene and I always talk about that. It's tough to be in that marriage space where you're the expert and then you and your wife have an argument and you're thinking in the back of your mind, wait a minute, this can't be happening to us. Does that happen to you?
2: Well, what's been a blessing, because people often ask Lisa, what's it like? And she says, what's made it easier for me, she goes, is he really does live out what he writes about, except for one book. And we talked about it, Everybody Matters. She thinks I could do a better job eating a little more healthily than I do. But as far as marriage, she seems to give me at least a passing grade.
1: All right, so now you made the rest of us feel better when we eat that In-N-Out burger. Okay. All right, let's get into it. Explain the idea of storms in a marriage. I get it generally, but I understand it's related to your experience of surviving that hurricane down in Houston.
2: Well, yeah, it happened in 2017, and I think a lot of people can relate to this. We'd been in Houston for 7 years at the time, and every time in the fall, you have the signs blinking on the freeway, hurricane season is here, get your prepared kits ready and all of that. And the first few years, we take it seriously. We're from Pacific Northwest. The thought of a hurricane is terrible. After 4 or 5 years, you're like, yeah, I've heard that before. And then 2017, they said this big thing, Hurricane Harvey is coming, and it hit, and it wasn't that big of a deal at first, but then it moved a little inland, camped over Houston, and dropped over 50 inches of rain in 3 days. It felt like Noah's flood. I mean, it was just like, it just didn't stop. The water keeps coming up and up and up. And that point, we see it coming into the yard, and I'm like, okay, I got to take this seriously. I go in the garage. This is so pathetic. All I had was cardboard and blue painter's tape.
1: Oh, great.
2: Which, to hold out flood water, carry a gallon of water in a paper bag, and you're going to have just as much luck. And I realized, just because the storm didn't come last year or the year before, the year before, the year before, people who are from that area of the country know eventually it is, and you need to be prepared. And I think the same thing is true for marriages, that yeah, just because it has only happened to your neighbor or you haven't seen it this or that, just the way that life works, even for believers, and sometimes I think especially for believers, the storm is going to hit. And at that point, will your marriage be part of the problem or part of the solution? And that's why you want to prepare.
1: No, and that's a great analogy. And I know that feeling. Here in Colorado, we get the snow reports and an inch falls when they said 12 inches was going to fall. So I totally relate to that. But you say these storms will reveal one or two truths about a marriage and a couple. What are those?
2: All of these couples, the one thing that they had in common, and I was so inspired by their stories, was that they never imagined that they would have to face the depth of pain and struggle that they faced. They were all caught by surprise, but secondly, that God is faithful. And not theoretically. God says he's going to be faithful. In fact, I think there are two verses that have really come true as I've written this book and think about it and I'm speaking on it. Psalm 9:10 says, those who know your name trust in you, for you, Lord, have never forsaken those who seek you. There hasn't been a single person who seeks God that God has forsaken. And then Jesus' almost fierce promise, but comforting one, in this world you will have trouble, but take heart, I have overcome the world. Every couple found that to be true. Mm. They did face trouble, but when they sought refuge in God, they found refuge, a new relationship with God and a new relationship with each other.
1: Yeah, and we're going to cover in more detail. I think one of the great breakdowns in marriage can be those expectations, especially early in marriage, where typically husbands are caught off guard because they didn't know they were supposed to know so many things that she was hoping he would remember to do, or whatever it might be. Speak to that expectation problem, which the earlier a couple can figure that out, I think, the better their marriage is going to be. Yeah.
2: Well, it's not just the expectations we have of our spouse. I think it's the expectations we have of God and ourselves. I think of one couple, Daryl and Stacy, a wonderful, godly couple. Stacy came from a dysfunctional childhood, and so she really wanted a strong guy who would take care of her. Daryl was a weightlifter. He could bench press 400 pounds. Mm. His expectations were, I'm going to be there for my wife physically. I'm going to protect my wife. I'm going to be carrying in the groceries or whatnot. 3 years after they were married, they got the diagnosis of MS on the part of Daryl. So really what motivated Stacy to get married, I want a strong man who's going to make me feel secure, who will take care of me, would never come true. She had to completely die to those expectations. And Daryl thought his relationship with Stacy would be, you can count on me, I'm going to be there for you, I'm going to take care of you. And now he says, decades later, she takes care of me. Mm-hmm. And talking to him even more recently, it's amazing. Stacy said, when I married Daryl, I thought I would just bask in the glow of Bubba. Because he was, obviously, as a weightlifter, he was a big guy, but charismatic, loved the Lord, great with kids. I mean, a really, really good guy. And today, Stacy says, he's marked by humility like no other guy I know, because MS has humbled him. You know, he goes from the walker to the wheelchair to the scooter, to the electric, you know. And she goes, every time he responds with more humility. So she thought he would impress people with his strength. God decided he's going to have, no, Daryl, you're going to impress people with your humility, which only would have come through the severe road that they walked together.
1: Well, and the other part of that is how Daryl embraced what God's journey for him is. I mean, that's the humbling part, that he didn't walk away from the Lord in that respect. He said, thank you, Lord, and let's move on.
2: Yeah.
1: I mean, that's amazing.
2: It wasn't easy. I love it. He said when he was first diagnosed, because he was an athlete, he thought of himself that way. He said, I had one two-word prayer, heal me, heal me, heal me, heal me. And he just kept praying. And who wouldn't, you know, in your 20s facing this, until God finally said to him, Daryl, I am going to heal you, but not of MS. I'm going to use MS to heal other things in your life. And it ended up being the pride.
1: Wow.
2: And here's where I've just blown away by the wisdom of some of these couples. This is hard won wisdom. Daryl talked about getting into bed at night. So he gets his chair right up to there. He still has use of his arms somewhat so he can lift his body onto the bed, but he can't get his legs over. And so Stacy has to lift up his legs and move him over onto the bed. And he said to me, Gary, I'm tempted sometimes to say, why bother? I'm just going to let Stacy do everything. I'm only doing a little bit. And he goes, but I was really challenged. He says, I think I could probably physically only do about 20% of what I used to do.
1: Wow.
2: But I've been convicted by God. I want to do 100% of that 20%. Mm. And so often when couples go through challenges, they just give up. Well, if we can't do everything we wanted to do, let's just go into early retirement. And I was able to use, this has been life-changing for me, with a man who went through prostate cancer and had his prostate removed. And I can have real issues in physical intimacy or whatnot. And it'd be so easy to say, well, we can't do everything we used to do, so let's just learn to go without. And I could share Daryl's hard-won wisdom. Okay, maybe you can only do 30% of what you used to be able to do, but do 100% of that 30%. Don't take away more than life takes away. And maybe it could be a financial calamity, not just health, where we can't afford to do the resorts, we can't afford to go to the Michelin 3-star restaurants. But don't say then you're never going to go out. Do 100% of what you're able to do. And that's the humility that was carved out of decades of seeing their expectations crushed. But the surprise they found, not surprise, but God was there in their greatest fears.
0: Well, that's Gary Thomas on today's episode of Focus on the Family with Jim Daly, and what great content he's captured. So much of it is in the book, Making Your Marriage a Fortress, and we're talking about storms and staying strong. 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We have the book at focusonthefamily.com/broadcast or call 800, the letter A and the word family.
1: Gary, one of the things I like in the way you structured the book is you're pulling on a lot of stories from various couples that people can see their own lives in. And I love that. The next one was Barron and Christy, and he was in the Navy, chaplain in the Navy. He was deployed for 3 to 6 months at a time. The classic relationship distance issues. Describe what they were dealing with and how they sorted that out.
2: Well, he still is, and Barron is a soldier through and through. He was a Marine before he became a chaplain. He often serves with the special ops guys which are, you'd look at them, you don't know they're in the military, but you know you don't want to go down an alley with them. I mean, these are,
1: they're on your side, I'm okay.
2: Yes, they're on the side. You have no truer friend. And so it's just some valuable lessons. And so this is maybe if you have a long deployment in the military, or maybe you're traveling for business or whatnot, some of the lessons that I thought were very helpful is that they talked about leaving. They didn't talk about reentry. And they just learned, and this is what I love, all the stories of these couples, and this is what I love about marriage by God's design. We have time and commitment to get it right. None of these couples say, oh, we're just unusually wise, unusually connected, unusually mature. They share, yeah, we messed up here, and here's how we messed up. And Christina knew that Baron likes a clean house and a clean car when he comes home, and so she cleaned the car, but she forgot the steering wheel, and the steering wheel was sticky. She says, well, I did everything but the steering wheel, and Baron says, well, in the Marine Corps, sticky is sticky, and sticky isn't clean. And but this is where you have to talk about it as a couple, because I traveled a lot when the kids were younger without Lisa, because she had to be home with the kids. And rather than having the house clean, I just wanted peace and quiet. I'd been in front of groups. I'd been talking to people all day. I just wanted to chill out and have a relational time. But Lisa thinks her love language is cleaning, acts of cleaning. Add that one to Gary Chapman's. And so when I'd come home, and you know, it's always a rush to get the kids to bed in there. So she's furiously vacuuming and wiping. And I'm like, honey, I don't see the crumbs. I'm not inspecting the floor. I just really want to relax and say hi to you and say hi to the kids. And so what Baron wanted isn't what I wanted. It might not be what someone else's wife wants. But what I learned from their experiences, talk about it and then talk about it some more. So often we have these expectations of our spouses, but we don't tell them, but we still hold them accountable to it. And they learn to make it work. Look, we just, what does it mean for you? You've been home with the kids. I'm coming home. How do you want the reentry to go for you? And then the wife that, or the husband, whoever's staying home, the other spouse is coming. Okay, what do you want for your reentry? And you might have to juggle it and compromise. He found out as a young soldier, particularly coming home after a long while, it was much better for he and his wife for them to spend a night or a few nights alone before they got together with the kids. She also said, you know, the kids are all over him and they soak up all his emotional energy. And so by the time we get them in bed, I got a very tired husband. And so they really focused on coming back together. Another major lesson that I found really helpful, Baron talked about one deployment where he was available, because a lot of times when he's in the field, he's not. But he was meeting with other chaplains. It was a training thing. And so three or four nights, brothers in arms, they're having a great time. They're laughing. And then Christina started to say, hey, Baron, we haven't connected for 3 or 4 days. And he said, Gary, I realized I would never go out 3 evenings in a row if I was home and not be connecting with Christina. So just because I'm on the road, I'm still married and I have to act like a married man on the road. And so they were intentional about, you know what, just because you're on the road or just because you're the one at home, you still need to make time for your spouse. They've learned being in the military that if you aren't intentionally connecting while you're on the road, you learn how to live separate lives. And if you learn how to live separate lives, you become comfortable with separate lives. And that is a gateway to divorce.
1: Yeah, those are so many good lessons in that. I mean, one of the things is create a communication pattern. I try to call Jean at least once during the day when I'm traveling. It's usually 2 or 3 times when I have a little break. I probably bug the daylight out of her. Hey, what are you doing? Didn't we just talk an hour ago? I'm not doing much more differently now. But it's just good to stay connected. You kind of refer to that, I think, as focused communication. I don't know if that fits the
2: bill. No, it was perfect. And Christina really stressed this because she has a friend whose husband is a pilot and he didn't do that well. She goes, I'm talking to him on the phone and I can tell I have about 10% of him. He's watching a game. He's watching SportsCenter. And so what my conclusion was, look, if you know you only have 10 minutes of solid conversation, give your spouse, your husband or your wife, the full 10 minutes. That's why I like FaceTime, because you can't cheat. look at each other face to face. It's better to say, I'm yours for this amount of time. And then, you know, I'm tired and I got to go off. And one woman said her husband would call her when she was at work and she would just be up front. Hey, babe, I've got 5 minutes before I have to be in this meeting, but I'm all yours for 5 minutes. And so she would listen and engage. And I think that's where just be intentional when you are communicating, and then just admit when you're at the end. For Baron and Christina, high-low was really helpful to set up their conversation. What's the high point? What's the low point? Because by the end of that, he was pretty tired. I mean, it's a demanding job that he faced. He could see people die. And Christina was empathetic to that, that she wanted to be connected in marriage, but also have empathy that my spouse is doing a good thing, serving our country and ultimately protecting our family.
1: Mm-hmm. Right. Well, the pilot example, I was thinking you were going to say while he's flying the plane, he gives her about 10%. And I was thinking that's a good thing if I'm on the plane with them. I don't mind 10%. Yeah. Let's move to another couple, Keith and Roxanne that you mentioned, who brought, as you described it, quite a bit of baggage into the relationship.
2: Yeah.
1: I think, you know, many couples, it may not fit exactly the definition of this couple, but when you bring childhood wounds and things into the marriage, boy, you have got to deal with that stuff.
2: Yes.
1: Describe what Keith and Roxanne, what they brought into the marriage and how it unfolded.
2: Well, first, a word to wives. It's so devastating, and I know wives can be unfaithful too. There's a story of in the book where a wife had the affair, but so often wives think, if my husband is cheating or he's looking at porn, what could I have done? Am I not keeping myself up? Am I not active? And every husband insisted, and Keith was among this, there's nothing my wife could have done to stop
1: That's
2: me
1: not
2: from
1: the
2: straying.
1: Issue.
2: This is not about her. Yeah. It was entirely about me. In fact, he said, Roxanne was my perfect wife. And because I thought she's a perfect wife, I thought I'm certainly going to lose her when she finds out the real me. And so why don't I just get it over with, act so outrageously that it's like pulling off the Band-Aid and getting it done. But for Roxanne, her father had been unfaithful to her mom. And so she just had these real deep wounds and a lot of insecurity that's understandable. Keith grew up in a family where he was not brought in as part of it. He always felt left out. Then he was molested as a young boy. And a counselor in Houston that I often go to for these issues told me, Gary, whenever a client comes to me and says that this happened to him as a young boy, he goes, I wait for the dominoes to fall. He goes, he's not excusing it. He goes, but it's such a deep wound. And so when you have that kind of baggage where there was just no connection relationally with your family, all of this happened before he met Roxanne, before he married Roxanne. Roxanne had nothing to do with it. Because he didn't deal with that baggage, marriage, I've found as a pastor, gives guys about a 9 to 12 month pause. In the freshness of marriage, a lot of those old things go away. But eventually, if they're not dealt with, they're going to come back. And so it's about getting strong so that you can be strong in your marriage. Roxanne couldn't cure or help or heal Keith. He needed a professional. She's not a PhD counselor. And so it's just, what I say is, if you have some hurts, maybe kids laughed at you or bullied you a little bit, maybe you're fine to talk with a pastor and receive spiritual care. But when you have the level of hurt that Keith had, and I think that Roxanne had, you need a professional. You know, I can brush my teeth. I can't give myself a root canal.
1: Right.
2: So
1: it's really fair. We often demean that in the Christian community because we think, well, really, all you need is God.
2: Yeah.
1: And of course, that's true. If the Lord can wipe that slate clean, that's wonderful. That's not typically what happens. Going all the way back to your first story, God puts us on journeys to learn things about ourselves and about the world around us. So I love that encouragement to get good Christian counseling, I would say.
2: So I think with couples, when you're looking at your childhood hurts, instead of just saying, oh, it makes me so angry when he does this, or when she disrespects me, I want to say, why does this make you angry?
1: Yeah.
2: Why does this make you feel so disrespected? Why are you so sensitive to this or that? It might be what your spouse is doing, but it might not be. It might be what your dad did, what your mom did, what your siblings did. It's just recognizing that we bring a lot of baggage into our marriage, and I don't want my wife to have to carry it. That's where I need to go get help and say, can you unload this so I'm not just dumping it on my spouse?
1: You know, so often, Gary, temperament plays into this, and it could be either the husband or the wife. Either one can be very pro-counseling, the other one not so much, because for some, it marks failure, that I'm not measuring up, all those performance issues. It's not about that. No. It's about getting healthy. And so I just want to encourage people to remember that and try to break loose of that to make your marriage all that it can be. Right at the end here, the impact of isolation in a marriage, and it fits with this story, I think, but the isolation in a marriage can really wreak havoc on that relationship, both in a male expression of that, because we as men tend to pull in and go the way of the little boy. We don't want to deal with it. We don't want her harping on us. I don't know what to do. I don't know how to fix that in me. So we just pull in and we go news, weather, and sports, right?
2: Right.
1: And then for wives, I mean, they find it in, I think, in other activity, girlfriend activity. They get distracted and you end up isolated. Speak to the verse in Proverbs that you mentioned in the book about the downside of isolation. Yeah. To me it feels like it's a medication, but it's medicating in the wrong way.
2: Absolutely. Proverbs 18:1 says, "Whoever isolates himself seeks his own desire. He breaks out against all sound judgment." Keith felt like his downfall into affairs was fueled largely by isolation. He didn't deal with feeling isolated from his family of origin, and so he felt the same thing in his marriage, and always thought he had to look outside of his family to do it. And I think isolation is sort of like, well, it's, let me give a plug for Focus on, it's like Focus on the Family. Publishers say they want books that are Tylenol, not vitamins. And what they mean by that is, if you have a headache, I need this. Vitamins are supplements for long-term health, and they don't seem as urgent. I bet when people are going through an affair, or a kid is rebelling, or things are crazy, they're listening to 10 Focus on the Family episodes.
1: Well, I hope so.
2: But this is why you need the supplements as well, because if you wait until the crisis hits before you try to gain the wisdom, or before you're part of a church group, they wouldn't have had anybody to call. When things are going well, you don't think you need church. It's like an obligation. Well, we should go. It's Sunday. But if you know the storms are going to come, you're going to say, we need to be a part of a church. The day will come when we need them. And the day is here when somebody needs us. And it was a real lesson. I think if you look at scripture reading, prayer, Bible study, listening to Focus, those are just wise things. Taking your vitamins to gradually become stronger as a person and as a couple. If you know the storm will hit, and it will, get the wisdom now so that you can draw from it. Not be like me with cardboard and blue painter's tape trying to hold back floodwaters, which is worthless. I just didn't have the resources. I didn't gather them ahead of time, and that was foolish.
1: Yeah, I hear you. And what you're saying is, on the sunny day, get the sandbags ready.
2: Yeah.
1: Because you're going to need them tomorrow.
2: Absolutely.
1: But Gary, this has been so good. And again, I just respect the depth in which you write on this topic of marriage. And every book that you've done on marriage is just a powerhouse, and it's so full of wisdom for couples, and this one hits the mark once again. And I just hope people will respond. Even if you're in a healthy place with your marriage, it'll be healthier, and maybe you know people in your church or family members that need a copy of this great resource that Gary has written. Get in touch with us, like we normally say. If you can donate to the ministry, if you could become a monthly sustainer here at Focus, that'd be great. One-time gift is good too. And we'll send you a copy of the book as our way of saying thank you. And if you're in a tough spot, we get it. We want to get the resource into your hands. So just let us know, and we'll give you the book. Also, your support helps to strengthen marriages and rescue couples who are in trouble. We have something called Hope Restored. It's a 4-day intensive. We have an 80% success rate. About 30% of the couples come with divorce papers ready to go. It's a remarkable program. I don't know of anything more successful in recovering marriages. And again, if that's something of interest to you, get in touch with us. We had a woman named Christy who she and her husband attended, and she said, "I could have never imagined how God would use this experience to grow us closer to Him, to each other, and into the individuals He designed us to be." So often, we fell in love, we got married, and somehow now we're angry at each other. Hope Restored does a wonderful job of recovering that desire to be one, and that's God's desire for you as well. So check it out. Get help if you need it, and we are here to assist you in getting the help you need.
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0: 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I'm John Fuller, inviting you back as we continue the conversation and once again help you and your family thrive in Christ.

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5: The first name and the most used name in the Scripture of God is Yahweh. Say it with me.
6: Yahweh,
5: Yahweh means the God who's always there. Yahweh means the name of God, and it's used more in the Bible than any other name. In fact, it's used 6,800 times in both Old and New Testament. And the translation literally, Yahweh, means to be, or the ever-living God, or the self-existing God. All that means that God does not need anything outside of Himself. He does not need anyone outside of Himself for His self-existence. And that is why I want you to yell with me, praise Yahweh.
6: Praise Yahweh.
5: God bless you. The second name that revealed to us in the Scripture is Yahweh Yara. Can you say that? In English, we often say Jehovah Jireh. And then the song, the kids often sing here, and they have to go and explain it, you know, my provider. Because I'm going to explain to you, it's more than just a provider. The word means a lot more than just being my provider. The word Yara is the one who sees ahead, not just the one who sees. Everybody can see. But it's the one who sees ahead. If somebody up high up there, he can see things you can't see. When was the last time did you thank God for going ahead of you and rescuing you even when you did not know it? Because he sees your needs before you do. Because he sees your needs before the needs arises. Because he sees the problem before it appears. Because he provides a solution to your impossibility before you discover them. Because he sees your difficulties and he helps you overcome them. Because he sees your temptations and he gives you victory over them before you face them. He is Yahweh Yireh. He sees ahead and prepares ahead, even when you can't see it. Now I come to the third name that God reveals to us about himself, and that's Yahweh Rapha. Now the word Rapha means to heal, to cure, or to restore, more accurate. And beloved, God doesn't only heal and restores. Healing is his name. Can I get an amen? Healing is his name. His name is synonymous with wholeness. His name is synonymous with power for our weakness. His name is synonymous with being a balm on our wounds. His name is synonymous with healthy self-image. His name is synonymous with mending broken hearts. His name is synonymous with the renewal of our degenerate minds. His name is synonymous with restoring shattered relationships. And the greatest wholeness, of course, we're going to experience when we see him face to face, because the Bible said we're going to be like him. And imagine that day. We're going to be like Jesus. And that is why we praise and we worship, adore Yahweh Rapha. We praise who? And the fourth name God reveals to us about himself is Yahweh Nissi. God is my banner. Now, beloved Himyrat, please, when you're fighting under Yahweh's flag, let me tell you, on the authority of the Word of God, you are assured of victory. Listen, you and I know from practical everyday life, we know that we honor and respect the American flag. And the reason we honor and respect the flag is because for those who have fought for that flag and died in protecting that flag, because of the freedom that we have, we owe to those who gave their life to defend the flag, the very prosperity we enjoy, and we might not have it for much longer, but at least we've got it now, the very prosperity we have is because people fought and died for that flag. In the same way, when we praise Yahweh Nissi, we're waving his flag. We are saying to the enemy of our soul, take this, Satan. We are waving and we are marching under Yahweh's flag. I am under Yahweh's magnificent oversight. I am under Yahweh's control. And because Yahweh is Nissi and is my Nissi, Satan, you need to know that my victory is assured. Satan, you need to know that you cannot destroy me and you cannot destroy God's purpose in my life until he says so. You haven't heard me say this. When people worried about me going here or traveling or whatever, then they come say, are you sure you're doing this? I say, listen, I am indestructible until God says so. Until he calls me home, I am indestructible. And so are you. So are you. Beloved, we need to fly the Lord's flag. We need to fly it in our lives. We need to fly it over our souls. We need to fly it over our families. We need to fly it over our homes. And we need to fly it over our marriages. We need to fly it over our church. And that is the secret of victory. I don't know, only you do, what giants are you facing in your life? I don't know what giants are you facing right now. I don't know, but you do. I don't know whom you think out to destroy you. I don't know who's trying to destroy your marriage, or who's trying to destroy your family, or who's trying to destroy your business. I don't know, but you do. I don't know who or what is terrifying you and causing you to live in fear and in terror and anxiety and worry. I don't know what past experience that is holding

haunting you, and that's pulling you back every time you want to go forward. That past experience pulls you back. But whatever giant you are facing today, you can yell, praise Yahweh Nessi. Praise who? He is bigger than any giant in your life. He is greater than any problem. He is mightier than any obstacle. He is higher than any mountain that you're facing. Say it with me. Praise Yahweh. And the fifth one is Yahweh Makadosh. That's the Hebrew word which means to be set apart. Be set apart. Dedicated for a cause. Set aside. Makadosh is used of people when they're being set aside for a task, or sometimes actually used for utensils in the temple. When they put these utensils for holy use, for God's use in the temple, they're not allowed to be used for anything else. That word is used, Makadosh. This utensils are Makadosh. This people are Makadosh. And it's translated, yes, in English, holy. Holy. I am told there are so many pastors and Bible teachers who do not want to use the word holy. They do not want to use the word holiness because they say it actually causes unreasonable restriction over their behavior. How far we've come. How far we've come. Think about this. The word that means to be cleansed and set apart is now an offense. The Bible said without holiness, no one can see God. Say that with me. Without holiness, no one can see God. What does it mean? It means to be separated from sin. It means to be set aside or dedicated. Listen to me. When we say God is holy, it means that He's totally separated from sin, that He is totally set aside from all impurities. It means, as He said and described Himself in Leviticus chapter 20 and verse 7, I am Yahweh Makadosh. This is the way God describes Himself. You can't improve on that. God's holiness also means that He's free to act in ways that may not make sense to us, but make perfect sense to Him. And He goes to God, why are you doing this? Why is this happening, God? I got this. Not me. God is saying that. I got it. It's under my control. Don't panic. Listen to me. When we try to put God in a box, I want you to remember that it is Yahweh Makadosh. Say it with me. Yahweh Makadosh. He is totally free to act graciously when we expect judgment. He is free to manifest Himself differently from what we expected. But also God sets Himself apart for His church. This is the one thing that tears me up. I'm telling you, and I'm going to explain to you what I mean by this. John 17, the high priestly prayer, where Jesus praying not just for the disciples, but for those who are going to come and believe through their message. You see, God set Himself apart for the believers. He set Himself apart for their holiness. He set Himself apart for their encouragement. He set Himself apart for their empowerment. He set Himself apart for us to be the totality of His focus. Think about that. Think about that. When you begin to comprehend that, I pray that everyone will get it. If you are His child, God is set apart for you to be the totality of His focus. And when that happens, when you get it, I pray to God you get it, okay? When you get it, you want to be set apart totally for Him. You can't help it. And so, we praise who? Yahweh. Six, Yahweh Shalom. He is our peace. He is our peace. In the book of Judges, chapter 6, verse 24, Gideon builds an altar to the Lord and he called it Yahweh Shalom. Yahweh Shalom. Say it with me. Why? Because at that time, God's people had no peace. They had no peace of mind. They had no peace physically. They had no peace at all. I want you to remember this.
when Satan comes, especially in the days we're living in right now, and try to steal your peace. I want you to remember that, okay? Whatever you're going through right now, remember Yahweh is what? Here you go. Yahweh

peace. This is the problem. We never go to the source. We always focus on the symptoms. We stay with the symptoms. But you need to go to the source. Find out what is causing that lack of peace. And they faced up to it. They faced up to the fact that the reason for the lack of peace is they're disobedient to Yahweh. And so they cry to the Lord. And the Lord sends an angel to a man, very ordinary man, in fact, beyond ordinary. The name is Gideon. As a matter of fact, when the angels appeared to him, he said, "Oh, you mighty man of God." And Gideon turned to be an Italian. And he said, "You talking to me? Are you talking to me? I'm the man of courage. You came to the wrong guy. This is the wrong address. You need to go somewhere else." No, it was you. It was you. Because you plus God equal mighty power. Don't you ever forget that. And so the Lord gives them victory. And they name the place Yahweh Shalom. I want to tell you something you can take to the bank. Not literally, but you know what I mean. If you do not experiencing genuine, deep, abiding peace, it's two reasons. Either you have never given your life to Jesus Christ and never experienced His presence in your life, or the vast majority of people who are listening to me right now come under the second category, is that they're living in blatant disobedience to the Word of God. In either case, God can change it today. He can change it today. Yahweh Shalom. Praise Yahweh Shalom. Yahweh Roy. Actually, it's more than just the Lord is my shepherd. It really is. The Hebrew word is so tender. I wish I could explain it. It's so tender. Now, we don't see sheep, we don't see shepherds, and we don't even relate to that to begin with. But the word does really mean more than just the Lord is my shepherd. Ro'i means that His grace is perfect for me, that His peace endures in my life, that His leading of me is most thoughtful, that His comfort to me is superior than all others, that His companionship is eternal and forever, that His assurance banishes all my fears, that His provision makes my enemy flee, that His anointing is my abundance, and that His goodness and mercy is overflowing. Can I get an amen? Amen. Praise Yahweh Roy. Say it with me. Praise Yahweh Roy. Okay, I come to the eighth one, and it's found in Jeremiah 23, verse 5. Yahweh tasdiknu. I know it's hard to get your tongue around it. Don't worry about it. Yahweh tasdiknu. The Lord our righteousness. In Jeremiah 23:5, Jeremiah prophesied of the coming of Jesus, the Messiah. Now, Isaiah and Jeremiah probably gave us more detailed prophecy about the coming of Christ hundreds of years before He was born. We saw Abraham gave us a prophecy 2,000 years before He was born. In fact, Jesus said, "Abraham longed to see my day," and he saw my day. But here's what he said. Let me read the scripture to you. "This is the name by which he will be called." This is a future prophecy. "That he will be called the Lord our righteousness." Remember, during the time of the prophecy, this prophecy came as a nice glass of cold water to a thirsty and parched people. Because during that time of Jeremiah, there were many prophets who are false prophets. They were prophesying falsely. That sounds familiar. So many of the priests were just busy feathering their own nests. They're feathering their own nests. Those who preach prosperity gospel, they're the ones who are prospering, not the congregation. Violence was rampant. Bloodshed. I could never understand, and I don't get into politics, as you know, but I will speak the truth. I could never understand anybody can vote for anyone who is pro-abortion when God said bloodshed is abhorrent to me. I know you know this.
And it's not because I nearly was aborted that this is significant to me. It's significant to me because God

0: said, I abhor bloodshed. And a person who doesn't have his or her compass right on life, they got it messed up everywhere else. The spiritual leaders in the time of Jeremiah were confused. They were uncertain. And here comes the word from the Lord. The day is coming. The day is coming. And I'm sending my Messiah who will be called my righteousness. And you know, not long ago when I was preaching from the Sermon on the Mount, I told you, we have no righteousness if we live 2 million lifetimes, if we do a lot of good work that lasts million years. We have no righteousness. We have no right standing with God the Father. Only through the righteousness of Jesus Christ are we righteous before God. In fact, the word literally means, testiknu, means an upright or straight or an arrow sometimes referred to. No wonder the Apostle Paul could say, 1 Corinthians chapter 1, verse 30, he said, Christ is our righteousness. We have no righteousness without Jesus. Praise Yahweh Tazdiknu. Say it with me. Praise. Finally, for now anyway, ninth name is Yahweh Shammah. Actually, literally can be the God who hears me. But the one who hears me is because he's there all the time. The God who's always there, or God who always hears me. Beloved, listen to me. He is there for you every moment of every day. He never puts you on hold to take another call. He never turns you down. He never ignores you. He never says, oh, no, not you again. In fact, the Bible said he rejoices over us with singing. He's delighted when you come to him. He loves it when you genuinely want to fellowship with him. He loves it when you want to be in intimacy with him. In Matthew 28:20, Jesus said, lo, I am with you. How often?
1: Always.
0: How many times?
1: Always.
0: Praise with me. Yahweh Shammah. I'm almost at the end, but I want to give a word of testimony. I have never begun to praise the names of God without being engulfed in the presence of God. Not one time. I don't know if I'm giving away family secrets, but I was up at 4 o'clock and in another room, of course, praying, and I was praying loud. My wife jumped out of bed and said, are you okay? I said, yeah, just praising God. Listen, the more I know God, the more I want to praise him. And the more I see him working in my life, the more I see his power and sovereignty surrounding me. Now what I want you to do as we come to the end, I want you to go through the list with me. All the nine names. Praise.
1: Yahweh.
0: Praise.
1: Yahweh.
0: Praise. Praise. Praise. Praise. Praise. Praise. Praise. Father, I pray in the name of Jesus, teach us in these tough, hard days. Teach us to praise your names. That is the secret of our power. That's the secret of victory. Lord, I pray that we would develop intimacy with you, that regardless of what happens all around us, we know that we have power where power really belongs. You, Lord Jesus, in your name I pray. Amen and amen and amen.
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11: Since October 7th, it is clear to us who is with us and who is against us. And we are grateful and really appreciate everything that this community does for us, supporting us, with us, holding our hands, hugging us, by supporting us. And you know, we mentioned the seven fronts that we deal with, but there's an eighth front. That's the social media and the public opinion and the anti-Semitism. And this is the only front that it's not just a military one, but it's relevant for all of us. All of us are soldiers in this front. We are grateful for each and every one of you guys that speaks for us, tells the truth, know to say and differentiate what is good and what is evil. And even now, give me the stage to speak in front of you. We are grateful for that, and thank you so much.
12: 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Please send our love to them.
11: 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Thank you.
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0: Do you ever wish you could have sat at Jesus' feet and just listened? Well, today, in a manner of speaking, you'll get that chance. Welcome to Through the Bible. I'm Steve Schwetz, your host. Our teacher, of course, is Dr. J. Vernon McGee, and he's about to guide us through Matthew 18, where we'll hear straight from Jesus himself. It's a great study, one that answers some questions about the kingdom of heaven and talks about the importance of forgiveness. So go ahead, grab your favorite seat on the Bible bus, and as you get comfortable, let's hear from a fellow passenger named Fred, who hopped back aboard after a long break.
1: This is Fred. I live in Grand Prairie, Texas. I was saved in 1971, having been a former professional drummer. Should be dead, like a lot of my friends were at that time. But I got saved. Then I joined a questionable group and was in that for about 3 years. And when I got out, I started listening to J. Vernon McGee and Through the Bible on the radio here and there in the Southern California area in mid-70s. And then I eventually went to Dallas Theological Seminary and got a master's degree in Christian education and was in ministry full-time for a long time in counter-cult missionary work. And then recently, after having had some health problems and being out of ministry, retired, I started listening to Through the Bible again back in Hosea this last session. And I decided to continue in Genesis and just ordered a set of notes and outlines. So I appreciate all that you guys are doing and how Dr. McGee has helped me. And I want to help more people and hope to be teaching the Bible somewhere again in his time. God bless. Bye-bye.
0: Well, Fred, I'm so glad you're here, and I'll continue to save your seat as we travel along, and you keep us posted as you fling the seed and share the word with others. You know we'd love to hear from you as well, so if you've been on the Bible bus for a while, what's standing out to you in a fresh new way? And what advice would you share with someone maybe who's just climbing aboard? And if you're new, what brought you here? And what's surprised or excited you so far? Send us a note, won't you, through our feedback section in the app. You can email us at BibleBus@ttb.org. You can write to Box 7100, Pasadena, California, 91109, or in Canada, Box 25325, London, Ontario, N6C6B1. Or like Fred, leave us a voicemail at 1-800-65-BIBLE. Let's pray. Heavenly Father, increase our desire for your word, and let each word that we hear delight our souls. In Jesus' name we pray. Amen. Now turn to Matthew 18 as we go through the Bible with Dr. J. Vernon McGee.
2: Now in the 18th chapter of the Gospel of Matthew,

Matthew, we have a very wonderful chapter here. We find first the Lord places a little child in the midst as an object lesson for the kingdom of heaven today. And then he pronounces the parable of the lost sheep, and he provides a new pattern for conduct in the church, and he proclaims a new proviso for forgiveness. You see, these chapters here, though they do not seem to further advance the movement that's in the gospel, but they do fill out many of the dark corners which have risen because of the sudden digression in the kingdom of heaven due to the rejection of the king. Now, Matthew 13 gave us an overall outline of the kingdom of heaven in this age in the mystery parable discourse. But there are still questions to be answered. These chapters I find very helpful in answering many of the questions that arise. Now, we find that the new birth is made essential in entering the kingdom. And so let's begin there with verse 1 now. And I'm reading, "At the same time came the disciples unto Jesus, saying, Who is the greatest in the kingdom of heaven?" I wonder if you detect anything there of personal ambition, or is that just because I have a very critical mind that I see it there? Well, I feel that these men probably have been talking it over, and I suppose that maybe two or three of them would express themselves and probably get the impression that they might be the ones that could reasonably be considered as the greatest in the kingdom of heaven. And our Lord did a rather sensational thing here. Jesus called a little child unto him. And something that you may miss here is this, "and set him in the midst of them." What does that tell you? It tells us that the little child, without hesitation, came to him. I think this is a very remarkable thing. The little ones came to him. "Suffer the little ones to come unto me and forbid them not." The problem was not in getting the little ones to come to him. The problem was to stop the older ones, the adults, from hindering the little ones to come to him. I think this is a very lovely thing that we have here. And so our Lord put him in the midst and said, "Verily I say unto you, except ye be converted and become as little children, ye shall not enter into the kingdom of heaven." Now, that verse has certainly been abused and misunderstood. There are those that think that he's talking about reversion and not conversion. They think that it means you to revert back to your childhood in some unusual fashion, or you to become like a juvenile in your actions. And I am afraid that we've got a lot of the saints that act like spoiled children. And we've already seen our Lord talked about spoiled brats also. And there are a lot of the saints that think that's what it means. He's not talking about going back to a former childhood, but rather of going on to a new life. Here our Lord gives logic to the thinking of the disciples as he diverts their attention from the matter of holding an exalted place in the kingdom to that of primary importance, namely, of first being able to secure entrance into that kingdom. And this is just as radical as what our Lord said to Nicodemus that night. He said to him, "That which is born of the flesh, it's flesh. And that which is born of the Spirit is spirit. And that unless you're born again, why, you're not even going to be able to see the kingdom of God." So that the important thing here is a new birth. And that is what he's talking about here. You've got to become a little child in the sense that you've got to be born again. And when you're born again, you start out as a child spiritually. And so many today like to be very active, be doing things. There are a lot of folks that like to give testimonies. You'd be surprised that over the years, the number of requests that I've had from so-called new converts that wanted to come and give their testimony. May I say to you, that is the same thing he's talking about here, that these men said,
who's the greatest in the kingdom of heaven. We'd like to get a good slice of the kingdom. We'd like to be pretty prominent in it. This is a day that is overemphasized activity and methods and getting everybody involved. This is the savers of that. Now, our Lord said that if you have been converted, why, think of your spiritual age. You're to become a little child. Now, should a little child get up and blabber out a testimony immediately? Should a little child be an officer in the church? Paul says not. And I think our Lord is saying something like that here. This is a very important section, as you can see. Now, he goes on to say this, verse 4 now of Matthew 18, "Whosoever therefore shall humble himself as this little child, the same is greatest in the kingdom of heaven." Now, this is the thing that's important, is to go back to the entrance into the kingdom and not the position that is in the kingdom. And when you go back and emphasize the entrance, the new birth, then you'll find out that that one is the greatest in the kingdom. "And whoso shall receive one such little child in my name receiveth me." Now listen to him. "But whoso shall offend one of these little ones which believe in me, it were better for him that a millstone were hanged about his neck and that he was drowned in the depth of the sea." And friends, that's rather strong language, by the way. And what he's doing here in this entire section, seems to me, he makes the evangelization of children a divine imperative. He gives top priority to this type of ministry. And I commend anyone that's working with children today. There's nothing as important as that. Remember the stories told that Dwight L. Moody came home one night and his family asked him, "How many converts did you have tonight?" And he said, "Well, I had 2 converts and a half of a convert." And they said, "Oh, you had 2 adults and 1 child. "Oh, no. No," he said, "I had 2 children and 1 adult. The adult was an old man. He didn't have but a half of a life to give anyway. He's just half of a convert. The little one is the important one." We today just don't emphasize that. I guess they never did. A pastor of a Scottish church years ago turned in his resignation. The elders asked him, "Well, why are you resigning?" "Well," he said, "all year I've just had 1 convert, and that was Wee Bobby Moffat." Well, Wee Bobby Moffat was the man who actually opened Africa to missionary work. And that was the biggest year that preacher ever had. And I don't care whether he had 1,000 other converts. You see, the little ones, our Lord is putting a great emphasis upon them here. And grows out of this question that they ask him. Verse 7, "Woe unto the world because of offenses, for it must needs be that offenses come. But woe to that man by whom the offense cometh. Wherefore, if thy hand or thy foot offend thee, cut them off, cast them from thee. It's better for thee to enter into life halt or maimed, rather than having 2 hands or 2 feet to be cast into everlasting fire." I can't think of anything more harsh, friends, than this right here. "And if thine eye offend thee, pluck it out, cast it from thee. It's better for thee to enter into life with 1 eye, rather than having 2 eyes to be cast into hell fire. Take heed that ye despise not one of these little ones, for I say unto you that in heaven their angels do always behold the face of my Father which is in heaven." Now, there are 2 things I want you to see here that are all important today, and especially if you are a person who's lost a little one by death. Now, when it says here, their angels do always behold the face of my Father which is in heaven, this is one of the verses that the belief in a guardian angel has come. In fact, this is the primary verse. Many people believe that all of us have a guardian angel. Now, we may have. Don't misunderstand me. I don't know whether we do or not. If I have one, he hasn't caught up with me yet, so I don't know too much about him. But I personally am sure that this passage hasn't anything to do with guardian angels.
The word for angels here is spirits. Now, what he's saying is this, that in heaven, their spirits do always behold the face of my Father, which is in heaven. What he's saying is this, don't you offend one of these little ones. Now, when one of these little ones dies, his spirit goes immediately to be with God. All little ones, they go to heaven, friends. And they go to heaven not because they're innocent or they happen to be your child, but they go to heaven because Jesus died for them. That's what he's talking about here. Don't you offend them. Don't you get in their way. Let them come to me. And he says, even if they die, their spirit's going to be right there in the presence of my Father. So many people wonder about their little ones. Well, David knew about his when the little one died. He said, no use mourning anymore. He's not coming to me. One of these days, I'm going to him. That is a very precious truth. So many people that have lost little ones. I've lost a little one also. I have one buried up here in Altadena in Southern California. Every now and then to this good day, and that was years ago, I go by there and put a few flowers there. Just, you know, she's not there. She's with him. But I just go there because that's all I got left now. But someday, someday, some golden someday, I'm going to be there, and when I am, I'm going to see my little one. She's saved. I have two children, and I always hesitate to say that because I only have one living, and people begin to look around, and they think maybe something's happened to me that I don't know how to count or something. I have one in heaven and one that's out in Pasadena. She's married. I must confess, I worried more about her than I ever have the little one in heaven. I know where she is, and someday I'll go to her. This is a glorious passage, friends, and he says, don't block their way. Have you ever stopped to think how important this is in this day when there's so many crimes against these little ones? Recently in Southern California, parents, that is, the mother and a stepfather, left a precious little girl along the freeway up here in the San Joaquin Valley. I was up there at the time. How shocking it was to read about it. There were cold nights there. They just wanted to get rid of the little one. May I say to you, I'll be honest with you, friends. You may not believe in a hell, but I want to say this. If there isn't a hell, there ought to be one for folks like that. And there is one. I believe there's one. He said it would be better that anything happened to you than cause these little ones to offend. This is a great passage for this day in which we live. Now he moves from that into this wonderful parable. Here he says, for the Son of Man is come to save that which was lost. Now this is different from the parable in Luke 15 of the lost sheep. There the lost sheep was lost and needed to be found. Actually here it's a little different. The emphasis here is upon saving the lost, not finding the lost. Save that which was lost. How think ye, if a man have 100 sheep, and one of them be gone astray, doth he not leave the 99, and goeth into the mountains, and seeketh that which is gone astray? And if so be that he find it, verily I say unto you, he rejoiceth more of that sheep than of the 99 which went not astray. Now we come here to a new pattern, and notice how he closes this. Even so, it's not the will of your Father, which is in heaven, that one of these little ones should perish. Now, he'll take care of them until they get to the age of accountability. But parent, it's your responsibility until then. I'm afraid our school systems today are making guinea pigs out of the little ones. They're paying an awful price today in our schools. They've become nothing but guinea pigs in many cases, through a great many crackpot leaders today that we have. May I say, we have a tremendous responsibility before God here. Now he says, in this section, he provides a new pattern for conduct in the church. Moreover, if thy brother shall trespass against thee, go and tell him his fault between thee and him alone. If he shall bear thee, thou shalt have gained thy brother. Now if he's trespassed against you, you go to him, and if he'll not hear thee, then take with thee one or two more, that in the mouth of two or three witnesses every word may be established. Now this is order in the church. And if he shall neglect to hear them, tell it unto the church.
But if he neglect to hear the church, let him be unto thee as a heathen man and a publican. Now, there are those that like to smother things and cover them up today. That's not the way that he said to do it. You are to try to work it out in an amicable and a very peaceful manner and a quiet manner. But if the individual or the group won't let you work it out, then, my friend, you're to take it to the church. Now he says, here again, verily I say unto you, whatsoever ye shall bind on earth shall be bound in heaven, and whatsoever ye shall loose on earth shall be loosed in heaven. We've had this before us at another time, and I pass over it. Again, I say unto you that if two of you shall agree on earth as touching anything that they shall ask, it shall be done for them of my Father which is in heaven. For where two or three are gathered together in my name, there am I in the midst of them. Now, touching anything, somebody says, you mean if we agree down here, touching anything, that he'll hear us? Well, why don't you read all of it? For where two or three are gathered together in my name, there am I in the midst of them. He'll hear them, and touching anything that's in his name. And this is the simplest form here, actually, of church government, by the way. On the day of Pentecost, it says they continued steadfastly in the apostles' doctrine, in the breaking of bread, and in fellowship and in prayers. They were gathered together in his name. Now we have verse 21, this last section on forgiveness here. We have a real example in Simon Peter. Then came Peter to him and said, Lord, how oft shall my brother sin against me, and I forgive him? Till seven times. This man, Simon Peter, he really thought that he was being magnanimous. Two or three times was the limit, according to the rabbis. But Simon Peter was willing to go seven times. But actually, Peter's generosity was parsimonious in comparison to the new estimation of Jesus. Listen to this. Jesus saith unto him, I say not unto thee until seven times, but until 70 times seven. That's 490 times, I think. And by that time, may I say that things may be just pretty much worked out. If not, why, both of them have reached the old age to the extent won't amount to much anyway, will it? I think this is really, shall I say, go the limit? And that's exactly what our Lord is saying here. Therefore is the kingdom of heaven likened unto a certain king which would take account of his servants. When he had begun to reckon, one was brought unto him which owed him 10,000 talents. But for as much as he had not to pay, his Lord commanded him to be sold, his wife and his children, and all that he had, and payment to be made. The servant therefore fell down and worshipped him, saying, Lord, have patience with me, and I'll pay thee all. In other words, he said, I'd like to pay it back on an installment plan. Then the Lord of that servant was moved with compassion and loosed him and forgave him the debt. And I want to tell you, the amount was quite a sum, about $12 million. That's a lot to forgive anyone. And I think our Lord's using a ridiculous illustration. But the same servant went out and found one of his fellow servants, which owed him 100 pence, and that's $17, over against 12 million. And he laid hands on him, took him by the throat, saying, pay me that thou owest. His fellow servant fell down to his feet, besought him, saying, have patience with me, and I'll pay thee. And he would not, but went and cast him into prison till he should pay his debt. So when the fellow servant saw what was done, they were very sorry and came and told unto the Lord all that was done. Then this Lord, after that, he called him, said unto him, O thou wicked servant, I forgave thee all that debt because thou desirest me. Shouldest not thou also have had compassion on thy fellow servant? His Lord was wroth and delivered him to the tormentors. So likewise shall my heavenly Father do also unto you if ye from your hearts forgive not everyone his brother their trespasses. Now, may I say, that is a new principle, but that today is something that is not quite the basis for forgiveness for believers. Listen to him. And be ye kind one to another, tenderhearted, forgiving one another, even as God, for Christ's sake, hath forgiven you. Now, because he's forgiven us, we are to forgive.
and we are to forgive the same way. Tender-hearted, forgiving.

0: another. This parable that he's concluded with, of the king who forgave his servant, but the man in turn refused to forgive another, it illustrates the principle of forgiveness, you see. If God forgave our sins on the same way we forgive, none of us would ever get forgiven. This is a great principle after you become a child of God. Because you have been forgiven, and it's on that basis we're to forgive today. This is the principle of Christian conduct, of course. Now, we will leave off there. We'll begin next time with chapter 19. Until then, my beloved, may God richly bless you.
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4: So fearful were ancient mariners of the Kraken that they refused to even utter the name, thinking that just mentioning it would summon that huge beast to destroy them and send them to their watery graves. But more terrifying are the creatures we are going to discover today. And perhaps the most frightening thing about these creatures we're going to look at today is that they're real.
5: Welcome to Pathway to Victory with author and pastor Dr. Robert Jeffress. The book of Revelation describes a time of destruction that will take place during the earth's final 7 years. And while some judgments will be directed toward the planet, others will directly affect mankind. Today on Pathway to Victory, Dr. Robert Jeffress describes a time during the Great Tribulation when demons run free. But first, let's take a moment to hear some important ministry updates.
3: Thanks, David, and welcome.

0: welcome again to Pathway to Victory. Final Conquest is the title of my verse-by-verse study through the book of Revelation. And in a moment, we'll venture into a passage in Revelation 9 that describes Satan's demise in the bottomless pit. Even though it's a difficult subject to address, I believe the Lord has given me this teaching series for such a time as this. We're living in a dark season when it appears the enemy is gaining territory. The book of Revelation makes it very clear to us that God will have the last word. So be prepared to jot down our contact information at the close of today's message, because I want to send you a copy of my commentary on Revelation. Like this teaching series, my book is also called Final Conquest. In my book, I'll help you understand the difficult passages in Revelation, like the one we're addressing today. You see, sometimes it's easy to get confused by the strange imagery in Revelation, but it all has a clear purpose, and that's to reinforce the victorious unveiling of King Jesus. A copy of Final Conquest is yours when you give a generous gift to support the ministry of Pathway to Victory. All right, let's get started with our next study in Revelation. I titled today's message, Day of the Demons.
1: Before the advent of modern map-making or satellite technology, ancient mariners really didn't know a lot about the oceans on which they sailed. They thought the earth was flat, and if they went too far, they could fall off the edge of the earth. They didn't know really what lurked beneath the seas as well. And that gave rise to many myths. And perhaps the myth that was the greatest of them all was the myth of the Kraken, that large squid-like beast that, according to mythology, was able to wrap its tentacles around the mast of a ship and drag it below the sea and cause the death of all the sailors aboard. So fearful were ancient mariners of the Kraken that they refused to even utter the name, thinking that just mentioning it would summon that huge beast to destroy them and send them to their watery graves. When we get to Revelation chapter 9, you might be relieved to know there are no krakens. We're not going to see any creatures like the Kraken beneath the sea. But more terrifying are the creatures we are going to discover today. And perhaps the most frightening thing about these creatures we're going to look at today is that they're real. And God says one day He's going to release them to do their destructive work on the face of the earth. If you have your Bibles, I want you to turn for a very sobering passage in Revelation 9 as we discover what happens on the day of the demons. Revelation chapter 9. Look at verse 1. Then the fifth angel sounded, and I saw a star from heaven, which had fallen to earth, and the key of the bottomless pit was given to him. This fallen angel was given by God a key, and it was a key to a bottomless pit. Look at verse 2. And he opened the bottomless pit, and smoke went out of the pit like the smoke of a great furnace, and the sun and the air were darkened by the smoke of the pit. Where is this bottomless pit, and what is it? The abyss is the place where a group of demons who have already been judged are being held captive until their final judgment and dispatch into the eternal lake of fire. This angel, this demon, was given a key to open the bottomless pit. But notice what else that he saw besides the smoke and the fire. He saw demonic tormentors from the abyss. Look at verse 3. Then out of the smoke came locusts upon the earth, and power was given them, as the scorpions of the earth have power. And they were told not to hurt the grass of the earth, nor any green thing, nor any tree, but only the men who do not have the seal of God on their foreheads. That's the 144,000 who've been sealed and saved by God. And these locusts were not permitted to kill anyone, but to torment for 5 months. And their torment was like the torment of a scorpion when it stings a man.

And in those days, men will seek death and will not find it. They will long to die, but death flees from them. Apparently, these demon locusts have the ability to inflict a sting like a scorpion. Now, for children, a scorpion sting can be fatal. For most adults, it's not fatal, but it can be accompanied, if it's severe enough, by convulsions, by continuous feelings of nausea, by continual vomiting. You can wish you were dead, and that's exactly what happens here. Have you ever been in such agony that you wished you could die? I've had that happen twice, both times with food poisoning. Well, it's going to be much more severe during this period of time. The sting that these scorpion-like creatures are able to inflict will cause men and women and children to cry out for death. Their mission is to inflict pain upon human beings. Notice their appearance. Verse 7, the appearance of these locusts was like horses prepared for battle. If you look under a microscope at a locust, it does look like a horse. But this will be like a horse prepared for battle. And on their heads appeared to be crowns like gold, signifying their victory. And their faces were like the faces of men, probably an indication of the fact that they had intelligence. They had hair like the hair of women. Now, ladies, this is no slam against women. Like a woman. What does that mean? Well, remember, the Romans were constantly fighting barbarians, hordes of barbarians. And barbarians in the first century did not cut their hair. It added to their appearance of ferocity, their long hair. That's what this is signifying as well. Their teeth were like the teeth of lions, showing their voracious appetites. They had breastplates like the breastplates of iron, and the sound of their wings was like the sound of chariots, of many horses rushing to battle. Verse 10, they have tails like scorpions and stings, and in their tails is the power to hurt men, not kill them, for 5 months. They have a king over them, the angel of the abyss. His name in Hebrew is Abaddon, and in Greek he has the name Apollyon. Both of those names means destroyer. The first woe is past. Behold, two woes are still coming after these things. As terrible as this judgment is, unimaginable pain for 5 months, it's nothing compared to the second woe, the sixth judgment that is yet to come. The sixth trumpet, the second woe, is that of a demonic army. Look at Revelation 9, beginning with verse 13. Then the sixth angel sounded, and I heard a voice from the four horns of the golden altar, which is before God, and one saying to the sixth angel who had the trumpet, release the four angels who are bound at the great river Euphrates. And the four angels who had been prepared for the hour and the day and the month and the year were released, so that they would kill a third of mankind. What is happening here? This sixth angel with the sixth trumpet is not only sounding the trumpet, he's participating in the execution of this judgment. He is commanded to release the four angels bound at the river Euphrates. Now again, are we talking about heavenly angels or demonic angels? Well, the key is they are bound, they are chained. No heavenly angel is chained. These are four judged angels who have been chained at the river Euphrates. And the four angels, the four demons who had been prepared for the hour, the day, and the month, and the year were released so that they could kill a third of mankind. Remember, the locusts were told they can't kill anyone. But these four commanders of a demonic army will kill one third of mankind. And how is it they're going to kill a third of the human beings on the earth? It's going to be through a 200 million member demonic army. We find it described beginning in verse 16. The number of the armies of these demonic horsemen was 200 million. I heard the number of them. In Greek, it says twice 10,000 times 10,000. There's no reason to take that symbolically. That's pretty precise.
200 million. Look at the description that you find of this army in verse 7. And this is how I saw in the vision the horses and those who sat on them. In other words, this is what it looked like to me, John. The riders had breastplates, the color of fire, that would be red, and of hyacinth, that would be blue, and of brimstone, that would be yellow. And the heads of the horses are like, notice the word like, the heads of lions. These aren't real lions, but they appeared to John like lions. And out of their mouths proceed fire and smoke and brimstone. And a third of mankind was killed by these three plagues, by the fire and the smoke and the brimstone, which proceeded out of their mouths. For the power of the horses is in their mouths and in their tails. For their tails are like serpents and have heads, and with them they do harm. So many times John uses the word, it's like, it's like, it's like. Now this is conjecture, imagination on my part, but I think it's sanctified imagination. If you were John on that island of Patmos in the first century, and God had transported you to the 21st century, or the 22nd century, to look at the end of the world and a great war that was occurring, how would you, as John from the first century, describe the weapons of modern war in the 21st century? What words would you use to describe a helicopter flying through the sky? Or a massive tank that billows smoke and destruction? Or a rocket launcher sending missiles? How would you describe that? You would use language just like this. And I think that's what you're seeing John do here. He's describing a real war with real forces at work. And what was the result of this plague? The result was a third of mankind was killed. Now remember, back in the seal judgments in Revelation chapter 6 and the fourth judgment, a fourth of humankind had already been killed. Now you add a third. That means by the end of this plague, over half the world's population. Today, that would be 3.5 billion people have died. Now you would think if the world had witnessed that fifth trumpet judgment, those scorpion-like creatures causing people to beg to die, and the sixth judgment, a third of the world killed, you would think certainly that would bring people to their knees to repent and turn to God. Not so. Look at the response to these first two woe judgments, beginning with verse 20. And the rest of mankind, those who survived, who were not killed by these plagues, they did not repent of the works of their hands, so as not to worship demons and the idols of gold and silver. And they did not repent of their murders, nor of their sorceries, nor of their immorality, nor of their thefts. They not only didn't repent, they continued to sin. And they sinned even more frequently and intensely. You know, you see that happening today. None of this is hard to believe. Worshiping demons. We see the worship of Satan and demons at an all-time high right now. I just read this week of a case of a group involved in satanic worship. A pregnant woman was killed along with her six children. You read of horrific things happening in the name of Satan. That will happen then. Idolatry. It's not just wood statues, but gold and silver and stone and wood. Today, materialism is an idol to so many people. They worship money. They worship their possessions instead of the God who gives them those possessions. And they did not repent of their murders. How can that be? How would people murder and not repent of their murders? As Christians, we acknowledge the horrible, horrible sin of abortion in our country today and the government legalization of abortion. And every year, 1.4 million children are murdered as a result of abortion. And what do we do? Do we repent of that? No. A large segment of our population absolutely celebrates it. And one of the worst perpetrators and facilitators

of abortion is Planned Parenthood, which is nothing but a slaughterhouse for the unborn. That's all that it is. Oh, they talk about, they're there to protect

4 million children are killed through abortion every year. That means 700,000 of those are girls that are killed. How does that work out for their health? How does abortion help their reproductive rights? Planned Parenthood is a racist organization. It was founded by a racist named Margaret Sanger to control the black population by killing them. They believe in abortion for any reason. If you don't like the sex of your child, murder it. Get rid of it. If that baby is inconvenient to you, get rid of it. They believe in unrestricted abortion for any reason and for any time in the pregnancy, including up until that child is born. While that fully formed baby is in the mother's birth canal, if the parent wants to kill it, the Democrats say. That is barbaric. That is evil. And it is time that America repent of that barbaric position. Now, I want to say something very clearly here. God hates a lot of things, not just abortion. God hates lying. He hates the oppression of the poor. He hates immorality. So, Pastor, why are you singling out abortion and murder? Here's a very simple reason: because of history, and especially the dealings of God with his own people. You remember in Jeremiah chapter 1, when God looked down at his own people, the nation of Israel, he saw them sacrificing their own children to the pagan god Moloch. It wasn't violence, it wasn't immorality, it wasn't greed that incited God like this, the killing of children on the altar of convenience, the altar of immorality. And when God saw what his own people were doing, he said, "It never entered my mind that you would do such a detestable thing. But because you have done such a detestable thing, I'm going to send the Babylonians to take you captive." There is something about the murder of children, the sexual abuse of children, that incites the anger of God like nothing else. And you listen to me. God is no respecter of people, of political parties, or of nations. God is not a Republican, he's not a Democrat, and he's not an American. God is impartial in his judgment, and any nation that honors God will be blessed by God. But any nation that dishonors God and murders its own children is going to be judged by Almighty God, and that includes the United States of America. And that is why I'm saying what I'm saying today. And here is some good news for you. At the end of the first service, a young woman came down. She said, "Today, I prayed to accept Christ as my Savior. I had an abortion, but now today I understand God can forgive me of that sin. And today I'm trusting Christ, and I'm going to spend the rest of my life telling people about God's ability to forgive and warning women about the harm of abortion." Don't you ever think, if you're listening to me, that you've committed the unpardonable sin. If you've had an abortion, God can and will forgive you. But you have to repent. You have to repent. And in these final days, people will not repent. It's unbelievable that people after those kind of judgments would not repent. One commentator says it this way: "Nowhere will you find a more accurate picture of humanity pressed to the extreme. One would think that the terrors of God's wrath would bring rebels to their knees. Not so. Past the point of no return, they respond to greater punishment with increased rebellion. Such is sinful nature, untouched and unmoved by the mercies of God. Once the heart is set in its hostility toward God, not even the scourge of death will lead people to repentance." Then what is it that causes a person to repent? Only one thing: the work of God in that person's heart. The ability to even know of your sin
and turn away.

0: away from that sin and turn to Christ. Your ability to do that is a gift that comes from God. You say, where do you find that in the Bible? I thought that was something I did. No, it's a gift from God, the ability to be able to repent. In 2 Timothy chapter 2, verses 25 and 26, Paul says, if perhaps God may grant them repentance, leading to the knowledge of the truth, and they may come to their sense and escape from the snare of the devil, having been held captive by him to do his will. If you are held captive by Satan right now, the only chance for your eternal salvation is for God to give you the gift of repentance. Listen to me. It's a gift, but it's a gift that will not last forever. Today, before it is too late, is the day of salvation. It's exciting to realize that at this very moment, men and women around the world are making decisions to move forward in their relationship with God. The book of Revelation continues to inspire readers to do just that. In closing today, let me say a word of thanks to our Pathway partners and all those who financially support Pathway to Victory with generous gifts. You make it possible for us to present this teaching series on the Book of Revelation to men and women around the globe. To say thank you for your generous gift today, I want to send you my commentary on Revelation. Like our current teaching series, it's also called Final Conquest. 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And in my book, I'll show you how to implement our hope-filled future into the decisions you make every day. 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
1: 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That's P.O. Box 223-609, Dallas, Texas, 75222. I'm David J. Mullins. Jesus said, "Man shall not live by bread alone, but on every word that proceeds out of the mouth of God." Next time, we'll look at an unusual passage from Revelation that reminds us of our dependence on God's Word. Hear a message called, "You Are What You Eat." That's Monday on Pathway to Victory. Pathway to Victory with Dr. Robert Jeffress comes from the pulpit of the First Baptist Church of Dallas, Texas.
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3: How long have you been faithless? How long am I to put up with you? I mean, I don't want to hear that. I mean, if Jesus told me that, listen, I'm coming for my son. He's uncontrollable. He tries to kill himself. And I just, Jesus, please heal my son. And then he says to me, how long do I have to put up with you? And then look at this. This gets more intense. And they brought the boy to him. Okay, so enough discussion between Jesus and the father. So they bring, and notice this, and the father's not bringing the boy. The people are bringing the boy. So someone's holding this kid. And they bring this boy to Jesus, and immediately the spirit convulses the boy. He falls on the ground, rolling around, foaming at the mouth. And Jesus asked the father, how long has this been happening? Seriously? How long

0: Are you been faithless? How long am I going to put up with you? And how long has this been happening? And he said, from childhood. But if you can do anything, Jesus, have compassion on us and help us. I love that. That's perfect, right? Jesus says in the ESV, if you can. He says, Jesus, if you can do anything, and Jesus is saying, I can do anything if you can believe. That's what he's been talking about from the very beginning. How long have you been faithless? I can do anything if you can believe, if you can totally trust me. Because Jesus wants to answer our prayer. He wants to do anything. He can do anything if we can believe.
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9: 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On today's edition of The Plumb Line, I'm your host, Jay Rudolph. My guest, Brian Dembosic, and he is author of a book on family discipleship that we are discussing on The Plumb Line today. It is called Family Discipleship That Works, Guiding Your Child to Know, Love, and Act Like Jesus. And Brian, as we return to our discussion here, and by the way, for those who may have missed the first couple of segments, you can find those at places where you go for podcasts. Just look up The Plumb Line with Jay Rudolph. Probably put in family discipleship in the search there and should be able to find this broadcast and numerous others as well that are there after The Plumb Line airs on the radio. It goes up as a podcast. And so, Brian, this whole discussion, again, kind of revolves around setting a goal, making sure you know what it is that you're seeking to get to here, and it's not just improved behavior, and it's not just to make your kids look good so that you look good. And I know that's a concern, I think, for a lot of us, is we don't want our kids to embarrass us, but that's not the goal here. There's a much broader, bigger goal than that, isn't there?
12: Yeah, I mean, exactly. It's not as clear as we might want it to be, because what you just said is absolutely true, that we don't want our kids just to act better so we look better. But behavior matters. It's how we get there that's the key. And a lot of times we make a mistake as parents of trying to have behavior in isolation, that, hey, just behave, just behave. That's not the gospel. The gospel is my behavior flows from my identity. And my identity as an unbeliever, as a sinner, drives sinful behavior. But then in Christ, I'm made new. I am made like Christ, again, not as divinity, but as perfect humanity. And I am able now to live as Christ in the Holy Spirit's empowerment. So behavior matters. It is important. The Bible talks quite a bit about this, but it's about how we get there the right way and for the right reasons. Why does God want us to live like Christ? Well, for two reasons. One, because we are his ambassadors. You know, we started by talking about with the Great Commission. One of the ways we drive Great Commission opportunities to share the gospel is by our changed lifestyle. We live differently, which opens up the door for us to verbalize the gospel. We can't just show the gospel and say that's enough. We have to tell the gospel as well. But if we don't live differently, that undermines our telling of the gospel. And so in one aspect, we are helping to disciple our kids so that they can continue the mission God has put us all on to make believers, make disciples of all nations. But the other thing is this, it's for our benefit. Life works best when we follow his blueprint. If we want our kids to be as joyful as possible, if we want them to be at peace in their life and meaning and purpose, then we point them to living like Jesus, because that's the key. Does that mean their lives will be perfect? By no means. Hardship is still a part of life. Pain is a part of life. But living as Christ and that confidence and that hope in Christ is what carries them through even those darker days. But it is the key for giving our kids what we all want as parents. We want them to have abundant lives. And the Bible says abundant life is found in Christ.
9: Thank you. Such good points. And as you pointed out, the Bible does say a lot about our behavior. In fact, I was mentioning in an earlier segment about Philippians chapter 2, and I'm going to read a few verses from there. about Christ and his humility, but also in that same chapter, there are things like do everything without grumbling or complaining. And then do nothing out of selfish ambition or vain conceit. So there are these command type statements. Basically, don't do this, do this. And so there is a great importance in that. But how do we accomplish that, as you said? You know, it's not achieved by just beating yourself up, trying to force

0: yourself, say, I'm not going to do this anymore. I'm not going to do this anymore 1,000 times or whatever. That's not how it's accomplished. It just will fail. Instead, I think if we really understand the first couple of verses of Philippians chapter 2, which I'm going to read, that is really the key. And they're so deep and profound. It says, therefore, if you have any encouragement from being united with Christ, if any comfort from his love, if any common sharing in the Spirit, if any tenderness and compassion, then make my joy complete by being like-minded, having the same love, being one in spirit and of one mind. There's a lot said, you know, not a lot of words there, but a lot of depth to that. You know, what does Paul mean as he writes that? Being like-minded, having the same love, being one in spirit and of one mind. Those are key things to grasp and understand for us and for our kids if they're going to live a Christ-like life, huh?
1: Oh, without a doubt. And I think that's where the joy of this journey is found. Because, you know, as we talk about family discipleship, we've mentioned it's commanded. As parents, it's not optional. It is part of what we are called to do. Just as we are to feed our kids and provide for them, we are to be discipling them. And so it is an obligation, but it's also a privilege, because there is no greater privilege than to help our kids fulfill their calling to follow Christ. There's no greater joy than praying with your child as they trust in Christ. These are gifts that God gives us. And so it is saturated with joy that we are pointing our kids to, again, as we said a minute ago, the path to abundant living. And so as we're studying scripture and as we're coming across passages like Philippians 2 we're looking at right now, that's where we pause and we camp on these things and say, hey, look, I'm seeing a lot here about love. Let's talk about what love is. How does the world define love? The world defines love in a very conditional aspect. How does the Bible define love? Well, the Bible defines love as Jesus. How did Jesus love? Let's look at what he did. Let's look at some examples of the love that he demonstrates with the Holy Spirit's help. How can we do that today? Where do we see opportunities for us to love? Who at school could benefit from your love? And then in that same passage, we have the concept of humility and unity and all these different things that give us so many profound and deep and wonderful conversations to have with our kids about following Jesus.
0: What you were sharing there just stirred in me to flip to 3 John here. And actually, I think, you know, Apostle John, not just in 3 John, but I know he makes a similar statement in, I can't remember if it's 1 or 2 John as well, but about, you know, the joy that he gets when children are walking in the truth. And so as I look at that here, think about that, I realize that that really is a great goal too. You know, sometimes we think about what do you want to hear people say about your children? And most of the time, you know, I think of things like, oh, you know, they're kind, they're loving, they're hard workers and things. I hear that about my kids a lot. But, you know, the thing that would be the greatest, I think, is what John says. It gave me great joy when some believers came and testified about your faithfulness to the truth, telling how you continue to walk in it. I have no greater joy than to hear that my children are walking in the truth. That's a great goal.
1: Yeah, and my goal is I want my kids to exceed my following Christ. I strive to follow Christ the best I can, of course, but I would be overjoyed to see my kids pass me. And I've seen them do that at times. I've seen my oldest son have a much deeper, much more profound heart for others than I have at times. One quick story, we were in Chattanooga, Tennessee on a family vacation eating pizza on an outside patio, and we'd finished and there's like one piece of pizza left over. And my oldest son had seen a homeless man in a corner a block over, and he said, hey, can I take this pizza to him? And we're like, yeah, that's great, son. I never would have thought about it. And he says, hey, can I have a couple of dollars to get him something to drink to go with it? Okay, yeah, it makes sense. And he says, well, can I have a couple more dollars? I want to give him a brownie or something for dessert as well. And honestly, I reached my generosity threshold. I'm like, no, he doesn't need a brownie. And that's where God convicted me in that moment of, here my son had a much more Jesus-like compassion for a fellow image bearer and wasn't content with doing the minimum. He wanted to do as much as he could for this man. And I came up short of that. So in that moment, my son passed me. And I wasn't grateful for my own self. You know, I needed to grow. But I was grateful to see God is doing such great work in my kid.
0: That's great. And everything you're sharing here just brings these scriptures up to my mind here. I was thinking about when the Apostle Paul said, you know, a similar thing, 1 Corinthians 11, follow my example as I follow the example of Christ. And I love how, you know, obviously he's under the inspiration of the Holy Spirit as he wrote that. And so I appreciate even the wording in that, because Paul's not saying you need to, you know, do as I do or copy me. You only do that in the sense that I'm following Christ. If I'm not following Christ, you shouldn't be following me, is essentially what I take from that.
1: Exactly. And as parents, that's a big part of this as well. As we talk about family discipleship, usually we think about family discipleship proper, which we could classify as family worship or family devotions. We think about sitting down maybe once a week. And again, if you've never started this, parents, I would encourage you, start with just 5 minutes. Just read the Bible verse that was preached Sunday and just read it and pray. That's a great place to start. And then you can layer on additions to that. You can ask questions. You can do much more than that. But if you've never started, set a bar that is attainable. But we usually think about family discipleship as that. That's an important part of it. But family discipleship is more that. It's that as you are going, Deuteronomy 6, which is, of course, the main passage about family discipleship, it puts it in the context of as you are going, as you're rising up in the morning, as you're going to bed, and all in between. It's as you're living your daily life. And so we should be pointing our kids to Jesus in the normal moments of life. And to do that, we have to be walking with Christ ourselves. We have to be praying continually and following him and asking him for guidance and how to do this. But once we start with this frame of mind, it becomes so much easier to find opportunities. So you're watching soccer, and if you see maybe a player who is not being a good sportsman, that prompts a conversation. Hey, what does it look like to be Christ-like on a soccer pitch? And so we've got to be looking for these opportunities, but it's the daily as we are going. So as we are living, as we are giving an example, as we were talking about, we are to show our kids an example of what this is like, which, by the way, also means we should be quick to acknowledge when we fail. And so we don't want to make it seem like we're perfect. There's beauty when we go to our kids and say, hey, what you just saw for me was unchristlike. That was sinful in the moment. Yeah, I want to let you know I dropped the ball there. But when we do reflect Christ, what you just read from Paul clicks right in. Hey, you're not copying me. You're copying me when I copy Christ right. That's what you want to chase in your life.
0: Yeah, so spot on there, especially, you know, the aspect of admitting our own failures and not making ourselves seem perfect or seem better than we are. And so, yeah, thank you so much. Great comments there. Brian Dembozic is my guest. And when we come back, I want to get real practical. You've kind of started down that road already here, Brian, but I know there's a lot of practical things in the book. And so we want to address some of those in the sense of, okay, we've talked a lot kind of high level about this and setting goals and all those sorts of things. But okay, how does that play out? How do we do that practically within our families? So let's talk about that in just a moment here on the Plumb Line. Love to have you do this during the break. Listen to those sponsors that you hear from, whether it be Christian-owned businesses or ministries that sponsor, and reach out and at the very least say thanks to them. You would not be able to hear this broadcast on the radio were it not for those sponsors. And so I'd love to have you do business with them, participate with their ministries if it's a ministry, and at the very least, you know, reach out and say, hey, thanks for sponsoring the Plumb Line so that I can hear it on the radio. And stay tuned. We'll be back in a moment.
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0: 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Thanks for joining me for The Plumb Line. I'm your host, Jay Rudolph. Brian Dembosik is my guest, talking about family discipleship, a book that he has written on that, and started to lean into some very practical ideas as we wrapped up that last segment. That's the vein I want to continue on here, Brian, because those who are tuning in, and, you know, there may be some, I think the majority of my listeners, demographic-wide anyway, based upon what I know, are probably in that category where they're starting to have grandchildren and things like that. And so this is very applicable, I would imagine, not just to, you know, young kids that you might have in your home, but to grandkids that you only see once in a while, or even adult children. I think we can apply these when on the right basis. We're not quote-unquote parenting them or training them. We're more of counselors when, you know, when they ask for that. And that's something, too. People can, I did a whole broadcast on that with Dr. Kathy Cook talking about parenting adult children, which is not the term necessarily, like I say, but you can look that up and listen to more on that. But ultimately, this is something that has applicability beyond just the younger years. And so let's talk about how we achieve or accomplish that goal that we've set forth.
1: Yeah, I think, again, my thinking on this is, especially for parents who are not doing anything, and most are not. Again, data bears it out that about 10% of parents are discipling deeply, if you want to use that word, some sporadically, many are not doing anything. And so for listeners who are not doing anything, I would say this, we said this before, but I would just say this as a way of reminder, you're under grace. It's okay. Today is a new day. Start forward. Don't look back. Look ahead. What steps can you begin to take? One of the first ones I'd say is this, if you do nothing else, pray. Pray with your kids. Even if it's at bedtime, if it's at dinner time, if it's on the way to school, whatever it is, pray. If you do nothing else, pray. There's power in prayer. Then I would layer on some kind of weekly rhythm. Slower than a weekly rhythm is hard because then you forget, is this the week we're supposed to do it or not? So I think weekly rhythm, pick a day that would work most, pick a time. Dinner usually works well. And start with an easy amount of time. If it's 5 minutes, that's a win. And read the Bible and pray. Then you can layer on additional content, having conversations. As you achieve a pattern of this, as you develop comfort, you can layer this on. You can start with this, of course, as well. But I want you to start well and achieve victory. And really, the goal, in my estimation, is to have those conversations of where we see Jesus and how can we live like Jesus. And so wherever you are in the Bible, what we can do is see, all right, from what we just read in this part of Scripture, what can we see that helps us understand what Jesus did for us in dying on the cross? Either our need for it, our sinfulness, a lot of Old Testament passages deal with sin, and that prompts our sinfulness and our need for salvation. Or there are passages that deal with God's character, his love, his grace, his mercy in the Old Testament, and that points us toward this. But also, we want to look for character that is demonstrated by people we encounter in Scripture. And this can be positive or negative. So a lot of times we'll find positive examples. We'll find somebody who is living faithfully like we should, living in love or compassion. And a lot of times we'll find those who are not. We'll find the Samsons who are arrogant. What we can find is, how is he failing to live like Jesus that we can learn from? And so we look at Samson and say, well, he was proud. And then we can go to Philippians 2 and say, that's not Jesus, is it? Jesus is humble. We are to be humble. And then the final part of this is, okay, well, how can we live that character out ourselves in the days ahead? How can we be humble on the ball field or at school or so forth? How can we live in love and compassion and grace and all these character attributes that we find of Jesus? So I think that is really the formula. Now, again, there are a lot of great resources out there. Goes back to a family just starting. There's a lot of great tools you can get. great opportunities, great option to do things like that as well.
0: Yeah, including that devotional that you have put together and you guys have used in your family. So that's something that friends in the listening family here can look up as well. So, but there's one more thing I want to get to before I give you a moment to hopefully have time to kind of summarize our discussion. And that is, you mentioned about Deuteronomy 6 being foundational. I appreciate you bringing that up because, yeah, that is definitely kind of foundation for this whole concept of family discipleship. There is another verse, though, that might have come to listeners' minds in Proverbs 22:6. The very famous, train up a child in the way he should go, and when he is old, he will not depart from it. And I kind of wanted to get your take on this, because I know some parents who have done a great job, from at least from my vantage point, I'm not right in their home, but of family discipleship, and they have kids who are not walking with the Lord. And then I have other ones who, you know, maybe didn't do so great of a job, at least, you know, in the outside, you know, outside looking in, and their kids are walking with the Lord. And so part of what I'm saying is, you know, these children, they're individuals. You know, we can't force things upon them. They have their own individual personality and distinctions and all of that. But yet this scripture talks about, you know, when he is old, he will not depart from it. So can you tell us a little bit about how you understand that?
1: Yeah, I think the key here is understanding the book is called Proverbs and not Promises. Those are two different things. The Bible is full of promises, of course, but a proverb is not a promise. A proverb is a truism. And so the book of Proverbs presents to us things that are generally true. And that's such an important caveat. Generally true. And so when you think about it, it is generally true that when you have families who are bringing up kids in the Lord, they're part of regular worship attendance and part of a church and so forth. Generally, those kids are going to be raised in the Lord and follow the Lord. But it's not automatic. It's not a promise that we can misconstrue it as. There are times, as you say, where parents do everything right and the kids still rebel. And we pray that that is a season. We pray that God brings them back to him. And conversely, and this is where we can find a lot of comfort as parents, we see parents who have failed miserably and their kids love the Lord. Mm-hmm. And so that tells me is this, there's a tension here. There's a tension in scripture between God being in control of things and our responsibility. And I don't know how that fits together. The Bible presents both. I don't see how they fit together. I don't understand how they do, but they do. And to God, it's not a mystery. And so that just reminds me that as I am discipling my kids, that I am called to be faithful and I'm going to strive for that because I want to achieve that proverb. I want that to be a truism in my family. But at the same time, God is in control and I can't mess it up. I can fail, but God is there. And so I can't outfail God's goodness. I can't outfail God's grace. And that takes the pressure off of me then. So there should be this balance, this, I need to be in this. I need to take it seriously, but at the same time recognizing, but it's all in God's hand. So I disciple my kids with an open hand and say, God, you're going to do with my kids abundantly more than I could ever plan.
0: Yeah, well, I appreciate that. And especially the aspect of, you know, we don't know God's in control. And so it may seem like our child has permanently departed from the faith and left everything that we taught him or her. And yet, when he is old, he will not depart from it. You know, that may mean, could mean that, you know, when he or she's on their deathbed, that they're going to return and realize that, you know, they had gone the wrong way. You know, we just don't know what's God's going to do with that. So I sure appreciate your thoughts on that. Well, I've got only a minute left. So can you kind of give us a final closing statement in that minute here?
1: Yeah, I would just say this. Parents, again, you've got this. God would not give you an assignment that he does not empower you to accomplish. And so you're under grace. It doesn't matter what you may have done and how you may have failed before this. Today is a new day. And what you want to do in the Holy Spirit's power is just remember it's about Jesus. If you ever get lost, confused, turned around, Jesus. Just drive your kids to Jesus and you can't go wrong.
0: Yeah, that is a great summation, the best of all. So thank you so much, Brian. It has been great having you on. I hope we can visit again in the future.
1: I would love that, Jay. Thank you so much.
0: Brian Dembozik, our subject, Family Discipleship from a Biblical Worldview, on the Plumb Line today. 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
9: And thank you for joining us. This may seem to be a subject that you're not interested in, but if you just look around to your friends and loved ones, there's hardly any environment that you can talk about where this does not become an issue. What does the Bible say about this, and how do we find this truth? We've selected the Proverbs from this book of Solomon's writings, and we've put them together in this lesson, and we're going to talk about them today and again on Monday. We do want you to get a copy of the study guide because it helps you find all the verses. 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But this gives you the background of all these materials that we're talking about and the verses where these truths are found in this incredible book we know as the Book of Proverbs. And I hope you will take advantage of that and get that study guide for your own use and maybe have a study with some of your friends from the Book of Proverbs. Here we go today with this lesson. Here's part one of Power Up Purity, Proverbs for the Pure.
10: We live in a day when immorality seems to be the popular discussion in almost every venue, where it seems as if there's no place where it is not accepted. Christians argue for their immorality. Politicians openly and flagrantly express their immorality. Talk show hosts make it the brunt of their jokes. It filters down. It has an impact. It touches all of us whether we know it's happening or not. And yet the Word of God is very clear, and the Book of Proverbs especially deals with the issues that affect us in this society in which we live. There are several extended passages in the book of Proverbs in the early part of the book where we see a father trying to warn his son about the problems that await him if he is not careful, problems of immorality. At this place in the book of Proverbs, it becomes quite apparent that the source of the instruction is the Ten Commandments. The message in Proverbs is an exposition of the seventh commandment found in Exodus 20 and verse 14. You shall not commit adultery. It affects not only immorality within a marital relationship, but immorality before any relationship. Solomon, who is the human author of most of the Proverbs, is remembering what happened to his father David. And he's knowing the tendency of his own feeble heart. And he's watching the addiction of his own sons. And he does all he can do to shout out the warnings concerning the dangers of playing with the fire of immorality. The first words come in the second chapter, beginning in verse 16. And I want you to note that Solomon said all these things, and I'm going to read them to you. Somebody's going to say, you shouldn't talk about this in church. Well, if we shouldn't talk about it in church, it shouldn't be in the Bible then, right? I want to make sure you see this is in the Bible. That's why I want you to look down at your Bibles and read what I'm going to read, beginning in the second chapter in the 16th verse. To deliver you from the immoral woman, from the seductress who flatters with her words, who forsakes the companion of her youth and forgets the covenant of her God. For her house leads down to death and her paths to the dead. None who go to her return, nor do they regain the paths of life. Now turn over to the fifth chapter. My son, pay attention to my wisdom and lend your ear to my understanding, that you may preserve discretion and your lips may keep knowledge. For the lips of an immoral woman drip honey, and her mouth is smoother than oil. But in the end she is bitter as wormwood, sharp as a two-edged sword. Her feet go down to death. Her steps lay hold of hell. Lest you ponder her path of life, her ways are unstable. You do not know them. Therefore hear me now, my children, and do not depart from the words of my mouth. Remove your way far from her. Do not go near the door of her house, lest you give your honor to others and your years to the cruel one, lest aliens be filled with your wealth and your labors go to the house of a foreigner. Turn over to chapter 6 and verse 24. To keep you from the evil woman, from the flattering tongue of a seductress, do not lust after her beauty in your heart, nor let her allure you with her eyelids, for by the means of a harlot a man is reduced to a crust of bread, and an adulteress will prey upon his precious life. Can a man take fire to his bosom and his clothes not be burned? Can one walk on hot coals and his feet not be seared? So is he who goes in to his neighbor's wife. Whoever touches her shall not be innocent. People do not despise a thief if he steals to satisfy himself when he is starving, yet when he is found, he must restore sevenfold. He may have to give up all the substance of his house. Whoever commits adultery with a woman lacks understanding. He who does so destroys his own soul. Wounds and dishonor he will get, and his reproach will not be wiped away. For jealousy is a husband's fury. Therefore, he will not spare in the day of vengeance. He will accept no recompense, nor will he be appeased, though you give him many gifts. These are the Proverbs about immorality. These passages teach us that it's easier to avoid the pitfalls of sin if we avoid the path of temptation. Almost all of secular living today is tainted by the lure to impurity. Most advertising today is slanted in that direction. We use sexual temptation to sell everything everything, even things that you cannot even remotely connect with it, we sell with sexual impurity. In some of the translations of the passages that I have read, the word immoral woman is translated by the term strange woman. Now, that's not talking about a woman who's strange. First of all, the term strange woman in Israel referred to all those who were outside of the covenant of Israel, who followed the ways of Baal and other gods and practiced the religion of the nations around them. Any such woman would be a strange woman to the man of God. And in Israel, there were some who had forsaken their own commitments to God, who had once walked with Jehovah but had walked away from him. And such a woman who would do such a thing would be considered by a man of God as a stranger. This description is also used on occasion for those women in Israel who were unfaithful to their own husbands, who had broken their vows to the Lord. And so whenever you read that in the book of Proverbs, you're talking about one of those three things: either someone who is a Baal worshiper or an idolater outside of the covenant of Israel, someone within the covenant of Israel who has forsaken the way of God, or someone who is an unfaithful spouse. Now, I need to tell you that in these passages, it appears somewhat one-sided, as you can see. It sounds as if we're picking on the women and not being faithful to the men. But please understand that this passage is a passage that describes a father's counsel to his son. So therefore, he's going to warn his son about what he considers to be the dangers out there awaiting him. If Solomon had chosen to sit down and talk with his daughter, he could have said exactly the same things to her about those men who would lure her into temptation. It seems to me today that within our culture, the ground is kind of level there. It's not one more than the other. It seems to be both and. So we will take this in a rather generic way. And every time you think that I'm talking about women in an unkind way, just remember, I'm just using the words of the scripture as they were presented from the format of a father talking to his son. Now, having read all of these instructions in chapters 2-6, the Proverbs of immorality, I want to tell you a story. I want to tell you the parable of immorality. If you have never read this, you will wonder if somebody who is a screenwriter hasn't gotten a hold of the book of Proverbs and changed it around. For once again now in your Bibles, turn to Proverbs 7 and verse 6. Solomon tells this story about immorality. Listen. For at the window of my house, I looked through my lattice, and I saw among the simple, I perceived among the youths, a young man devoid of understanding, passing along the street near her corner. And he took the path to her house, and in the twilight, in the evening, in the black and dark night, and there a woman met him with the attire of a harlot and a crafty heart. She was loud and rebellious, and her feet would not stay at home. At times she was outside, at times in the open square, lurking at every corner. So she caught him and kissed him. With an impudent face, she said to him, "I have peace offerings with me. Today I have paid my vows. So I came out to meet you, diligently to seek your face, and I have found you. I have spread my bed with tapestry, colored coverings of Egyptian linen. I have perfumed my bed with myrrh, aloes, and cinnamon. Come, let us take our fill of love until morning. Let us delight ourselves with love, for my husband is not at home. He has gone on a long journey and has taken a bag of money with him and will come home on the appointed day." And with her enticing speech, she caused him to yield. With her flattering lips, she seduced him. Immediately he went after her as an ox goes to the slaughter or as a fool to the correction of the stocks, till an arrow struck his liver as a bird hastens to the snare. He did not know it would cost his life. That is Solomon's parable of immorality. It sounds like the plot of some of the movies that are out there today. It sounds like the storyline of some of the novels. Someone caught in the trap of infidelity and immorality. One modern writer has paraphrased it like this: it was early and the shadows of the night were just beginning to shroud the city with their darkening mantle. Solomon's eyes fell upon a young man. This youth had turned his back upon all counsel. He was involved with the wrong crowd. He thought he had all the answers, and yet he was untaught, immature, and unprotected. Apparently, he had no wise plans for the evening hours. Having idle time on his hands, he was a sitting duck and an easy victim. Slowly,

0: headlong into the whole situation in spite of that.
1: I can't tell you how prevalent the story we have just read is today in our world, in our churches, in the people that you and I know. This is a subject we need to understand and be prepared to deal with. The Bible helps us and gives us principles to keep us on the right track. And if you're studying along with us in the book of Proverbs, you know that there's much information here about this subject. We'll take part two of this on Monday. In the meantime, it's Friday. Therefore, I want to give you my little Friday speech about going to church. Do hope you will do that. So many people have come back to the church. Unfortunately, so many people who left during COVID have not come back. You need to be in church if you want to grow in the Lord, and I hope you will make that a priority for the weekend. Wherever you are, find a church that honors the Lord, teaches the Word of God, and be blessed. We'll see you then on Monday. Thanks for listening. Have a great weekend.
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1: 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As a general statement, disease pressure has been lower this year in Iowa than in 2025. 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We will hear more from Michael Fosdick, a pioneer field agronomist, next.
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1: Michael Fosdick is a pioneer field agronomist, and he tells the Iowa Agribusiness Radio Network about his role in helping farmers identify the biggest threats to their crops year to year.
3: You know, a lot of customers and growers that we work with, you know, after 2025, where we had significant disease pressure, you know, have a lot of this top of mind and are trying to make decisions. So one of the things that we try to do for those customers is make sure that we're not only out in the field looking at things, but provide them tools like different disease modeling tools and different situations like that to help us anticipate when disease risk presents itself, as well as maybe when that right timing is.
1: Although southern rust has not been as widespread across the state of Iowa as it was in 2025, it is still an issue that growers are dealing with in localized instances.
3: You know, certainly southern rust hit a lot of headlines last year. You know, that was a disease that in Iowa we don't experience every year as early as we saw it. So that one's certainly been a disease that a lot of farmers have had top of mind and making sure that they don't miss that opportunity to spray like they might have last year in certain scenarios because of how aggressive it got to be. But the key thing is this year, the disease progression has been significantly slower than 2025. You know, when it comes to tar spot or southern rust, even though it's been identified, it's been fairly isolated so far in 2026.
1: One of the biggest keys that Fosdick says farmers must keep top of mind is that learning from each growing season is important, but no two growing seasons are exactly alike. You've been listening to Agribusiness Matters on the Iowa Agribusiness Radio Network.
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0: The Bible makes it clear that we are reconciled to God by grace alone. Today on Truth for Life, we'll consider why that same grace antagonizes us to the evil one and instructs us how to respond to spiritual forces. Alistair Begg continues our study in Daniel chapter 10.
1: Now, the real question and the taxing question in this chapter has to do with who this figure actually is. Who is this person? After all, if you noted carefully as we read it, three times Daniel refers to this individual as my Lord, in verse 16, in verse 17, and in verse 19. Many of my friends go to the Christophany, some of my other friends go elsewhere. And as I say, it seems to me that it's fair to conclude that what we have here is, as elsewhere in the Bible, an unnamed angelic figure. Incidentally, some people say he's not unnamed. This is clearly Gabriel, whom we've met already, and so on. But rather, I take it that it is an unnamed angelic figure who conveys in himself, something of the power and the glory of God in a manner that is quite frankly terrifying. So that it is not to diminish him in any way at all, but it is certainly to say it's possible for us, and irrespective of our conclusion regarding the identity of this figure, it doesn't alter the information that is conveyed or the implications of what is conveyed. So first of all, in 4 to 9, you have this devastating vision. Then in verse 10 and following, through to about verse 19, you have what I'm referring to as a clarifying message. A clarifying message. Verse 10 tells us that a hand touched him. And as a result of that, it set him trembling on his hands and his knees. The voice then assures him that he is greatly loved. Remember, we saw this in verse 23 of chapter 9. I have come to tell you a word, says the messenger, for you are greatly loved. It's a wonderful thought. And here again, Daniel is reminded of the fact that God has made him the object of his affection. So number one, I'm here to tell you that you are greatly loved. I am here also to tell you that your words were heard. What were his words? Well, his prayers. I'm here. I've been dispatched. The prayers of Daniel have released angelic forces from heaven. That's what the Bible is saying. It's amazing. It is, to the skeptic, entirely unbelievable. It is only by faith that we would bow beneath its instruction. Because you see, James tells us that the prayer of a righteous man is powerful and effective. Then he tells him that his delay in responding is on account of the fact that there has been a conflict in the heavenly places. Verse 13, the prince of the kingdom of Persia withstood me 21 days. Now here is where we get into this notion of in the heavenly realms, a representative of Persia in these heavenly realms engaging with this individual, and for a period of 21 days this encounter takes place. Now you're going to see this again in verse 20 concerning Greece. Now I will return to fight against the prince of Persia, and when I go out, behold, the prince of Greece will come. Behind all these earthly powers stands this or these angelic princes. Now this is just not something that has popped out of nowhere. In the prophecy of Isaiah in chapter 24, God says through his servant concerning the brokenness of the earth and the impact of the sound of terror that is there. He says, on that day, the Lord will punish the host of heaven in heaven. What is the host of heaven in heaven? How can you have this conflict in heaven? Well, I said the conflict is in the heavenly realms. But in actual fact, the untrammeled glory and beauty of heaven, as it exists in the wider heavenly realms, will bring about the execution of God's righteous judgment on those fallen angels who, in following Satan, have and do and will oppose the work of the kingdom of God throughout all of time. And once again, it is a reminder to us that the things that we see as evidences of chaos and discord and unrighteousness and bitterness and mayhem and so on are, as we said in our opening statement, a reflection of a conflict that is taking place in a realm that most people pay no attention to, and many, in fact, would deny the existence of it in its entirety. But the Bible says so, that behind these earthly powers, you have these evil forces. Now he goes on then and says that it is Michael, this angelic warrior, who has come to his aid. But Michael, one of the chief princes, came to help me because I was left there with the kings of Persia, and came to make you understand what is to happen to your people in the latter days, for the vision is for days yet to come. In other words, he says, you need to understand something, Daniel, that this vision is not going to be exhausted in the immediate. It refers to many days that will still unfold. Well, the impact of that in verse 15, Daniel tells us, when he had spoken to me according to these words, I turned my face toward the ground and was mute. I was struck dumb. So if we find it challenging, daunting, alarming, unsettling, we're in very good company. I mean, some of us can just sit here and absorb it. Daniel couldn't. For a second time, he is laid out. And once again, he's touched, and he's strengthened, and he's amazed, and he's overwhelmed, and he's weakened. And once again, he's reassured. You are greatly loved, verse 19. The one having the appearance of a man, touch me and strengthen me again. Aren't you encouraged by the fact that he needed this three times? He didn't just go, oh, I get it, and move on. He was faithful, but he was also fearful. He was definitely frail. Oh, man greatly loved, fear not. Peace be with you. Be strong and of good courage. And as he spoke to me, I was strengthened and said, let my Lord speak, for you have strengthened me. In other words, now, at the very end of this encounter, he is put in a position where he has the capacity to receive the vision. So, a devastating or a terrifying vision, a clarifying message, and then finally, a tantalizing question. Verse 20, then he said, do you know why I have come to you? It's fascinating, isn't it? I'm sure Daniel says, well, I'm trying to know why you have come to me. I've been paying attention for a long time. At the end of chapter 9, he had been charged with the responsibility to consider the word and to understand the vision, to apply his mind to things. And once again, it is necessary for him to do the same. The question, tantalizing as it is a good question, and it is a necessary question. Because what he's doing is he's causing Daniel to think about what he has heard and to consider the implications of what he has heard. And what he is now told is that this conflict is going to continue. Behold, he says, you will find that I will have to go and resume the fight against the prince of Persia. And when I go out, that will be followed by the prince of Greece, and the battle will ensue. The inevitable question, of course, is what will happen then? Will God's people survive? Are they going to make it? But he says, I will tell you, verse 21, what is inscribed in the book of truth. There is none who contends by my side against these except Michael, your prince. In other words, and this is important for us to get, this vision, as taxing as it is intended to provide the assurance to Daniel that no matter how bad things appear to be, and remember the news from Jerusalem is bad, not what they might have expected or hoped for, no matter how bad things appear to be, no matter how chaotic or apparently hopeless things have become, God is actually so fully in control of things that he is able to disclose the sequence of the events before they actually happen. That's what's happening here. That's the vision. That is why, incidentally, liberal scholarship says, no, this did not happen. The dating of Daniel was way, way, way, way after this, because nobody could know that these things would transpire as they did, because history records the fact that the kingdom of Persia was so radically opposed to the cause of God's people, and when that was gathered up, then it was the kingdom of Greece, as we've seen in chapter 8, that came against the people of God. Well, how in the world could anyone know? Only someone who knows the end from the beginning, only the God of all eternity, could give to Daniel a vision that would make plain events that people had no knowledge of at all. And that, I think, is the significance of this thing in verse 21. I will tell you what is inscribed in the book of truth. It's a very enigmatic little phrase, isn't it? The book of truth. It may well be an allusion to Psalm 139,

16, which you will recall. All the days of your life were written in his book before one of them came to be. Nothing is taking God by surprise. He is sovereign over all these affairs. Or it may refer to Malachi, where the names of the saints of God are written in a book of remembrance. And so he says, Daniel, you need to understand something, son. You have lived your life. It's toward the end. The people have gone back. The news is poor. You've received this vision. You now must apply your mind and your heart to understand it, but you may rest secure in this reality, that ultimately God will triumph over all these things. And Daniel is therefore encountering 6th century BC, what Paul is describing to the people of God in the 1st century AD, reminding the people of God of the triumph of Jesus in a realm of which most people know nothing. Even some of you, I can tell by the way you're looking at me, are going, is this for real? Are we genuinely agreeing about this? I mean, are you really telling us that there are angels? Are you really saying, yes. Angels are mentioned in every part of the biblical record. There's no question that there are. Was Satan cast out of heaven? Yes. And the demonic forces that accompanied him? Yes. Are those forces at work in our world? Yes. Where are they? Every place. So that when we see the machinations of man, the evil of man, the forcefulness of man against the kingdom and authority of Christ, we see not simply man vesting his arrogant self, but man under the sway of evil influences. It's a quite staggering notion, isn't it? Evil powers at work in the corridors of the Persian and the Greek empires. Evil powers. Anti-God, dark and demonic forces in the hallways of our senators and our congressmen, in the framework of the British Parliament, in the anti-God dimensions of an atheistic world. The God of this age has blinded the minds of men and women so that they cannot see the truth. They cannot be argued into the truth. Why do they not just respond to our best attempts at apologetics? Because their minds are at enmity with God. They're not in a neutral zone. They're not in a position where they can say, well, maybe or maybe not. They are actually opposed to God. And the forces of evil are ranged against the message of God. And therefore, the people of God need a vision of God to understand how things will actually unfold and finally end. The conflicts tonight of our world, the Bible makes clear, reflect the ongoing battle of Genesis 3:15, worked out by Augustine in his City of God and City of Man, a kingdom that is actually opposed to God and his might and his majesty and his Son and his love and all of his plan for the universe. His divine plan for the nature of life for men and women within the framework of family, vehemently opposed. You can find explanations for it in the superficial cursory readings of the newspapers. But behind that, says the Bible, you have dark forces that are ranged in the heavenly places against the kingdom of God. They will not triumph. The evil one is a defeated foe. It was checkmate at the cross. He cannot alter the final verdict, but he is dead sure that he's going to play out the final moves on the board. And as he does, the people of God in every place and ultimately in every generation will be confronted by the fact that we do not wrestle ultimately against flesh and blood, but against spiritual wickedness in the heavenly places.

0: And the vision in Daniel 9, devastating as it is, and this explanatory message, and this tantalizing question takes us into that realm. Now, some people trivialize it. Some people marginalize it. Some people sensationalize it. Some people take this and they run with it to extremes that you cannot imagine. I remember there was a book some time ago now, it's years ago now, I think it was called This Present Darkness, wasn't it? I can't remember who wrote it. And it was good up to a point, but it had demons everywhere, you know. Every time you turned on your bath, one came out, you know. You went for a coffee and there was another one there. Someone's, oh, there goes another one. And people were dealing with them all over the place. They had sensationalized the thing. They took something that is true and pushed it out to such an extreme that it became almost a nonsense in itself. We daren't do that. But what are we to do? Well, he tells us in Ephesians 6, in light of this fact, he says, put on the whole armor of God, the helmet of salvation, the belt of truth, the breastplate of righteousness, no armor for the back, nothing for the back. Why? Because we're not going to run and we're not going to hide. We're going straight on, and the gates of hell will not prevail against us. That's what the Bible promises. So put on the whole armor of God, take up the weapons of God. For the weapons of our warfare are not the weapons of guns and swords and uniforms, but rather the weapon of prayer and the preaching of the word of God. Oh, do you really think you're going to do anything with that? Well, yes, God answers prayer. The angelic forces were sent as a result of the hearing of Daniel's prayer. And God hears our prayers too. I don't fully understand how it works, but I see the every evidence of it. So put on the armor, take up the weapons, and into battle we go. Quick march. Quick march. Isn't it strange how the idea of Christian warfare has become so politically incorrect, banished from hymn book after hymn book? Well, I'd be glad to sing it. I don't care. Onward, Christian soldiers, marching as to war. Because we're now involved in a continual and irreconcilable conflict. The same grace that reconciles us to God antagonizes us to the evil one. We once lived in a kingdom of darkness, we now live in a kingdom of light. You can't live in both places. And because we're now children of the light, the children of the dark don't like that. Marching as to war with the cross of Jesus going on before. Kings and thrones may perish, kingdoms rise and wane, but the church of Jesus constant will remain. Mid toil and tribulation and tumult of her war, she waits the consummation of peace forevermore. Till with the vision glorious, our longing eyes are blessed, and the great church victorious will be the church at rest. And I say to you again, as I said this morning, this is either true or it is the biggest load of bunk you ever heard in your entire life. But there ain't no middle ground. There isn't. So liberal Christianity is a crock. It is a complete waste of time. Every time you hear somebody getting rid of the difficult parts, run for your life. Because the challenge in the difficult parts is the challenge that is there in the very essence of it all.
1: 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He'll return to close today's program in just a minute. As Alistair just mentioned, as Christians, we need to be prepared for continual and irreconcilable spiritual warfare. But we won't be adequately prepared if all we study are the comfortable passages of Scripture. That's why at Truth for Life, we teach the whole Bible and encourage other pastors to do the same, even when it may be tempting to skip the difficult or unpopular parts. That's the reason Alistair initiated the Basics Conference years ago. This is a conference that aims to encourage and equip leaders to do the basics of Christian ministry well. And if you're in pastoral ministry, church leadership, or if you're in seminary, join Alistair as he hosts Basics 2026. It's taking place September 29th through the 30th in California. Basics is an opportunity for pastors to come together to address the unique challenges and responsibilities of ministry leadership. You'll be taught from God's Word and enjoy a time of worship and fellowship. 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He's the Dean of the School of Theology at Southern Seminary. I'll be there as well. We are all looking forward to this. 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
0: Father, thank you for your word, a lamp to our feet and a light to our path. We scratch the surface of these things. We bow down before you, a good God, and we pray that you will open our blind eyes and soften our hard hearts and enable us to see what by nature we do not see, enable us to believe what by nature we reject, enable us to accept as wisdom what by nature we regard as folly. We do need your help and ask you for it. And we pray in your Son's name. Amen.
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5: The first name and the most used name in the scripture of God is Yahweh. Say it with me.
6: Yahweh
5: means the God who's always there. Yahweh means the name of God, and it's used more in the Bible than any other name. In fact, it's used 6,800 times, both Old and New Testament. And the translation literally, Yahweh means to be, or the ever-living God, or the self-existing God. All that means that God does not need anything outside of Himself. He does not need anyone outside of Himself for His self-existence. And that is why I want you to yell with me, praise Yahweh.
6: Praise Yahweh.
5: God bless you. The second name that revealed to us in the scripture is Yahweh Yara. Can you say that? In English, we often say Jehovah Jireh, and then the song the kids often sing here, and they have to go and explain it, you know, my provider. Because I'm going to explain to you, it's more than just a provider. The word means a lot more than just being my provider. The word Yara is the one who sees ahead, not just the one who sees. Everybody can see, but it's the one who sees ahead. If somebody up high up there, he can see things you can't see. When was the last time did you thank God for going ahead of you and rescuing you, even when you did not know it? because he sees your needs before you do, because he sees your needs before the needs arises, because he sees the problem before it appears, because he provides a solution to your impossibility before you discover them, because he sees your difficulties and he helps you overcome them, because he sees your temptations and he gives you victory over them before you face them. He is Yahweh Yara. He sees ahead and prepares ahead, even when you can't see it. Now I come to the third name that God reveals to us about himself, and that's Yahweh Rapha. Now the word Rapha means to heal, to cure, or to restore, more accurate. And beloved, God doesn't only heal and restores. Healing is his name. Can I get an amen? Amen? Healing is his name. His name is synonymous with wholeness. His name is synonymous with power for our weakness. His name is synonymous with being a balm on our wounds. His name is synonymous with healthy self-image. His name is synonymous with mending broken hearts. His name is synonymous with the renewal of our degenerate minds. His name is synonymous with restoring shattered relationships. And the greatest wholeness, of course, we're going to experience when we see him face to face, because the Bible said we're going to be like him. And imagine that day. We're going to be like Jesus. And that is why we praise and we worship, adore Yahweh Rapha. We praise who?
6: Yahweh Rapha.
5: And the fourth name God reveals to us about himself is Yahweh Nissi. God is my banner. Now, beloved, hear me right, please. When you're fighting under Yahweh's flag, let me tell you, on the authority of the Word of God, you are assured of victory. Listen, you and I know from practical everyday life, we know that we honor and respect the American flag. And the reason we honor and respect the flag is because for those who have fought for that flag and died in protecting that flag, because of the freedom that we have, we owe to those who gave their life to defend the flag. The very prosperity we enjoy, and we might not have it for much longer, but at least we've got it now, the very prosperity we have is because people fought and died for that flag. In the same way, when we praise Yahweh Nissi, we're waving his flag. We are saying to the enemy of our soul, take this, Satan. We are waving and we are marching under Yahweh's flag. I am under Yahweh's magnificent oversight. I am under Yahweh's control. And because Yahweh is Nissi and is my Nissi, Satan, you need to know that my victory is assured. Satan, you need to know that you cannot destroy me and you cannot destroy God's purpose in my life until he says so. You haven't heard me say this. When people worried about me going here or traveling or whatever, then they come say, are you sure you're doing this? I say, listen, I am indestructible until God says so. Until he calls me home, I am indestructible. And so are you. So are you. Beloved, we need to fly the Lord's flag. We need to fly it in our lives. We need to fly it over our souls. We need to fly it over our families. We need to fly it over our homes. And we need to fly it over our marriages. We need to fly it over our church. And that is the secret of victory. I don't know, only you do, what giants are you facing in your life. I don't know what giants are you facing right now. I don't know, but you do. I don't know whom you think out to destroy you. I don't know who's trying to destroy your marriage, or who's trying to destroy your family, or who's trying to destroy your business. I don't know, but you do. I don't know who or what is terrifying you and causing you to live in fear and in terror and anxiety and worry. I don't know what past experience that is haunting you and that's pulling you back. Every time you want to go forward, that past experience pulls you back. But whatever giant you are facing today, you can yell, praise Yahweh Nessie. Praise who? He is bigger than any giant in your life. He is greater than any problem. He is mightier than any obstacle. He is higher than any mountain that you're facing. Say it with me. Praise Yahweh. And the fifth one is Yahweh Makadosh. That's the Hebrew word which means to be set apart. Be set apart. Dedicated for a cause. Set aside. Makadosh is used of people when they're being set aside for a task, or sometimes actually used for utensils in the temple. When they put these utensils for holy use, for God's use in the temple, they're not allowed to be used for anything else. That word is used, Makadosh. This utensils are Makadosh. This people are Makadosh. And it's translated, yes, in English, holy. Holy. I am told there are so many pastors and Bible teachers who do not want to use the word holy. They do not want to use the word holiness because they say it actually causes unreasonable restriction over their behavior. How far we've come. How far we've come. Think about this. The word that means to be cleansed and set apart is now an offense. The Bible said without holiness, no one can see God. Say that with me. Without holiness, no one can see God. What does it mean? It means to be separated from sin. It means to be set aside or dedicated. Listen to me. When we say God is holy, it means that He's totally separated from sin, that He is totally set aside from all impurities. It means, as He said and described Himself in Leviticus chapter 20 and verse 7, I am Yahweh Makadosh. This is the way God describes Himself. You can't improve on that. God's holiness also means that He's free to act in ways that may not make sense to us, but make perfect sense to Him. And He goes to God, why are you doing this? Why is this happening, God? I got this. Not me. God is saying that. I got it. It's under my control. Don't panic. Listen to me. When we try to put God in a box, I want you to remember that it is Yahweh Makadosh. Say it with me. Yahweh Makadosh. He is totally free to act graciously when we expect judgment. He is free to manifest Himself differently from what we expected. But also God sets Himself apart for His church. This is the one thing that tears me up. I'm telling you, and I'm going to explain to you what I mean by this. John 17, the high priestly prayer, where Jesus praying not just for the disciples, but for those who are going to come and believe through their message. You see, God set Himself apart for the believers. He set Himself apart for their holiness. He set Himself apart for their encouragement. He set Himself apart for their empowerment. He set Himself apart for us to be the totality of His focus. Think about that. Think about that. When you begin to comprehend that, I pray that everyone will get it. If you are His child, God is set apart for you to be the totality of His focus. And when that happens, when you get it, I pray to God you get it, okay? When you get it, you want to be set apart totally for Him. You can't help it. And so, we praise who? Yahweh. Six, Yahweh Shalom. He is our peace. He is our peace. In the book of Judges, chapter 6, verse 24, Gideon builds an altar to the Lord and he called it Yahweh Shalom. Yahweh Shalom. Say it with me.
6: Yahweh Shalom.
5: Why? Because at that time, God's people had no peace. They had no peace of mind. They had no peace physically. They had no peace at all. I want you to remember this. When Satan comes, especially in the days we're living in right now, and try to steal your peace, I want you to remember that, okay? Whatever you're going through right now, remember Yahweh is what? Here you go. Yahweh. Back then, the Israelites are being harassed by their enemies. I mean, they could not get a decent night's sleep. They were harassed and

harassed day after day, and they come in as soon as their crops are ready to be harvested. They light a fire and they burn them, and they become impoverished, and they got in such a miserable situation. They were on the verge of death.

0: lack of peace. And they faced up to it. They faced up to the fact that the reason for the lack of peace is they're disobedient to Yahweh. And so they cry to the Lord. And the Lord sends an angel to a man, very ordinary man, in fact, beyond ordinary. The name is Gideon. As a matter of fact, when the angels appeared to him, he said, "Oh, you mighty man of God." And Gideon turned to be an Italian. And he said, "You talking to me? Are you talking to me? I'm the man of courage. You came to the wrong guy. This is the wrong address. You need to go somewhere else." No, it was you. It was you. Because you plus God equal mighty power. Don't you ever forget that. And so the Lord gives them victory. And they name the place Yahweh Shalom. I want to tell you something you can take to the bank. Not literally, but you know what I mean. If you do not experiencing genuine, deep, abiding peace, it's for two reasons. Either you have never given your life to Jesus Christ and never experienced His presence in your life, or the vast majority of people who are listening to me right now are come under the second category, is that they're living in blatant disobedience to the Word of God. In either case, God can change it today. He can change it today. Yahweh Shalom. Praise
1: Yahweh Shalom.
0: Yahweh Roy. Actually, it's more than just the Lord is my shepherd. It really is. The Hebrew word is so tender. I wish I could explain it. It's so tender. Now, we don't see sheep, we don't see shepherds, and we don't even relate to that to begin with. But the word does really mean more than just the Lord is my shepherd. Ro'i means that His grace is perfect for me, that His peace endures in my life, that His leading of me is most thoughtful, that His comfort to me is superior than all others, that His companionship is eternal and forever, that His assurance banishes all my fears, that His provision makes my enemy flee, that His anointing is my abundance, and that His goodness and mercy is overflowing. Can I get an amen?
1: Amen.
0: Praise Yahweh Roy. Say it with me.
1: Praise Yahweh
0: Roy. Okay, I come to the eighth one, and it's found in Jeremiah 23, verse 5. Yahweh Tzadiknu. I know it's hard to get your tongue around it. Don't worry about it. Yahweh Tzadiknu. The Lord our righteousness. In Jeremiah 23:5, Jeremiah prophesied of the coming of Jesus, the Messiah. Now, Isaiah and Jeremiah probably gave us more detailed prophecy about the coming of Christ hundreds of years before He was born. We saw Abraham gave us a prophecy 2,000 years before He was born. In fact, Jesus said, "Abraham longed to see my day," and he saw my day. But here's what he said. Let me read the scripture to you. "This is the name by which He will be called." This is a future prophecy. "That He will be called the Lord our righteousness." Remember, during the time of the prophecy, this prophecy came as a nice glass of cold water to a thirsty and parched people. Because during that time of Jeremiah, there were many prophets who are false prophets. They were prophesying falsely. That sounds familiar. So many of the priests were just busy feathering their own nests. They're feathering their own nests. Those who preach prosperity gospel, they're the ones who are prospering, not the congregation. Violence was rampant. Bloodshed. I could never understand, and I don't get into politics, as you know, but I will speak the truth. I could never understand anybody can vote for anyone who is pro-abortion when God said bloodshed is abhorrent to me. I know you know this. And it's not because I nearly was aborted that this is significant to me. It's significant to me because God said, "I abhor bloodshed." And a person who doesn't have his or her compass right on life, they got it messed up everywhere else. The spiritual leader

0: as in the time of Jeremiah, were confused. They were uncertain. And here comes the word from the Lord. The day is coming. The day is coming. And I'm sending my Messiah, who be called my righteousness. And you know, not long ago when I was preaching from the Sermon on the Mount, I told you, we have no righteousness if we live 2 million lifetimes, if we do a lot of good work that lasts 1 million years. We have no righteousness. We have no right standing with God the Father. Only through the righteousness of Jesus Christ are we righteous before God. In fact, the word literally means, testikno, means an upright or straight or an arrow sometimes referred to. No wonder the Apostle Paul could say, 1 Corinthians chapter 1, verse 30, he said, Christ is our righteousness. We have no righteousness without Jesus. Praise Yahweh Tazdiknu. Say it with me. Praise. Finally, for now anyway, ninth name is Yahweh Shammah. Actually, literally can be the God who hears me. But the one who hears me is because he's there all the time. The God who's always there, or God who always hears me. Beloved, listen to me. He is there for you every moment of every day. He never puts you on hold to take another call. He never turns you down. He never ignores you. He never says, oh, no, not you again. In fact, the Bible said he rejoices over us with singing. He's delighted when you come to him. He loves it when you genuinely want to fellowship with him. He loves it when you want to be in intimacy with him. In Matthew 28, 20, Jesus said, lo, I am with you, how often?
1: Always.
0: How many times?
1: Always.
0: Praise with me. Yahweh Shammah. I'm almost at the end, but I want to give a word of testimony. I have never begun to praise the names of God without being engulfed in the presence of God. Not one time. I don't know if I'm giving away family secrets, but I was up at 4 o'clock and in another room, of course, praying, and I was praying loud. My wife jumped out of bed and said, are you okay? I said, yeah, just praising God. Listen, the more I know God, the more I want to praise him. And the more I see him working in my life, the more I see his power and sovereignty surrounding me. Now what I want you to do as we come to the end, I want you to go through the list with me. All the nine names. Praise.
1: Yahweh.
0: Praise.
1: Yahweh.
0: Praise. Praise. Praise. Praise. Praise. Praise. Praise. Father, I pray in the name of Jesus, teach us in these tough, hard days. Teach us to praise your names. That is the secret of our power. That's the secret of victory. Lord, I pray that we would develop intimacy with you, that regardless of what happens all around us, we know that we have power where power really belongs. You, Lord Jesus, in your name I pray. Amen and amen and amen.
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3: 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And I continue to even use that book now. And you know, you can praise God in the midst of your circumstances today, no matter where you are. and they will give

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5: During the Cold War of the 1950s, a U.S. senator from Wisconsin named Joseph McCarthy ran a campaign to expose communist sympathizers within the U.S. government and elsewhere who were subverting our country. 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
9: The great Jewish philosopher Philo of Alexandria lived in the first century. He was able to join religion with philosophy or logical thinking. He gently taught everyone to, quote, be kind. Yes, always be kind to others, because everyone you meet is fighting a great battle. And if that was true in the first century, it is certainly true for the people we meet today. Yes, each of us is often engaged in a great interior battle. And given that reality, always try to be kind to other people. For as Philo of Alexandria taught, be kind. Yes, always be kind to other people, because everyone you meet is fighting a great battle. And that is today's thought of the day.
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0: The Bible makes it clear that we are reconciled to God by grace alone. Today on Truth for Life, we'll consider why that same grace antagonizes us to the evil one and instructs us how to respond to spiritual forces. Alistair Begg continues our study in Daniel chapter 10.
1: Now, the real question and the taxing question in this chapter has to do with who this figure actually is. Who is this person? After all, if you noted carefully as we read it, three times Daniel refers to this individual as my Lord, in verse 16, in verse 17, and in verse 19. Many of my friends go to the Christophany, some of my other friends go elsewhere. And as I say, it seems to me that it's fair to conclude that what we have here is, as elsewhere in the Bible, an unnamed angelic figure. Incidentally, some people say he's not unnamed. This is clearly Gabriel, whom we've met already, and so on. But rather, I take it that it is an unnamed angelic figure who conveys in himself, something of the power and the glory of God in a manner that is quite frankly terrifying. So that it is not to diminish him in any way at all, but it is certainly to say it's possible for us, and irrespective of our conclusion regarding the identity of this figure, it doesn't alter the information that is conveyed or the implications of what is conveyed. So first of all, in 4 to 9, you have this devastating vision. Then in verse 10 and following, through to about verse 19, you have what I'm referring to as a clarifying message. A clarifying message. Verse 10 tells us that a hand touched him. And as a result of that, it set him trembling on his hands and his knees. The voice then assures him that he is greatly loved. Remember, we saw this in verse 23 of chapter 9. I have come to tell you a word, says the messenger, for you are greatly loved. It's a wonderful thought. And here again, Daniel is reminded of the fact that God has made him the object of his affection. So number one, I'm here to tell you that you are greatly loved. I am here also to tell you that your words were heard. What were his words? Well, his prayers. I'm here, I've been dispatched. The prayers of Daniel have released angelic forces from heaven. That's what the Bible is saying. It's amazing. It is, to the skeptic, entirely unbelievable. It is only by faith that we would bow beneath its instruction. Because you see, James tells us that the prayer of a righteous man is powerful and effective. Then he tells him that his delay in responding is on account of the fact that there has been a conflict in the heavenly places. Verse 13, the prince of the kingdom of Persia withstood me 21 days. Now here is where we get into this notion of in the heavenly realms, a representative of Persia in these heavenly realms engaging with this individual, and for a period of 21 days, this encounter takes place. Now, you're going to see this again in verse 20 concerning Greece. Now I will return to fight against the prince of Persia, and when I go out, behold, the prince of Greece will come. Behind all these earthly powers stands this or these angelic princes. Now, this is just not something that has popped out of nowhere. In the prophecy of Isaiah in chapter 24, God says through his servant concerning the brokenness of the earth and the impact of the sound of terror that is there. He says, on that day, the Lord will punish the host of heaven in heaven. What is the host of heaven in heaven? How can you have this conflict in heaven? Well, I said the conflict is in the heavenly realms. But in actual fact, the untrammeled glory and beauty of heaven, as it exists in the wider heavenly realms, will bring about the execution of God's righteous judgment on those fallen angels who, in following Satan, have and do and will oppose the work of the kingdom of God throughout all of time. And once again, it is a reminder to us that the things that we see as evidences of chaos and discord and unrighteousness and bitterness and mayhem and so on are, as we said in our opening statement, a reflection of a conflict that is taking place in a realm that most people pay no attention to, and many, in fact, would deny the existence of it in its entirety. But the Bible says so, that behind these earthly powers, you have these evil forces. Now he goes on then and says that it is Michael, this angelic warrior, who has come to his aid. But Michael, one of the chief princes, came to help me because I was left there with the kings of Persia, and came to make you understand what is to happen to your people in the latter days, for the vision is for days yet to come. In other words, he says, you need to understand something, Daniel, that this vision is not going to be exhausted in the immediate. It refers to many days that will still unfold. Well, the impact of that in verse 15, Daniel tells us, when he had spoken to me according to these words, I turned my face toward the ground and was mute. I was struck dumb. So if we find it challenging, daunting, alarming, unsettling, we're in very good company.

Some of us can just sit here and absorb it. Daniel couldn't. For a second time, he is laid out. And once again, he's touched, and he's strengthened, and he's amazed, and he's overwhelmed, and he's weakened. And once again, he's reassured. You are greatly loved, verse 19. The appearance, the one having the appearance of a man, touch me and strengthen me again. Aren't you encouraged by the fact that he needed this three times? He didn't just go, oh, I get it, and move on. He was faithful, but he was also fearful. He was definitely frail. Oh, man greatly loved, fear not, peace be with you, be strong and of good courage. And as he spoke to me, I was strengthened and said, let my Lord speak, for you have strengthened me. In other words, now, at the very end of this encounter, he is put in a position where he has the capacity to receive the vision. So, a devastating or a terrifying vision, a clarifying message, and then finally, a tantalizing question. Verse 20, then he said, do you know why I have come to you? It's fascinating, isn't it? I'm sure Daniel says, well, I'm trying to know why you have come to me. I've been paying attention for a long time. At the end of chapter 9, he had been charged with the responsibility to consider the word and to understand the vision, to apply his mind to things. And once again, it is necessary for him to do the same. The question, tantalizing as it is a good question, and it is a necessary question. Because what he's doing is he's causing Daniel to think about what he has heard and to consider the implications of what he has heard. And what he is now told is that this conflict is going to continue. Behold, he says, you will find that I will have to go and resume the fight against the prince of Persia. And when I go out, that will be followed by the prince of Greece, and the battle will ensue. The inevitable question, of course, is what will happen then? Will God's people survive? Are they going to make it? But he says, I will tell you, verse 21, what is inscribed in the book of truth. There is none who contends by my side against these except Michael, your prince. In other words, and this is important for us to get, this vision, as taxing as it is intended to provide the assurance to Daniel that no matter how bad things appear to be, and remember the news from Jerusalem is bad, not what they might have expected or hoped for, no matter how bad things appear to be, no matter how chaotic or apparently hopeless things have become, God is actually so fully in control of things that he is able to disclose the sequence of the events before they actually happen. That's what's happening here. That's the vision. That is why, incidentally, liberal scholarship says, no, this did not happen. The dating of Daniel was way, way, way, way after this, because nobody could know that these things would transpire as they did, because history records the fact that the kingdom of Persia was so radically opposed to the cause of God's people, and when that was gathered up, then it was the kingdom of Greece, as we've seen in chapter 8, that came against the people of God. Well, how in the world could anyone know? Only someone who knows the end from the beginning, only the God of all eternity, could give to Daniel a vision that would make plain events that people had no knowledge of at all. And that, I think, is the significance of this thing in verse 21. I will tell you what is inscribed in the book of truth. It's a very enigmatic little phrase, isn't it? The book of truth. It may well be an allusion to Psalm 139, verse 16, which you will recall. All the days of your life were written in his book before one of them came to be. Nothing is taking God by surprise. He is sovereign over all these affairs. Or it may refer to Malachi
where the names of the saints of God are written in a book of remembrance. And so he says, Daniel, you need to understand something, son. You have lived your life. It's toward the end. The people have gone back. The news is poor. You've received this vision. You now must apply your mind and your heart to understand it, but you may rest secure in this reality, that ultimately God will triumph over all these things. And Daniel is therefore encountering 6th century BC, what Paul is describing to the people of God in the 1st century AD. Reminding the people of God of the triumph of Jesus in a realm of which most people know nothing. Even some of you, I can tell by the way you're looking at me, are going, is this for real? Are we genuinely agreeing about this? I mean, are you really telling us that there are angels? Are you really saying, yes. Angels are mentioned in every part of the biblical record. There's no question that there are. Was Satan cast out of heaven? Yes. And the demonic forces that accompanied him? Yes. Are those forces at work in our world? Yes. Where are they? Every place. So that when we see the machinations of man, the evil of man, the forcefulness of man against the kingdom and authority of Christ, we see not simply man vesting his arrogant self, but man under the sway of evil influences. It's just, it's a quite staggering notion, isn't it? Evil powers at work in the corridors of the Persian and the Greek empires. Evil powers. Anti-God, dark and demonic forces in the hallways of our senators and our congressmen, in the framework of the British Parliament, in the anti-God dimensions of an atheistic world. The God of this age has blinded the minds of men and women so that they cannot see the truth. They cannot be argued into the truth. Why do they not just respond to our best attempts at apologetics? Because their minds are at enmity with God. They're not in a neutral zone. They're not in a position where they can say, well, maybe or maybe not. They are actually opposed to God. And the forces of evil are ranged against the message of God. And therefore, the people of God need a vision of God to understand how things will actually unfold and finally end. The conflicts tonight of our world, the Bible makes clear, reflect the ongoing battle of Genesis 3:15, worked out by Augustine in his City of God and City of Man, a kingdom that is actually opposed to God and his might and his majesty and his son and his love and all of his plan for the universe, his divine plan for the nature of life for men and women within the framework of family, vehemently opposed. You can find explanations for it in the superficial cursory readings of the newspapers. But behind that, says the Bible, you have dark forces that are ranged in the heavenly places against the kingdom of God. They will not triumph. The evil one is a defeated foe. It was checkmate at the cross. He cannot alter the final verdict, but he is dead sure that he's going to play out the final moves on the board. And as he does, the people of God in every place and ultimately in every generation will be confronted by the fact that we do not wrestle ultimately against flesh and blood, but against spiritual wickedness in the heavenly places. And the vision in Daniel 9, devastating as it is, and this explanatory message and this tantalizing question takes us into that realm. Now, some people
trivialize it. Some people marginalize it.

0: Some people sensationalize it. Some people take this and they run with it to extremes that you cannot imagine. I remember there was a book some time ago now, it's years ago now, I think it was called This Present Darkness, wasn't it? I can't remember who wrote it. And it was good up to a point, but it had demons everywhere, you know. Every time you turned on your bath, one came out, you know. You went for a coffee and there was another one there. Someone's, oh, there goes another one. And people were dealing with them all over the place. They had sensationalized the thing. They took something that is true and pushed it out to such an extreme that it became almost a nonsense in itself. We daren't do that. But what are we to do? Well, he tells us in Ephesians 6, in light of this fact, he says, put on the whole armor of God, the helmet of salvation, the belt of truth, the breastplate of righteousness. No armor for the back, nothing for the back. Why? Because we're not going to run and we're not going to hide. We're going straight on, and the gates of hell will not prevail against us. That's what the Bible promises. So put on the whole armor of God, take up the weapons of God. For the weapons of our warfare are not the weapons of guns and swords and uniforms, but rather the weapon of prayer and the preaching of the word of God. Oh, do you really think you're going to do anything with that? Well, yes, God answers prayer. The angelic forces were sent as a result of the hearing of Daniel's prayer. And God hears our prayers too. I don't fully understand how it works, but I see the every evidence of it. So put on the armor, take up the weapons, and into battle we go. Quick march. Quick march. Isn't it strange how the idea of Christian warfare has become so politically incorrect, banished from hymn book after hymn book? Well, I'd be glad to sing it. I don't care. Onward, Christian soldiers, marching as to war. Because we're now involved in a continual and irreconcilable conflict. The same grace that reconciles us to God antagonizes us to the evil one. We once lived in a kingdom of darkness, we now live in a kingdom of light. You can't live in both places. And because we're now children of the light, the children of the dark don't like that. Marching as to war with the cross of Jesus going on before. Kings and thrones may perish, kingdoms rise and wane, but the church of Jesus constant will remain. Mid toil and tribulation and tumult of her war, she waits the consummation of peace forevermore. Till with the vision glorious, her longing eyes are blessed, and the great church victorious will be the church at rest. And I say to you again, as I said this morning, this is either true or it is the biggest load of bunk you ever heard in your entire life. But there ain't no middle ground. There isn't. So liberal Christianity is a crock. It is a complete waste of time. Every time you hear somebody getting rid of the difficult parts, run for your life. Because the challenge in the difficult parts is the challenge that is there in the very essence of it all.
1: 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He'll return to close today's program in just a minute. As Alistair just mentioned, as Christians, we need to be prepared for continual and irreconcilable spiritual warfare. But we won't be adequately prepared if all we study are the comfortable passages of Scripture. That's why at Truth for Life, we teach the whole Bible and encourage other pastors to do the same, even when it may be tempting to skip the difficult or unpopular parts. That's the reason Alistair initiated the Basics Conference years ago. This is a conference that aims to encourage and equip leaders to do the basics of Christian ministry well. And if you're in pastoral ministry, church leadership, or if you're in seminary, join Alistair as he hosts Basics 2026. It's taking place September 29th through the 30th in California. Basics is an opportunity for pastors to come together to address the unique challenges and responsibilities of ministry leadership. You'll be taught from God's Word and enjoy a time of worship and fellowship. This year, Alistair is joined by guest speaker Dr. Herschel York. He's the dean of the School of Theology at Southern Seminary. I'll be there as well. We are all looking forward to this. 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
0: Father, thank you for your word, a lamp to our feet and a light to our path. We scratch the surface of these things. 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We do need your help and ask you for it. And we pray in your Son's name. Amen.
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1: I want you, church, to have love for each other, to comprehend with everyone else in the church, with all the other network of churches, with all the saints, with whatever color, whatever race, Jews and Gentiles. Yes, he's talked about race. All the saints, the old ones, the young ones, the easy to get along ones, the ones who are slightly less easygoing. All of us to have love.
2: Welcome to the God-Centered Life with Josh Moody, making our way through the book of Ephesians, third chapter, verses 14 through 21. The love that surpasses knowledge. It's part of our Heavenly Places series. Josh Moody, a senior pastor of College Church, is located about 30 miles west of the city of Chicago. I'm Todd Bastide, and you are joining us. We're very glad that you are. Josh, love is one of the easiest topics for a preacher to tackle, isn't
3: it? Yeah, so easy. Yes, it struck me as often quite strange, but it's a very hard topic to preach on, and It's such a deep and profound subject, but it's hard for us to genuinely believe that we've been loved and to accept love, particularly as it relates to truth and all the rest. Yeah,
2: well, the very title of this study, Surpasses Knowledge.
3: Right.
2: Let's get to it. Third chapter of the book of Ephesians. Here's Josh.
1: I remember the first time I preached on love in a church context. I was preaching from the washing of the feet in John chapter 13, and John there says that Jesus now showed them the full extent of his love. And I chose that passage because in my naivety as a young preacher, I assumed that every church would want to hear about love, and I thought it would be a nice and easy sermon. How wrong I was. I think I've rarely received more blowback from a sermon preaching on love. In fact, it has been my experience down through the years that whenever the Bible talks about love, there's a resistance. Why that is, I've thought about a lot over the years. I think some of it is to do with the romantic notion of love. For some people, coming to church and hearing about love feels a bit like being asked to go to a movie theater and watch Jane Austen movies on repeat. If you're going with your wife, you can put up with watching Pride and Prejudice, but really, do you have to do it in church too? It feels lovey-dovey, not real, not hard, not tough. But I think there are more subtle reasons too why it's hard. I think the world outside doesn't always like to know that Christians love each other. Tertullian, one of the great early church leaders, wrote a book called The Apology, often translated that way. And in it, he's making the case for the truth of Christianity. And part of the case he makes is that Christians love each other. Very famously, he says about the pagans outside, when they watch the church, they say, "See how they love one another." And that's often been quoted from Tertullian down through the years. What's often not remembered is that Tertullian then goes on in that place in the Apologia, the Apology, to say the reason why they are so amazed that we love each other is because they so hate each other. They cannot begin to grasp love. So it is no surprise then that in this prayer, if you have the ESV, you'll see it's titled Prayer for Spiritual Strength, which it is. But it's a prayer for spiritual strength to grasp love. And it's no surprise then, when you begin to think through how difficult it is to actually understand love, that Paul asks for power, not to understand the Trinity, not for perseverance through suffering, as important as those things are, and as much as we need power for those things too. But here, when he's praying for spiritual strength, he's praying for spiritual strength that we might grasp love. You need power for love. That's a surprise. as I say, this passage here is

0: praying for that power for love, and as he prays, he's revealing the kind of things that we need to understand. There are basically three. The first is what you might call the foundation, and the second is what you might call the expanse. If you think of it as a house, there's the foundation understanding of love, and then there's the whole expanse of it, the length and breadth and height. It's not really a house. It's like a house without a roof. It kind of expands and expands and expands and expands, the expanse of love. So the foundation, the expanse. And you think he couldn't get any more than that, but then he culminates with what I would call the fullness, that you may be filled with all the fullness of God. Notice to begin with that he's, as I've already mentioned, he's praying for this reason. The reason is what he's been arguing throughout the letter, namely that they are to be encouraged by God's heavenly power, and he's explained the gospel. So having done all that, and having already prayed before that, that the eyes of their heart would be enlightened, that is, they would see something important. Now he comes back to pray again. And that really important thing he wants us to see, as I say, is love. So he's praying. Verse 15, from whom every family in heaven and on earth is named. Now, what does the Apostle Paul mean by that? Our last name in our family is Moody, which, by the way, does not mean grumpy. It actually means passionate, apparently. And you know, your last name may be Smith or something. That's how your family is named. So what does he mean that every family on earth and in heaven is named after the Father? I think what the Apostle Paul is saying, what he's talking about here, is how the family of the church, which is made up, as he's already been saying, Jews and Gentiles, they're all united under the name of God. I remember when I was a missionary in the former Soviet Union, and we would go to the Russian Baptist churches. And Russian Baptist churches have a tradition of not just one sermon, but three or four. And the reason for that, of course, is because it was hard to meet. And so they'd meet early in the morning, and then they'd hear their first sermon, and then they'd sing a bit more, and they'd hear another sermon, and they'd sing a bit more, and then they'd hear the third sermon and sing a bit more. And the services then were, to us, felt interminable. They would go from like 8 in the morning till 12 at noon. One service with at least three, and they weren't short sermons either, I can tell you that. They were long. Different culture. China, Russia, Middle East. But all Christian. Every family is named, is under the name, the identity of the Father God. I think that's what he's saying. And then we come to these three aspects that he's praying that we would need the spiritual strength to grasp about love. And it's a little, as I've mentioned a couple of times, the way the Apostle Paul writes, he's probably dictating, and it can seem like he's rambling a little bit and going around in circles. And there's certainly something in this prayer that feels extempore. He's dictating, he's praying, and the secretary is scribbling fast, writing down what he's saying. And there's an element to that. You can't make the Apostle Paul sound more structured than he is. When John Stott, one of the great British preachers, used to preach the Apostle Paul, one of the jokes about John Stott's preaching, who's one of my... He was a great man of God. I don't in any way mean to sneer him about him. But one of the jokes that some of the young people used to make about his preaching was he was so good at preaching the Apostle Paul, he made the Apostle Paul sound much clearer than he really was. And so there's a temptation in preaching Paul to make it not sound... He was a Jew, of course, a Pharisee, a Middle Easterner, a different culture, and he's dictating. So we shouldn't make him sound like a sort of European Enlightenment rationalist. That wasn't the Apostle Paul. But there is some structure here, and the structure is around, in our translation, that, which could also be translated in order that. So he has three things he's praying for. And the first is verse 16, in order that, and this is the foundation being rooted and grounded in love. And the second, in the second half of verse 17, he kind of circles back to the first again, that you, being rooted and grounded in love, which is his summary of what the first part. And then here comes the second part, may have strength to comprehend with all the saints what is the breadth and length and height and depth, and to know the love of Christ that surpasses knowledge. That's the second part, the expanse, the breadth and length and height and depth, expanding. And then in order that, the final part is just right at the end of verse 19, that you may be filled with all the fullness of God, the fullness, which then leads him onto famous, often used as a benediction, the end of services, but a famous praise to God. He moves into extemporary praise as he thinks about this love in his prayer.
1: 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He's pretty excited about this. It's his brand new book called Unframed. 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Back into Ephesians, here's Josh.
0: So these are the three parts. The first essay, verse 16 and 17, is the rooted and grounded in love. Look how he describes it. And essentially, if you want to know in summary what he's saying here, is I'm praying that you who in the church would really be Christians. According to the riches of his glory, so the gospel is always about God's glory. Isn't that an amazing thought? The good news of Jesus is about glorifying God. According to the riches of his glory, he may grant you, or give to you, grant that you be strengthened with power. So here's the power, through his spirit in your inner being. That is regeneration, as theologians call it. Being born again, coming alive, as he's described in chapter 2. Alive with Jesus, raised with Jesus. See, this inner spiritual life. Jesus is in your heart. He's living in you. This is what it means to be a Christian. To be a Christian is to have Jesus dwell in your heart. How? Through faith, through trust. You ask him to save you. He comes into your heart. He lives in your heart. You ask me how I know Jesus lives. He lives within my heart. It's the basics. Rooted and grounded in love. It's having the love of God in you through faith. Now, are you a Christian? Do you know this love? I'm not asking whether you're a churchgoer. I'm not asking whether you've been baptized. I'm asking whether Jesus lives in you. Have you trusted Jesus? Do you have his love shed abroad in your heart, as the Bible calls it elsewhere? That when the rest of your reality, the rest of your life is going to the dogs, you know Jesus loves you because he died on the cross for sinners like you. Do you know that? Have you trusted him? And nothing else is more important. Not your finances, not your job, not your career, not even your family. Nothing is more important than your eternal salvation. Do you have Jesus' love in your heart? He's praying that they would, and I'm praying that you would too. But then the next level is expansive. So then he goes on, having been rooted and grounded in love, well, I'm also praying. I'm not just praying that you'd be saved. The most important thing, of course. But I'm praying more. I'm praying that you, having been rooted and grounded in love, may have, again, strength. So it is a prayer for spiritual strength, but for a purpose. What's the purpose? To comprehend with all the saints. With all the saints means with all real Christians. It's one of those words that in church history has been so confused. There are traditions within the church that use the word saint to mean a particularly eminent Christian. St. Augustine, St. Cuthbert was a lesser well-known saint in the north of England, or St. Boniface, the great German saint who was the one who pioneered the gospel in Germany. There are traditions that use that word saint to mean an eminent Christian and seek to honor the person that way. It's not obviously wrong to honor eminent Christians like Boniface, who pioneered the gospel in Germany, or Augustine, or Chrysostom, the great Greek Orthodox Christian leader. But it's not the way the Bible uses the word. And the Bible uses the word to mean holy ones, and it is referring to those who have been declared holy through Jesus' work on the cross. Though they're sinners, we're also saints. Though we're sinners as Christians, we're also saints because we have Jesus' righteousness, declared righteous. That's the way Paul uses the word saints always, as far as I can see. And so when he says here, and this is the next layer, the expanse, the height and breadth and length of God's love, he says to comprehend, you need strength to comprehend what? With all the saints, that is, with all real Christians. So now he's not thinking about our individual relationship with God. Are you saved? Which is the first level. Now he's thinking about the community experience of love. I want you, church, to have love for each other, to comprehend with everyone else in the church, with all the other

slightly less easygoing. All of us to have love. And I think that's why he talks about the breadth and length and height and depth. He's thinking about all the saints, that whole expansive community of the church in Ephesus, but of course the global church and the church from the beginning to the end of time, the invisible church, with all the saints. It's a very expansive vision of God's love. But it's also very countercultural. I was reminded of this again when I was reading in someone called George MacDonald. George MacDonald was in the 19th century Scottish Christian author who wrote a lot of poetry and a lot of books, novels. He was a really interesting character, and very influential on C.S. Lewis. And C.S. Lewis, I discovered, was C.S. Lewis's whole imaginative world with Narnia and all that was, according to Lewis, triggered by reading George MacDonald, in particular one book of his called Fantasties. And I thought, well, I've never read that. I need to read it. And so I read it. It's a very strange book. Really odd. And I like reading books, but it was one of those books where I thought, I'm going to finish this. You know, you got books like that, probably one of mine. You thought, I'm going to finish it. It's the pastors. I've got to finish it. anyway, and I did finish it. And I'm glad I did. But there were some lines in it that were quite amazing. And one line there was about love, and I won't be able to quote it exactly right, but basically what George MacDonald was saying was, we think that the blessedness of love, that is, the happiness that comes from love, we think that the blessedness of love is being loved. But actually, the blessedness of love is loving. That's what makes us happy. It's that sort of thing I think the Apostle Paul's talking about here, the length and breadth and height and depth of the love to comprehend, to experience, not just comprehend intellectually, but to experience all the saints. That we here at College Church should be the kind of church when someone comes in and they say, as Tertullian said that the pagans used to say about the early Christians, how they love one another. Wow, they love each other. It'd be great if people come in and say, well, it's a wonderful building, they're so well organized, they do everything right, they really know what they're doing, and wow, that was a great... But the most important thing the Apostle Paul was praying is that they would come in and say, wow, they love each other. I think that's true to some extent here, but I'm sure we could grow in it. How could you love the new members? Who could you invite back to your home for lunch? Not always planned. I think we're very good as a church. We're a planning church. Everything is planned. There's a church schedule. You know, the new members is 11 o'clock and it's been planned for a week. We're very good. And planning is good. But I think it's the Marines that say that Marines don't plan, they adapt. So maybe have some adaptive love. Maybe plan that there'll be someone around your lunch table each week, but you're not sure who. And you come in and you go, I wonder who I'm going to invite this week. See how they love each other. That sort of thing. Tangible, practical expressions of love with all the saints. It surpasses knowledge because it's not just intellectual, it's experienced. And then as the final layer, that you may be filled with all the fullness of God. I have to be honest with you, I'm always honest with you, but frank and overt with you. I find that phrase almost impossible to understand. And I'll indicate why briefly, and then I'll try and do my best to explain it, but Paul is saying, you Ephesian Christians, I'm praying that you be filled with all the fullness of God. What can he mean? And I know someone's going to come up to me afterwards, and I read a commentary by D.A. Carson. He told me what it means, and here it is. So, like, I've read the commentaries too, and they're helpful to some extent, but it's not easy. Okay, according to the Apostle Paul, who is God? He's God of Abraham, Isaac, and Jacob. He's the God of the Scriptures. He's the God of providence. He's talked about

0: the blessed be, chapter 1, verse 3, blessed be the God and Father of the Lord Jesus Christ, who's blessed us in Christ every spirit. He chose us in him before the foundation of the world. He breathed death. This is the God who's sovereign over everything. He's the God who sent Jesus, his great love, the God of Calvary. He's the God of the fulfilled blessing of Abraham, the gospel going to all nations. He's omnipotent or powerful. He's omniscient. He knows everything. He's infinite. He's omnipresent, and he's transcendent yet immanent. I'm just using a whole bunch of long theological words, but you get the point. This is God. And now he's praying that we will be filled, not just with God, which I think I could understand. We have the Holy Spirit within us as Christians. But filled with the fullness of God. What can he mean? How can a finite person have an infinite being fully in him or her? And I think he's, and this may be oversimplifying it, but I think what he's talking about is Jesus, who is the fullness of God, fully God. And I'm praying that you have Jesus in you, and therefore have the fullness of God in you. And which leads him to praise. Now to him who is able to do far more abundantly than all we ask or think. And I wonder whether the Apostle Paul was even beginning to go beyond what he could comprehend. According to the power at work within us. Again, it's power. We need power to begin to grasp how much God loves us. To him be glory in the church and in Christ Jesus throughout all generations, forever and ever. Amen. Or as the well-known hymn puts it, see from his head, his hands, his feet, sorrow and love flow mingled down. Did e'er such love and sorrow meet, or thorns compose so rich a crown? Love, so amazing. So divine, demands my life, my soul, my all.
1: That's Josh Mooney, and this is the God-Centered Life. Josh, you're wrestling with the phrase, filled with the fullness of God. And yes, I can see why that's hard to really get a hold of.
2: Right.
1: We're talking about the Holy Spirit. We're talking about Jesus. Seems that both would work.
2: Yes, it's the wholeness of God, filled with him by the Spirit of Jesus. And it's meant to leave us with a sense of wonder, isn't it?
1: That sure
2: if we're,
1: does.
2: if we're a Christian, we are filled with all the fullness of God. How extraordinary. What a great gift it is then to be one of his people.
1: Yeah, fantastic. All right, we're going to continue looking at Ephesians, the dynamic of the church, and actually sliding over to talk about unity when we get together next time. Hope you're going to join us for that. 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We hope you're going to take advantage of it. Next time, continuing in Ephesians, as I said, and we're asking the question, well, unity, but at what price?
2: There's this massive desire today from the political elite and the talking heads to try to generate unity because everyone's aware that our society is fragmenting. But the way they're trying to do it is to minimize truth speaking.
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14: This week's export sales were decent once again and provided some baseline support for the grain markets. Allendale commodity broker Greg McBride gave an update on the latest corn numbers from the USDA.
17: We had corn on the old crop coming in at 116,000 tons. As we said, we've said for the last few weeks, we don't necessarily look at the sales at this time of the year. We're talking more about the shipments. But on the new crop side of things, just over 1 million tons. That was right in the middle of the estimated range. So overall, 1.15 a million tons of corn sold. We'll take that as good continuation of sales. This has never been

0: 75222. I'm David J. Mullins. Jesus said, "Man shall not live by bread alone, but on every word that proceeds out of the mouth of God." Next time, we'll look at an unusual passage from Revelation that reminds us of our dependence on God's Word. Hear a message called, "You Are What You Eat." That's Monday on Pathway to Victory. Pathway to Victory with Dr. Robert Jeffress comes from the pulpit of the First Baptist Church of Dallas, Texas.
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7: Now, Gavin, Mommy needs you to be a good boy in the store. 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
8: No!
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15: And thank you for joining us. This may seem to be a subject that you're not interested in, but if you just look around to your friends and loved ones, there's hardly any environment that you can talk about where this does not become an issue. What does the Bible say about this, and how do we find this truth? We've selected the Proverbs from this book of Solomon's writings, and we've put them together in this lesson, and we're going to talk about them today and again on Monday. We do want you to get a copy of the study guide because it helps you find all the verses. 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But this gives you the background of all these materials that we're talking about and the verses where these truths are found in this incredible book we know as the Book of Proverbs. And I hope you will take advantage of that and get that study guide for your own use and maybe have a study with some of your friends from the Book of Proverbs. Here we go today with this lesson. Here's part one of Power Up Purity, Proverbs for the Pure.
16: We live in a day when immorality seems to be the popular discussion in almost every venue, where it seems as if there's no place where it is not accepted. Christians argue for their immorality. Politicians openly and flagrantly express their immorality. Talk show hosts make it the brunt of their jokes. It filters down. It has an impact. It touches all of us whether we know it's happening or not. And yet the Word of God is very clear, and the book of Proverbs especially deals with the issues that affect us in this society in which we live. There are several extended passages in the book of Proverbs in the early part of the book where we see a father trying to warn his son about the problems that await him if he is not careful, problems of immorality. At this place in the book of Proverbs, it becomes quite apparent that the source of the instruction is the Ten Commandments. The message in Proverbs is an exposition of the seventh commandment found in Exodus 20 and verse 14. You shall not commit adultery. It affects not only immorality within a marital relationship, but immorality before any relationship. Solomon, who is the human author of most of the Proverbs, is remembering what happened to his father David. And he's knowing the tendency of his own feeble heart. And he's watching the addiction of his own sons. And he does all he can do to shout out the warnings concerning the dangers of playing with the fire of immorality. The first word

an unfaithful spouse. Now, I need to tell you that in these passages, it appears somewhat one-sided, as you can see. It sounds as if we're picking on the women and not being faithful to the men. But please understand that this passage is a passage that describes a father's counsel to his son. So therefore, he's going to warn his son about what he considers to be the dangers out there awaiting him. If Solomon had chosen to sit down and talk with his daughter, he could have said exactly the same things to her about those men who would lure her into temptation. It seems to me today that within our culture, the ground is kind of level there. It's not one more than the other. It seems to be both and. So we will take this in a rather generic way. And every time you think that I'm talking about women in an unkind way, just remember, I'm just using the words of the scripture as they were presented from the format of a father talking to his son. Now, having read all of these instructions in chapters 2-6, the Proverbs of immorality, I want to tell you a story. I want to tell you the parable of immorality. If you have never read this, you will wonder if somebody who is a screenwriter hasn't gotten a hold of the book of Proverbs and changed it around. For once again now in your Bibles, turn to Proverbs 7 and verse 6. Solomon tells this story about immorality. Listen. For at the window of my house, I looked through my lattice, and I saw among the simple, I perceived among the youths, a young man devoid of understanding, passing along the street near her corner. And he took the path to her house, and in the twilight, in the evening, in the black and dark night, and there a woman met him with the attire of a harlot and a crafty heart. She was loud and rebellious, and her feet would not stay at home. At times she was outside, at times in the open square, lurking at every corner, so she caught him and kissed him. With an impudent face, she said to him, I have peace offerings with me. Today I have paid my vows. So I came out to meet you, diligently to seek your face, and I have found you. I have spread my bed with tapestry, colored coverings of Egyptian linen. I have perfumed my bed with myrrh, aloes, and cinnamon. Come, let us take our fill of love until morning. Let us delight ourselves with love, for my husband is not at home. He has gone on a long journey and has taken a bag of money with him and will come home on the appointed day. And with her enticing speech, she caused him to yield. With her flattering lips, she seduced him. Immediately he went after her as an ox goes to the slaughter or as a fool to the correction of the stocks, till an arrow struck his liver as a bird hastens to the snare. He did not know it would cost his life. That is Solomon's parable of immorality. It sounds like the plot of some of the movies that are out there today. It sounds like the storyline of some of the novels. Someone caught in the trap of infidelity and immorality. One modern writer has paraphrased it like this: it was early and the shadows of the night were just beginning to shroud the city with their darkening mantle. Solomon's eyes fell upon a young man. This youth had turned his back upon all counsel. He was involved with the wrong crowd. He thought he had all the answers, and yet he was untaught, immature, and unprotected. Apparently, he had no wise plans for the evening hours. Having idle time on his hands, he was a sitting duck and an easy victim. Slowly walking the street, he is met by the temptress. She is an interesting yet revolting study. She is a married woman, but an unfaithful one. She is dressed in sexy attire and has a subtle approach. She is talkative to the point of being boisterous, well acquainted with the evil ways of the world. She is self-willed, brash, possessive, and flattering. She inflates his ego, but deflates his resistance. She had her plans well staked out and attractively prepared. Her victim was chosen. He was flattered by her attention, and he was ready to yield.

0: Temptation was giving every promise of success. Instead of running from it, the youth remained to enjoy it. The delight of temptation was about to become the tragedy of indulgence. She insinuated that her husband had gone away, taking plenty of money so that he could have a good time. So why shouldn't she have a good time while he's gone? She not only flattered this young man, but she played upon his sympathy. As she downgraded her husband, her victim was becoming elevated in his own thinking. Five words tell us the graphic story of the moral collapse of this young man. Look at them. She caused him to yield. And thousands of men have fallen in exactly the same way, with decayed character, destroyed morals, and diseased souls. They have become like department store merchandise, slightly soiled, greatly reduced in price. The parable of immorality. And it's very quiet in here because we all know people who have gone through that exact experience. Some may have walked through that in their own lives. The Bible speaks very pointedly and very powerfully to the problem of impurity. Here in these passages of Scripture, one of the most important things for us to notice is the price of immorality. We've seen the parables and the proverbs. Let's notice the price. The price of immorality is first of all presented to us in a number of pictures. I'm sure all of you know what a metaphor is. It takes something that is spoken and uses a picture to build the concept of that in your mind. And if you go back with me to the second chapter again of the book of Proverbs, to the first passage that we read, you will notice that salted throughout all of these texts are little word pictures that Solomon uses to describe the price that is paid for immorality. Hollywood paints this beautifully in luxurious settings with wine and money and all kinds of embellishments. But what you never see in any of these stories is the awful price that is exacted from the one who indulges in such a way. But the book is a book of reality, the book of Proverbs. It doesn't just give us one side of the story like Hollywood does today. It gives us the whole story. And beginning in chapter 2, in verse 18, we have some of these metaphors. For her house leads down to death, and her paths to the dead. Notice chapter 5 and verse 4. But in the end, she is bitter as wormwood, sharp as a two-edged sword. Her feet go down to death, and her steps lay hold of hell. Notice chapter 5, verse 22. His own iniquities entrap the wicked man. He is caught in the cords of his sin. Notice chapter 6 and verse 27. Can a man take fire to his bosom and his clothes not be burned? Can one walk on hot coals and his feet not be seared? Look at verse 33 in the same chapter. Wounds and dishonor he will get, and his reproach will not be wiped away. Look at chapter 7 and verse 22. Immediately he went after her as an ox goes to the slaughter, or as a fool to the correction of the stocks, till an arrow struck his liver as a bird hastens to the snare. He did not know it would cost his life. Now, when you put all those together in those pictures, one right after the other, my friend, there is another side to immorality that nobody talks about. There is the pain and the anguish and the hurt and the brokenness and the separation and the awful disappointment And I know I speak to some wounded hearts, and I do not mean to open the wound and make it more difficult for, but I must speak the truth. Wherever I travel, I see the awful pain of this kind of activity. When I see children being hustled off between mother and father, taken on an airplane so that they're crying when they leave one parent, and then they go to another parent and they stay with them for a while, and they're back and forth because of the broken vows of marriage. My friends, it is an epidemic, and it touches the church almost with the same incidence that it touches the world. And maybe it's time that we go back to read what God says. Maybe if we hear something more about the penalty of immorality from the Word of God, which speaks the truth, we will be cautious not to allow ourselves to be caught in the trap of sin. For Satan goes about as a roaring lion, seeking whom may devour, trying to destroy us and ruin our effectiveness for God. He's having a heyday today in the church, among leadership, and in the parishioners of congregations. The price of immorality. Notice, first of all, the pictures. But let me break it down in another way. Let's talk for a moment about the price tags. We all know that when we sin, there is a spiritual price tag. When we do that which God tells us not to do, we pay the penalty. There is always some scar tissue from sin. Yes, God forgives, but God does not take away the consequences. I remember when I was a young man as a pastor, I was reading an article in his magazine written by a quite well-known writer at that time by the name of Walter Trobisch. Walter Trobisch was writing on sexual purity and God's forgiveness, and he made a statement in one of his articles that just jumped off the page to me. The statement was that God's wonderful forgiveness is so wonderful that God can make done things undone. And I looked at that and I thought, that's not true. That's not true. I never wrote a letter to anybody who wrote an article in a magazine before in my life, but I wrote him a letter. I said, I read your article and it is wonderful except for one statement. God cannot make done things undone. How many of you know that? I was at that time counseling with a young lady who was in trouble because of immorality. She was carrying a child that she should not have been carrying. She had no husband. She had been immoral, and she was brokenhearted, and she asked God to forgive her, and God did forgive her, no question about it, but the baby was born. You can't make done things undone. So there is a price, spiritually. But I don't want to talk about the spiritual price. I want to get down to the practical issues that affect this in our churches and in our homes, because Solomon looks at us as almost as if he's taking an x-ray picture of this particular time in history, and he tells us what happens when we do not follow God's clear direction about moral purity. First of all, we suffer personally. Proverbs 5:9 says, "Lest you give your honor to others and your years to the cruel one." One commentator I read said the word cruel one means blackmailer. Lest you give your honor to others and allow yourself to be blackmailed. You pay a price emotionally. Proverbs 5:11-14 says that this kind of activity fills your life with remorse and regret. And you mourn at last when your flesh and your body are consumed and you say, "How I have hated instruction. And my heart despised correction. I have not obeyed the voice of my teachers, nor inclined my ear to those who instructed me. I was on the verge of total ruin in the midst of the assembly of the congregation." Notice, hated instruction, despised correction, obeyed not the voice of his teachers, inclined not his ear to those who instructed him. Here's a person who looks back on his life and realized that he had been forewarned and he had ignored the warning and had walked headlong into the whole situation in spite of that.
1: I can't tell you how prevalent the story we have just read is today in our world, in our churches, in the people that you and I know. This is a subject we need to understand and be prepared to deal with. The Bible helps us and gives us principles to keep us on the right track. And if you're studying along with us in the book of Proverbs, you know that there's much information here about this subject. We'll take part two of this on Monday. In the meantime, it's Friday. Therefore, I want to give you my little Friday speech about going to church. Do hope you will do that. So many people have come back to the church. Unfortunately, so many people who left during COVID have not come back. You need to be in church if you want to grow in the Lord, and I hope you will make that a priority for the weekend. Wherever you are, find a church that honors the Lord, teaches the Word of God, and be blessed. We'll see then on Monday. Thanks for listening. Have a great weekend.
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8: 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Ashley Henson's working to eliminate the death tax, to save Iowa farms, and to make sure that this way of life is protected for the next generation.
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11: This is Jim Daly from Focus on the Family. 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
12: 3 years after they were married, they got the diagnosis of MS on the part of Daryl. So really what motivated Stacy to get married, I want a strong man who's going to make me feel secure, who will take care of me. would never come true. She had to completely die to those expectations. And Daryl thought his relationship with Stacy would be, you can count on me, I'm gonna be there for you, I'm gonna take care of you. And now he says, decades later, she takes care of me.
13: That's Gary Thomas describing one of the many different kinds of storms that husbands and wives can face in marriage. But there's good news. God is always present with you in those storms. And with his help, you can experience a stronger, more intimate relationship. Gary is back with us today on Focus on the Family with Jim Daly, and I'm John Fuller.
11: John, we had a great conversation with Gary last time, and you know what's frustrating with Gary is always saying something that I got to do differently.
13: That's frustrating.
11: And he's full of wisdom. He gives me those ideas. Okay, that's something I need to embrace and mm-hmm. do differently. And you are going to walk away with so many gold nuggets. Just stick with us. Gary is one of the foremost writers in this area of marriage. He's a pastor. John will give all those details in a moment. But I just love when Gary comes on and shares his wisdom that the Lord's given him. I'm reminded of that parable from Matthew 7 about building your house upon a foundation of rock and not sand. And when the storms of life come along, which is the theme of Gary's book, we have got to build that relationship, our marital relationship, on that rock. Mm-hmm. And that rock is the Lord. And we're going to talk about that today.
13: Right. And as you mentioned, Gary was part of the teaching team at Second Baptist Church in Houston, Texas for 11 years. He and his wife, Lisa, recently moved to Colorado, where he serves on the pastoral teaching team at Cherry Hills Community Church in Highlands Ranch. Gary has written over 20 books. He's a prolific speaker. He's a longtime and favorite guest here at Focus on the Family. And a book that really is the foundation for our conversation, and this is part two. If you didn't hear part one, stop by the website to hear it or watch it. The book is called Making Your Marriage a Fortress, and of course, we have copies of that book here at the ministry.
11: Gary, welcome back.
12: Thank you.
11: It's so good to have you. Okay, last time we started with that parable or that theme of the hurricane in Houston that you didn't prepare for. You had blue duct tape and cardboard. Didn't work too well. So my storm story, we can relate to marriage. So In August, I buy a snowblower when we bought our house here in Colorado. I thought, I'm ahead of the curve. In fact, the guy at the store said, you're really in thinking August. Outside the box. Yes. It's August, you know. So I got it. I put the oil in it, put the gas in it, started up. It ran great. I shoved it into the corner of the garage. The first snowstorm here came, 2 feet in October. Mm. I went and pulled that thing out, went to start it, and the engine had seized after running just like for 3 minutes. So then I got stuck. I couldn't buy a snowblower. We were having all these big storms, and they were sold out. And I thought, all that preparation, and it still went down. So how does that relate to marriage?
12: Well, there are three building blocks. I relied somewhat on the research of Dr. Archibald Hart and Dr. Sharon May, which is fun because it's a father-daughter team.
11: Yeah,
12: who wrote their
11: great.
12: Book together. Dr. Hart has gone on to glory. Dr. May is still writing and teaching. But they talk about the three building blocks of emotional connection. And that's where you don't want your snowblower to have the immediate. And the three things they talked about were trust, which is so key. And it's not just issues of betrayal, that you're not going to be unfaithful to me. It's if you say you're going to pick up the bread, pick up the bread. If you're going to be there for your kids' event, be there for your kids' event. That trust is so key to intimacy. Mm. Betrayal is to a marriage what dynamite is to a door. I mean, it just blows it apart. And we too often think of betrayal just in the terms of, you know, sexual unfaithfulness. But we need to build trust in other areas. The second thing was emotional availability. And this can be tougher for guys. It's just that I'm making myself available for my wife. I'm letting her explore. I'm exploring. I'm being there so that I can be present with her in her issues and she can be present in mine. And then sensitive responsiveness. And this was helpful for me because so often as a guy, our wife says something that's hurting her, and our first thing is, okay, I'm going to fix that. I can take care of that. You're not going to have to mm-hmm. deal with that. And what they really want to know right now is that there's a sensitive response. You want to fix it because you don't want to have to live through this with me. That the process matters so much to our wives. And so if you lose trust and emotional availability and sensitive responsiveness, you're on your road to getting further and further and further apart. But those are also three tools that couples can use to begin to rebuild their marriages. Give an example where a wife had to be sensitively responsible. She was the one in the book I talked about where she had had an affair. Her husband was really grilling her one night. He was trying to catch her like a detective. Well, you said you went there, and you said he called you there, and how could those both be true? And so he asked her again, and she said, David, you've asked me that question 100 times, and I'll give you an answer 100 times. I'm so sorry for what happened, and I understand why you're doing it. It was so, she wasn't being defensive. She was almost saying, I get why you're suspicious. It makes sense. And so I'm going to be sensitively responsible. Where it doesn't go well, and I see guys do this more than women, they'll confess and say, well, when are you going to get over it? Maybe never.
14: Right.
12: That's not a sensitive response. It's understanding, I put this fear in you. I put this hurt in you. I put this suspicion in you. I get it. It's on me, not on you. I'm not asking you to get over it. I'm willing to bear it.
11: Well, and I think in part, and you're going right to what I would describe as some of the extremes in the marriage storm,
12: yeah,
11: you know, that kind of thing. But you also speak in the book, you write in the book about the mundane things that create breaches, right? I thought one of the interesting ones, and I experienced this, Gene and I did this when our boys were little. I remember coming home from work. I had a long day. And I was exhausted. I mean, I literally got 1 foot in the door. Gene was at the door with Trent and Troy, one in each arm. And my 1 foot is in the door. And she goes, you got to take the kids. Yeah. I'm done. Yeah. I'm done for the day. Take the kids. And I'm like, I put the briefcase down. I throw my jacket on the ground. Okay. I took the boys and took them to the basement and played with them. But it was hard because I was saying to Gene later, I said, man, I just need like 5 minutes. Just let me change my clothes, put a T-shirt on and some shorts, and then I'll do whatever we need to do with the kids. But it was like, it was hard. And that is a little bit of drift that you talk about too. And so I'd ask you kind of a more simple question in that regard, like the young couple that has 1, 2, 3-year-old children and
12: yes,
11: the drift that can create, the separation that can create, if they don't notice the storm warnings of what they're entering.
12: And it's a great point, Jim, because so often we think of storms as bad things happening. A storm can be a good thing that happens, like bringing a new baby into the house.
11: Great thing, but disruptive.
12: Right. Well, my friend Dr. Les Parrott has a great line. When a new baby is born, a new marriage is born. Even if it's a second or third baby.
11: Well, it's a different family.
12: It is.
11: It's not the same family.
12: And couples have told me before the baby comes, I says, what are you going to take out? And they go, what do you mean? Well, do you think God gives you 30 hours more a week? Here's a baby, here's 30 hours. I go, and the couples that made it, Jim, we're talking about John and Deborah here from the book and others, where their kids were older, but during COVID, he had to double down. He was a pastor and launch online services. They were ruthless in cutting out what they could, and they were intentional, I mean, industriously so, in saying, we're going to come out of this closer together. And I think every time a couple brings home a new baby, there should be this pledge, and I think spoken out loud, our first goal is that 18 years from now, we're closer because we brought this baby home, not further apart.
11: Wow.
12: It's the best thing for the baby. It's the best thing for the marriage. It's the best thing for the legacy that they would leave behind. But they made tough choices in the case of John. Now, he's an eye surgeon, but he talked about what they do for their Sunday night check-ins. And you talk about emotionally available. He wasn't the first year. He was going through residency. He said, Gary, every picture of me that first year, I'm laying on the couch asleep with the baby on top of me. Because I was so tired. And they realized, okay, this can't go on. This can't happen with baby number two. He now works 3 days a week. And he works 5 minutes from home so he can come home from lunch. And you might say, would you make that sacrifice? He goes, yeah, I drive an older car. He goes, but if you could have the relationship with your wife that I have, he wasn't speaking to me directly, but you know, generally, he goes, it's an unmatchable connection. I like the life of intimacy that we share, the fun we have, the joy and connected. I would rather be this connected to my wife with maybe a couple $100,000 less in the bank than have money that I may never spend and feel like we don't know each other and being frustrated with each other all the time. And another huge help for couples that were facing busyness, whether it was bringing a new child home or a new work challenge. And I didn't lead anybody. This just came up three different times, were the importance of check-ins.
11: Mm-hmm.
12: If we're not intentional about connecting with each other, it's not going to happen. In fact, the couple I called the relationally industrial

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2: 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This is Market Matters on the Iowa Agribusiness Radio Network, brought to you by Burwell Livestock. I'm Dustin Huffman. Front month corn futures about 2 cents higher. Soybean futures 2 to 3 cents higher. We'll look at those numbers here in just a moment. Yesterday we saw corn for September drop 5.5 cents, November beans down 3, while September wheat for Kansas City went up 6.5 cents. Thursday's trade was quiet for corn and soybeans. Weekly export sales were underwhelming, which pressured upside momentum. The crop weather is bearish. Private analysts' crop estimates are too, and the market awaits what could be bearish leading data in next week's USDA WASD report. The bullishness in the market lies with crop production concerns in Europe and the uncertainty of the war in the Middle East and the Black Sea. Today, the Labor Department releases its latest jobs report, with economists expecting 83,000 jobs added in July. The Dow right now is trading up 15 points. European markets are higher. Asian markets are mixed. On the livestock side of things, cattle futures succumbed to substantial pressure tied to weakness in the choice box beef and technical selling. Hog futures showed further weakness as traders remain uncertain about its continued demand. Opening cattle calls are for them to be higher. Hogs look to be higher to mixed. We'll take a look at those numbers coming up right after this.
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2: The overnight, we see that September corn is up 2¾ at 441¾. December new crop up 2¾ at 464¾. September beans up 3½ at 1163½. November new crop up 3¼. That's at 1181 even. Soybean meal down 20 cents at 311.40. Soy oil up a dime at 67.84. Chicago wheat up 1¼ at 632½. Kansas winter wheat 2½ cents higher at 702¼. Kansas spring wheat down 12½ cents at 675 even. Minneapolis spring wheat up a penny at 672. Oats up 3¾. That's at 313½. Live cattle down 295 yesterday. Feeders were down 527. Lean hogs down $1.30. That's Market Matters on the Iowa Agribusiness Radio Network.
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6: The first name and the most used name in the scripture of God is Yahweh. Say it with me. Yahweh means the God who's always there. Yahweh means the name of God, and it's used more in the Bible than any other name. In fact, it's used 6,800 times, both Old and New Testament. And the translation literally, Yahweh means to be, or the ever-living God, or the self-existing God. All that means that God does not need anything outside of himself. He does not need anyone outside of himself for his self-existence. And that is why I want you to yell with me, praise Yahweh.
7: Praise Yahweh.
6: God bless you. The second name that revealed to us in the scripture is Yahweh Yara. Can you say that? In English, we often say Jehovah Jireh. And then the song, the kids often sing here, and they have to go and explain it, you know, my provider. Because I'm going to explain to you, it's more than just a provider. The word means a lot more than just being my provider. The word Yara is the one who sees ahead, not just the one who sees. Everybody can see, but it's the one who sees ahead. If somebody up high up there, he can see things you can't see. When was the last time did you thank God for going ahead of you and rescuing you, even when you did not know it? Because he sees your needs before you do. Because he sees your needs before the needs arises. Because he sees the problem before it appears. Because he provides a solution to your impossibility before you discover them. Because he sees your difficulties and he helps you overcome them. Because he sees your temptations and he gives you victory over them before you face them. He is Yahweh Yara. He sees ahead and prepares ahead, even when you can't see it. Now I come to the third name that God reveals to us about himself, and that's Yahweh Rapha. Now the word Rapha means to heal, to cure, or to restore, more accurate. And beloved, God doesn't only heal and restores. Healing is his name. Can I get an amen? Healing is his name. His name is synonymous with wholeness. His name is synonymous with power for our weakness. His name is synonymous with being a balm on our wounds. His name is synonymous with healthy self-image. His name is synonymous with mending broken hearts. His name is synonymous with the renewal of our degenerate minds. His name is synonymous with restoring shattered relationships. And the greatest wholeness, of course, we're going to experience when we see him face to face, because the Bible said we're going to be like him. And imagine that day. We're going to be like Jesus. And that is why we praise and we worship, adore Yahweh Rapha. We praise who? And the fourth name God reveals to us about himself is Yahweh Nissi. God is my banner. Now, beloved, hear me right, please. When you're fighting under Yahweh's flag, let me tell you, on the authority of the Word of God, you are assured of victory. Listen, you and I know from practical everyday life, we know that we honor and respect the American flag. And the reason we honor and respect the flag is because for those who have fought for that flag and died in protecting that flag, because of the freedom that we have, we owe to those who gave their life to defend the flag, the very prosperity we enjoy, and we might not have it for much longer, but at least we've got it now, the very prosperity we have is because people fought and died for that flag. In the same way, when we praise Yahweh Nissi, we're waving his flag. We are saying to the enemy of our soul, take this, Satan. We are waving and we are marching under Yahweh's flag. I am under Yahweh's magnificent oversight. I am under Yahweh's control. And because Yahweh is Nissi and is my Nissi, Satan
8: You need to know that my victory is assured. Satan, you need to know that you cannot destroy me and you cannot destroy God's purpose in my life until he says so. You haven't heard me say this. When people worried about me going here or traveling or whatever, then they come say, are you sure you're doing this? I say, listen, I am indestructible until God says so. Until he calls me home, I am indestructible. And so are you. So are you. Beloved, we need to fly the Lord's flag. We need to fly it in our lives. We need to fly it over our souls. We need to fly it over our families. We need to fly it over our homes. And we need to fly it over our marriages. We need to fly it over our church. And that is the secret of victory. I don't know, only you do, what giants are you facing in your life? I don't know what giants are you facing right now. I don't know. I don't know, but you do. I don't know whom you think out to destroy you. I don't know who's trying to destroy your marriage, or who's trying to destroy your family, or who's trying to destroy your business. I don't know, but you do. I don't know who or what is terrifying you and causing you to live in fear and in terror and anxiety and worry. I don't know what past experience that is haunting you and that's pulling you back every time you want to go forward. That past experience pulls you back. But whatever giant you are facing today, you can yell, praise Yahweh Nessie. Praise who? He is bigger than any giant in your life. He is greater than any problem. He is mightier than any obstacle. He is higher than any mountain that you're facing. Say it with me, praise Yahweh. And the fifth one is Yahweh Makadosh. That's the Hebrew word which means to be set apart. Be set apart. Dedicated for a cause. Set aside. Makadosh is used of people when they're being set aside for a task, or sometimes actually used for utensils in the temple. When they put these utensils for holy use, for God's use in the temple, they're not allowed to be used for anything else. That word is used, Makadosh. This utensils are Makadosh. This people are Makadosh. And is translated, yes, in English, holy. Holy. I am told there are so many pastors and Bible teachers who do not want to use the word holy. They do not want to use the word holiness because they say it actually causes unreasonable restriction over their behavior. How far we've come. How far we've come. Think about this. The word that means to be cleansed and set apart is now an offense. The Bible said without holiness, no one can see God. Say that with me. Without holiness, no one can see God. What does it mean? It means to be separated from sin. It means to be set aside or dedicated. Listen to me. When we say God is holy,

It means that he's totally separated from sin, that he is totally set aside from all impurities. It means, as he said and described himself in Leviticus chapter 20 and verse 7, I am Yahweh Makadosh. This is the way God describes himself. You can't improve on that. God's holiness also means that he's free to act in ways that may not make sense to us, but make perfect sense to him. And he goes to God, why are you doing this? Why is this happening, God? I got this. Not me. God is saying that. I got it. It's under my control. Don't panic. Listen to me. When we try to put God in a box, I want you to remember that it is Yahweh Makadosh. Say it with me. Yahweh Makadosh. He is totally free to act graciously when we expect judgment. He is free to manifest himself differently from what we expected. But also God sets himself apart for his church. This is the one thing that tears me up. I'm telling you, and I'm going to explain to you what I mean by this. John 17, the high priestly prayer, where Jesus praying not just for the disciples, but for those who are going to come and believe through their message. You see, God set himself apart for the believers. He set himself apart for their holiness. He set himself apart for their encouragement. He set himself apart for their empowerment. He set himself apart for us to be the totality of his focus. Think about that. Think about that. When you begin to comprehend that, I pray that everyone will get it. If you are his child, God is set apart for you to be the totality of his focus. And when that happens, when you get it, I pray to God you get it, okay? When you get it, you want to be set apart totally for him. You can't help it. And so we praise who? Six, Yahweh Shalom. He is our peace. He is our peace. In the book of Judges, chapter 6, verse 24, Gideon builds an altar to the Lord and he called it Yahweh Shalom. Yahweh Shalom. Say it with me. Why? Because at that time, God's people had no peace. They had no peace of mind. They had no peace physically. They had no peace at all. I want you to remember this. When Satan comes, especially in the days we're living in right now, and try to steal your peace, I want you to remember that, okay? Whatever you're going through right now, remember Yahweh is what? Yahweh. Here you go. Yahweh. Back then, the Israelites are being harassed by their enemies. I mean, they could not get a decent night's sleep. They were harassed and harassed day after day. And they come in as soon as the crops are ready to be harvested. They light a fire and they burn them and they become impoverished. And they got in such a miserable situation. They were on the verge of death. And one day, listen to me, one day they faced up to the source of the lack of peace. This is the problem. We never go to the source. We always focus on the symptoms. We stay with the symptoms. But you need to go to the source. Find out what is causing that lack of peace. And they faced up to it. They faced up to the fact that the reason for the lack of peace is they're disobedient to Yahweh. And so they cry to the Lord. And the Lord sends an angel to a man, very ordinary man, in fact, beyond ordinary. His name is Gideon. As a matter of fact, when the angels appeared to him, he said, oh, you mighty man of God. And Gideon turned to be an Italian. And he said, you talking to me? Are you talking to me? I'm the man of courage. You came to the wrong guy. This is the wrong address. You need to go somewhere else. No, it was you. It was you. Because you plus God equal mighty power. Don't you ever forget that. And so the Lord gives them victory, and they name the place Yahweh Shalom. I want to tell you something you can take to the bank. Not literally, but you know what I mean.
If you do not experiencing genuine, deep, abiding peace, it's two reasons. Either you have never given your life to Jesus Christ and never experienced His presence in your life, or the vast majority of people who are listening to me right now come under the second category, is that they're living in blatant disobedience to the Word of God. In either case, God can change it today. He can change it today. Yahweh Shalom. Praise Yahweh Roy. Actually, it's more than just the Lord is my shepherd. It really is. The Hebrew word is so tender. I wish I could explain it. It's so tender. Now, we don't see sheep, we don't see shepherds, and we don't even relate to that to begin with. But the word does really mean more than just the Lord is my shepherd. Roy means that His grace is perfect for me, that His peace endures in my life, that His leading of me is most thoughtful, that His comfort to me is superior than all others, that His companionship is eternal and forever, that His assurance banishes all my fears, that His provision makes my enemy flee, that His anointing is my abundance, and that His goodness and mercy is overflowing. Can I get an amen? Amen. Praise Yahweh Roy. Say it with me. Praise. Okay, I come to the eighth one, and it's found in Jeremiah 23, verse 5. Yahweh tesdiknu. I know it's hard to get your tongue around it. Don't worry about it. Yahweh tesdiknu. The Lord our righteousness. In Jeremiah 23, 5, Jeremiah prophesied of the coming of Jesus, the Messiah. Now, Isaiah and Jeremiah probably gave us more detailed prophecy about the coming of Christ hundreds of years before He was born. We saw Abraham gave us a prophecy 2,000 years before he was born. In fact, Jesus said, Abraham longed to see my day, and he saw my day. But here's what he said. Let me read the scripture to you. This is the name by which he will be called. This is a future prophecy. That he will be called the Lord our righteousness. Remember, during the time of the prophecy, this prophecy came as a nice glass of cold water to a thirsty and parched people. Because during that time of Jeremiah, there were many prophets who are false prophets. They were prophesying falsely. That sounds familiar. So many of the priests were just busy feathering their own nests. They're feathering their own nests. Those who preach prosperity gospel, they're the ones who are prospering, not the congregation. Violence was rampant. Bloodshed. I could never understand, and I don't get into politics, as you know, but I will speak the truth. I could never understand anybody can vote for anyone who is pro-abortion when God said bloodshed is abhorrent to me. I know you know this, and it's not because I nearly was aborted that this is significant to me. It's significant to me because God said, I abhor bloodshed. And a person who doesn't have his or her compass right on life, they got it messed up everywhere else. The spiritual leaders in the time of Jeremiah were confused. They were uncertain. And here comes the word from the Lord. The day is coming. The day is coming. And I'm sending my Messiah who will be called my righteousness. And you know, not long ago when I was preaching from the Sermon on the Mount, I told you, we have no righteousness if we live 2 million lifetimes, if we do a lot of good work that lasts million years. We have no righteousness. We have no right standing with God the Father. Only through the righteousness of Jesus Christ are we righteous before God. In fact, the word literally means, tesdiknu means an upright or straight or an arrow sometimes referred to. No wonder the Apostle Paul could say, 1 Corinthians chapter 1, verse 30, he said, Christ is our righteousness. We have no righteousness.
without Jesus.

0: Praise Yahweh Tazdiknu. Say it with me. Praise. Finally, for now anyway, ninth name is Yahweh Shama. Actually, literally can be the God who hears me. But the one who hears me is because he's there all the time. The God who's always there, or God who always hears me. Beloved, listen to me. He is there for you every moment of every day. He never puts you on hold to take another call. He never turns you down. He never ignores you. He never says, oh, no, not you again. In fact, the Bible said he rejoices over us with singing. He's delighted when you come to him. He loves it when you genuinely want to fellowship with him. He loves it when you want to be in intimacy with him. In Matthew 28:20, Jesus said, lo, I am with you, how often?
1: Always.
0: How many times?
1: Always.
0: Praise with me. Yahweh Shama. I'm almost at the end, but I want to give a word of testimony. I have never begun to praise the names of God without being engulfed in the presence of God. Not one time. I don't know if I'm giving away family secrets, but I was up at 4 o'clock and in another room, of course, praying, and I was praying loud. My wife jumped out of bed and said, are you okay? I said, yeah, just praising God. Listen, the more I know God, the more I want to praise him. And the more I see him working in my life, the more I see his power and sovereignty surrounding me. Now, what I want you to do as we come to the end, I want you to go through the list with me. All the nine names. Praise.
1: Yahweh.
0: Praise.
1: Yahweh.
0: Praise. Praise. Praise. Praise. Praise. Praise. Praise.
1: Father,
0: I pray in the name of Jesus, teach us in these tough, hard days. Teach us to praise your names. That is the secret of our power. That's the secret of victory. Lord, I pray that we would develop intimacy with you, that regardless of what happens all around us, we know that we have power where power really belongs. You, Lord Jesus, in your name I pray. Amen and amen and amen.
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11: Why on earth is a man expected, even commanded, to give to God? We are, you know. But before I explain that, let me get one thing out of the way. If you're one of those people who get upset when a minister talks about money, or if you assume the guy is just trying to line his own pockets, I have one request to make of you. Please, do not send any money to this ministry. Let's get that idea off the table, because it may be standing between you and something that can change your life. Just hear me out, okay? This is not for me, it's for you. Now back to my question, why is a man expected, even commanded, to give to God? Well, it's certainly not for God's benefit. Consider what he had to say in one of the Psalms. It's Psalm 50. Hear, O my people, and I will speak. O Israel, and I will testify against you. I am God, your God. I do not rebuke you for your sacrifices or burnt offerings which are ever before me. In other words, I'm not telling you to stop giving offerings, but know this. I have no need of a bull from your stall. I have no need of goats from your pens. For every animal of the forest is mine, and the cattle on a thousand hills. I know every bird in the mountains, and the creatures of the field are mine. Got it? If I were hungry, God went on, I would not tell you, for the world is mine and all that is in it. Is that clear enough? God does not command us to give for his own benefit. He continues, Do I eat the flesh of bulls or drink the blood of goats? Sacrifice thank offerings to God, fulfill your vows to the Most High, and call upon me in the day of trouble. I will deliver you, and you will honor me. You realize what God's doing? He's proposing a deal. Give to God as a part of your life. Call on him in the day of trouble. He will bail you out. Then he says, this is the deal. I will deliver you, and you will honor me. Now, note well which comes first. We honor God because he has delivered us. It's not the other way around. Is this clear? Now, if the offerings are not for God's benefit, for whose benefit are they commanded? Well, obviously, for the giver. For everyone needs to give, no matter how rich, no matter how poor, we have a need to give. Now, how does it work in practice? Well, let me tell you a story. In ancient times, a band of warlords came down and plundered the old city of Sodom and carried off their goods and a lot of their people to be their slaves. But there was a problem. One of the people they carried off had a near kinsman named Abraham. Well, Abraham organized a private party, private army actually, went after them and destroyed their army and recaptured the people and all the booty they had taken out of Sodom. You can read the whole story in the 14th chapter of Genesis. As Abraham came back from the Bible on his way home, he was met by the king of Sodom and another person named Melchizedek, who happened to be a priest of the Most High God. The priest brought out bread and wine, which kind of sounds like communion, doesn't it? And he blessed Abraham with these words. They're very important words. Listen, Genesis 14, verse 17. Blessed be Abram by God Most High, creator of heaven and earth, and blessed be God Most High, who delivered your enemies into your hand. Then Abram gave him a tenth of everything. Abraham had called on God in the day of trouble. God had delivered him. And Abram now honors God with the tithe, a tenth of all of it. You know, it's noteworthy that what Abraham was tithing on was the spoils of battle. It was the property of the people of Sodom. But God gave it into his hands, so he gave God a tenth off the top. Well, after that, the king of Sodom said to Abraham, look, just give me the people, keep all the goods for yourself. But Abraham said to the king of Sodom, I have raised my hand to the Lord God Most High, creator of heaven and earth, and have taken an oath that I will accept nothing belonging to you, not even a thread, not the thong of a sandal, so that you will never be able to say, I made Abraham rich. I will accept nothing but what my men have eaten and the share that belongs to the men who went with me, Aner, Eshcol, and Mamre. Let them have their share. And that's that. Abram took the tenth for God off the top before any distribution of goods. But the important thing to notice is that Abram's tithe was a response to the declaration that God had given him the victory. He gave that tenth to the man who represented God

0: that time and that place. Now, about this tenth, is it commanded or is it voluntary? Listen to this important free offer, and when I come back, I will answer that.
1: 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The first thing Abraham did was to give 10% of it to God. Why would he do that? Write for a free article, Why Did Abraham Tithe? 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
0: So what about these things called tithes and offerings to God? Are they commanded? Yeah. Are they voluntary? Yes. Is that a paradox? No, not really. You see, every aspect of the law of God is voluntary at the personal level. The scripture says, thou shalt not bear false witness against your neighbor. Is compliance voluntary? Well, yeah, it has to be. You have to decide to tell the truth. You're commanded to do it, but you can lie. And if you're good at it and nobody catches you at it, you may seem at least to get away with it. The scripture says, remember the Sabbath day to keep it holy. Is that commanded? Yeah. Is it voluntary? Yes, it is at the personal level. There's not necessarily going to be anybody coming into your house to be sure you're not painting the walls on the Sabbath day. It's up to you. The law is there to teach you right and wrong and make your life better. So, at the community level, there may be enforcement. If you kill somebody, you will be prosecuted and, chances are, sent off to jail. If you don't give to God, he has no IRS, no Internal Revenue Service, so he won't come and take your money away from you. But remember how that psalm we read earlier, how it concluded? Call on me in the day of trouble. I will deliver you, and you will honor me. But when he blesses you, and you do not honor him, well, you fall out of that relationship. You're on your own. How's that working out for you? Now, let's get something else out of the way. What if you are too poor to give? Maybe poor people shouldn't have to give. Well, let's consider an incident that Jesus observed and commented on, and note what he had to say about it. It's in Luke 21, verse 1. As he looked up, Jesus saw the rich putting their gifts into the temple treasury. He also saw a poor widow put in two very small copper coins. I tell you the truth, he told his disciples. This poor widow has put in more than all the others. Now, that's a stunning thing to say. His disciples stood there and watched people putting hundreds, thousands into this treasury. Big coins, gold coins. This woman comes on two very small copper coins, probably the minimum denomination coined. And she said, Jesus said, this widow has put in more than all the rest of them. All these people gave their gifts out of their wealth, but she, out of her poverty, put in all she had to live on. Big lesson. God does not look at the raw amount of the gift, but the proportion. He measures it in proportion to what you have. Now, I think one thing's fascinating about this. Jesus did not say the woman should not have done so. He did not say or send somebody after her to return her money to her. Why not? Because he would have taken away from her the good thing that she has just done. She made a decision to sacrifice. Who would he or anybody else be to say, you can't do that. You're too poor. The meaning of this passage, though, does not stop here. Following right on the heels of it, some of his disciples were remarking about how the temple was adorned with beautiful stones and gifts dedicated to God. But Jesus said, well, as for what you see here, the time will come when not one stone will be left on another. Every one of them will be thrown down. Now, what do we conclude from that? Well, I conclude from it, it's not the building that is important. What is important is the relationship between the giver and God. Now, about the widow's offering. God can do more with that little bit than you think. Remember that day when Jesus and his disciples were up in Galilee someplace, and they had been out there a long time, about 5,000 people out there gathered around them, and Jesus was becoming a little bit concerned because he didn't know if anybody had enough to eat. And so he said to his disciples, "Can we give these people something to eat?" And they said, "We don't have anything." "Well, what do you have?" "Well, we have 5 loaves and 2 fish. And so Jesus said, "Okay, make them sit down out here in ranks." And he broke the bread and the fish and put them in baskets and said, "Here, go feed them." They went out and fed those people, 5,000 of them, and still had stuff to collect up when all was over with for people to carry home in go-away boxes, as it were. How'd he do that? Hey, folks, he's God. So don't tell me that God cannot do more with 2 copper coins from a little widow than he could with a $100,000 donation from some rich guy. Yeah, he actually can do that. Moreover, the poor need to give and need to have it appreciated every bit as much as the rich. It's an important lesson. So, when we speak of proportion, and that's what we're talking about here, what proportion are we talking about? Because God teaches basically proportional giving. If you're poor, you give little. If you're rich, you give much. And we're all equal. Okay? In Genesis chapter 28, we got a man named Jacob. He had been sent off by his mother into a northern tribe to try to find a wife for himself and come back at some later time because his brother had threatened to kill him. That's a long story. But along the way, he stopped at a little place called Luz and made himself a place to sleep there. Actually, the scripture says he took stones and used them for pillows. And I thought, what? Well, no wonder he had some dreams. Because as he dreamed, he saw a ladder going up to heaven and angels ascending and descending on the ladder. And when he woke up, he said, "Surely the Lord is in this place, and I didn't know it." So he was afraid. How dreadful is this place? This is none other than the house of God and the gate of heaven. He got up early in the morning, and he took the stone he had used for his pillows and set it up for a pillar and poured oil on it. And he called the name of that place Bethel, which means house of God. The name of the city was Luz beforehand. And Jacob vowed a vow, saying, "If God will be with me and will keep me in this way that I go, and will give me bread to eat and raiment to put on, so that I come again to my father's house in peace, then the Lord will be my God. This stone I have set for a pillar shall be God's house. And of all you give me, I will surely give the tenth to you." Now, about Jacob and his tithe, which he mentions here. Jacob is entering a covenant with God. It is a classic if-then statement. If God will be with me and keep me in the way I go, if God will give me bread to eat and raiment to put on, so I come again to my father's house in peace, then the Lord will be my God, this stone will be God's house, and of all that you give me, I will surely give the tenth to you. How did he calculate what God had given him? I don't know. That was up to him, wasn't it? When you make a deal like this, isn't it up to you in good faith to carry through on the deal? You sit down, you think it through, you pray about the matter, you make your decision, and you follow through. After all, we're talking about your relationship with the Creator of the universe who said, "Let there be light," and there was light. So you do want to keep faith with him, don't you? Here, though, is the burning question. A man is entering into covenant with God. A partnership with God. What part of his life does he want to exclude from the covenant? His children? His house? His farm? His mule? His business? His money? You know, it's his choice. God is committed to our freedom, our liberty, and if we don't want him in, he will not force the issue. That said, time and chance will force this issue. So that's where you are. You have the same choice he had. What part of your life do you want to exclude from your relationship with God?

0: Verse 42. Woe unto you, Pharisees! You tithe mint and rue and all manner of herbs, and you just pass over judgment and the love of God. These ought you to have done, and not to leave the other undone. So, can we dispense with the idea that Jesus did not teach tithing? Because he most assuredly did. But did he teach an obligation to give? Well, there's a fascinating little parable in Luke chapter 12, verse 16. He said, "The ground of a certain rich man brought forth plentifully, and he thought within himself, saying, 'Okay, what shall I do? I don't have any place to put all this stuff. I know what I'll do. I'll tear down my barns, build bigger barns, and I will bestow all my fruits and goods. And I will say to my soul, soul, you have much goods laid up for many years. Take your ease, eat, drink, and be merry.' And God said to him, 'You fool, this night your soul shall be required of you. Then who shall those things be which you have provided? So is he that lays up treasure for himself and is not rich toward God.'" Proportional? Sure. Rich man, rich toward God. Well, here's my problem. If I have to give according to the blessings that God has given me, hey, I could never reach that level. I've been blessed, so blessed, I can't give enough. Oh, you don't have to give it all. Just reach the tenth. After that, consult your heart. I knew a man in England years ago. He came to me to counsel about tithing, and I was taken aback. You don't always, when you're counseling people, encounter real honesty. I did here. He said, "Mr. Dart, I hate to tithe. I do it, but I grit my teeth, and I hate it every time I do it." My reply? "Then don't do it. Wasn't doing you any good anyway, unless you can do it cheerfully. Remember, Paul said, 2 Corinthians 9, every man should give what is decided in his heart to give, not reluctantly or under compulsion, for God loves a cheerful giver." I don't know if you noticed this, but I'll repeat it for you. In the law of Moses, there was no internal revenue service. You don't want to tithe? Then don't. However, consider one more passage from the Old Testament. It's in Malachi 3, verse 8. "Will a man rob God? But you have robbed me." Now, I can see you standing there saying, well, how have we robbed you? You only rob someone when you take something away from them that belongs to them, right? If you take something away from somebody else that belongs to you, you haven't robbed him. You say, "Well, how have we robbed you?" He said, "In tithes and offerings. You are cursed with a curse, for you have robbed me. Even the whole country has done it. Now bring all the tithes into the storehouse, that there may be food in my house. Prove me herewith, says the Lord of hosts, if I will not open the windows of heaven, pour you out a blessing, there will not be room enough to receive it. I will even rebuke the devourer for your sakes. He will not destroy your fields. Your vine won't cast its fruit before the time in the field, says the Lord of hosts. All nations shall call you blessed. You'll be a delightsome land." So it would seem that, although there is no IRS to enforce the tithe, there are consequences for not tithing. My friend in England, who hated to tithe, continued to do it, even though it galled him. Why? Well, because he knew that the failure to die carried consequences. I pray that somehow he worked his way through all that. Now, I'm fully aware there exists a raft of arguments on this issue, but why argue? If you don't want to tithe, don't tithe. If you are not persuaded you should, why bother? And to those who will write to me to debate the issue, what I just said, it will be the answer I give you. And to argue, at this point, is mere self-justification. Stay with me through this short break, and when I come back, we'll talk about some practical questions about tithing.
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1: Now, before I start down my list, let me make one thing perfectly clear. This is entirely up to you. It's not up to me. You pray about it and make a decision in good faith, and you'll be fine. First, should the poor tithe? It's an odd question in a way, because in some cases, failure to acknowledge God is the reason why they are poor in the first place. Let me give you another absurd question. Should a crippled man walk? Well, if he can walk, he should. It may only be when walking that his legs will gain strength. People who have had knee surgery have to go through rehab to get built back. They have to walk. So even though sometimes you're in trouble and you are poor, the tithe makes it possible for you to start small. Another question, what if you have debts? Well, if after meeting your contracted debts, what's a contracted debt? Well, your mortgage on your house, the note on your car payment, your credit card bills, because they are contracted debts. After you have done those, after you've fed and clothed your wife, your children, and meeting the expenses necessary to keep your job, like gasoline and a car payment and train fare, if you have nothing left over, you can't tithe. There's no decision to make. But if you have $5 left over, don't spend it at Starbucks. When you're in that situation, no luxuries, only necessities should be taken until you have dug yourself out of the hole you are in. Now, another question. Do I have to make up the tithe that I have not paid in the past? I don't think so. That's the meaning of grace, unmerited pardon of debts. Did you notice this in the Lord's Prayer? Give us this day our daily bread, and forgive us our debts as we forgive our debtors. So, God will forgive you your debts, and you got to let everybody go that owes you. Where do I pay my tithe? Is it okay to give it to the poor? Well, where and how you tithe, as I started out and this thing said, that's between you and God. I will say this about giving to the poor. Be sure that they know it is coming to them in Jesus' name. It does not come to your good credit. It should come to the credit of Jesus Christ. Jesus did say, inasmuch as you have done it to the least of these my brethren, talking about giving them food to eat, clothing to wear, visiting them in jail, what have you, inasmuch as you have done it to the least of these my brethren, you have done it to me. And Paul said, as we have opportunity, let us do good to all men, especially to those who are the household of faith. What I think he means by opportunity, as we have opportunity, is that we do it personally when we encounter a need. I do not recommend giving to the poor through a third party. Inefficiencies enter in, corruption enters in, and who knows what happens, and the poor guy at the other end of the thing may have no idea that it came to him because of something Jesus Christ said. How do I start? First, absolutely first, talk it over with God. Get out a pad and pencil and start laying out your life. Write it down. Talk about what you put on that pad when you talk to God in prayer. And when decision time comes, put God first. I could say put God ahead of your house payment, but you gave your word on that, and you have to keep your word. The same is true of all contracted obligations. Get out your checkbook and start paying attention to where stuff goes. What are all the things you're spending money on out there? Cut off every expense you can. To the best of your ability, after meeting your contracted obligations, after taking care of the minimum needs of your family, set something aside for God. Plan for the day when you can get it up to a tenth of all God has given you. You don't have to have a BMW, you know. If you have one, sell it. Buy a Chevy. Get yourself a clunker. Buy a car that you can pay off in short order, or even perhaps not have to make payments on at all. Avoid paying interest on anything except basic housing and basic

0: domestic transportation. One of the biggest mistakes we make in this world is the interest we pay so we can have it now instead of saving up for it. If you can't afford to tithe, what else is on that pad or in that checkbook that you cannot afford? Because I can almost guarantee if you can't afford to tithe, there's a bunch of other stuff in there you can't afford either. One of the greatest lessons to the tither is a simple truth. I can live on less than my entire income.
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0: Do you ever wish you could have sat at Jesus' feet and just listened? Well, today, in a manner of speaking, you'll get that chance. Welcome to Through the Bible. I'm Steve Schwetz, your host. Our teacher, of course, is Dr. J. Vernon McGee, and he's about to guide us through Matthew 18, where we'll hear straight from Jesus himself. It's a great study, one that answers some questions about the kingdom of heaven and talks about the importance of forgiveness. So go ahead, grab your favorite seat on the Bible bus, and as you get comfortable, let's hear from a fellow passenger named Fred, who hopped back aboard after a long break.
1: This is Fred. I live in Grand Prairie, Texas. I was saved in 1971, having been a former professional drummer. Should be dead, like a lot of my friends were at that time. But I got saved. Then I joined a questionable group and was in that for about 3 years. And when I got out, I started listening to J. Vernon McGee and Through the Bible on the radio here and there in the Southern California area in mid-70s. And then I eventually went to Dallas Theological Seminary and got a master's degree in Christian education and was in ministry full-time for a long time in counter-cult missionary work. And then recently, after having had some health problems and being out of ministry, retired, I started listening to Through the Bible again back in Hosea this last session. And I decided to continue in Genesis and just ordered a set of notes and outlines. So I appreciate all that you guys are doing and how Dr. McGee has helped me. And I want to help more people and hope to be teaching the Bible somewhere again in his time. And God bless. Bye-bye.
0: Well, Fred, I'm so glad you're here, and I'll continue to save your seat as we travel along, and you keep us posted as you fling the seed and share the word with others. You know, we'd love to hear from you as well, so if you've been on the Bible bus for a while, what's standing out to you in a fresh new way? And what advice would you share with someone maybe who's just climbing aboard? And if you're new, what brought you here? And what's surprised or excited you so far? Send us a note, won't you, through our feedback section in the app. You can email us at BibleBus@ttb.org. You can write to Box 7100, Pasadena, California, 91109, or in Canada, Box 25325, London, Ontario, N6C6B1. Or like Fred, leave us a voicemail at 1-800-65-BIBLE. Let's pray. Heavenly Father, increase our desire for your word, and let each word that we hear delight our souls. In Jesus' name we pray. Amen. Now turn to Matthew 18 as we go through the Bible with Dr. J. Vernon McGee.
2: Now in the 18th chapter of the Gospel of Matthew, we have a very wonderful chapter here. We find first the Lord places a little child in the midst as an object lesson for the kingdom of heaven today. And then he pronounces the parable of the lost sheep, and he provides a new pattern for conduct in the church, and he proclaims a new proviso for forgiveness. You see, these chapters here, though they do not seem to further advance the movement that's in the gospel, but they do fill out many of the dark corners which have risen because of the sudden digression in the kingdom of heaven due to the rejection of the king. Now, Matthew 13 gave us an overall outline of the kingdom of heaven in this age in the mystery parable discourse. But there are still questions to be answered. These chapters I find very helpful in answering many of the questions that arise. Now, we find that the new birth is made essential in entering the kingdom. And so let's begin there with verse 1 now. And I'm reading, "At the same time came the disciples unto Jesus, saying, Who is the greatest in the kingdom of heaven?" I wonder if you detect anything there of personal ambition, or is that just because I have a very critical mind that I see it there? Well, I feel that these men probably have been talking it over, and I suppose that maybe two or three of them would express themselves and probably get the impression that they might be the ones that could reasonably be considered as the greatest in the kingdom of heaven. And our Lord did a rather sensational thing here. Jesus called a little child unto him. And something that you may miss here is this, and set him in the midst of them. What does that tell you? It tells us that the little child, without hesitation, came to him. I think this is a very remarkable thing. The little ones came to him. Suffer the little ones to come unto me and forbid them not. The problem was not in getting the little ones to come to him. The problem was to stop the older ones, the adults, from hindering the little ones to come to him. I think this is a very lovely thing that we have here. And so our Lord put him in the midst and said, Verily I say unto you, except ye be converted and become as little children, ye shall not enter into the kingdom of heaven. Now, that verse has certainly been abused and misunderstood. There are those that think that he's talking about reversion and not conversion. They think that it means you to revert back to your childhood in some unusual fashion. Are you to become like a juvenile in your actions? And I am afraid that we've got a lot of the saints that act like spoiled children. And we've already seen our Lord talked about spoiled brats also. And there are a lot of the saints that think that's what it means. He's not talking about going back to a former childhood, but rather of going on to a new life. Here our Lord gives logic to the thinking of the disciples as he diverts their attention from the matter of holding an exalted place in the kingdom to that of primary importance, namely, of first being able to secure entrance into that kingdom. And this is just as radical as what our Lord said to Nicodemus that night. He said to him, That which is born of the flesh, it's flesh. And that which is born of the Spirit is spirit. And that unless you're born again, why, you're not even going to be able to see the kingdom of God. So that the important thing here is a new birth. And that is what he's talking about here. You've got to become a little child in the sense that you've got to be born again. And when you're born again, you start out as a child spiritually. And so many today like to be very active, be doing things. There are a lot of folks that like to give testimonies. You'd be surprised that over the years, the number of requests that I've had from so-called new converts that wanted to come and give their testimony. May I say to you, that is the same thing he's talking about here, that these men said, Who's the greatest in the kingdom of heaven? We'd like to get a good slice of the kingdom. We'd like to be pretty prominent in it. This is a day that is overemphasized activity and methods and getting everybody involved. This is the savers of that. Now, our Lord said that if you have been converted, why, think of your spiritual age. You're to become a little child. Now, should a little child get up and blabber out a testimony immediately? Should a little child be an officer in the church? Paul says not. And I think our Lord is saying something like that here. This is a very important section, as you can see. Now he goes on to say this, verse 4 now of Matthew 18, Whosoever therefore shall humble himself as this little child, the same is greatest in the kingdom of heaven. Now, this is the thing that's important, is to go back to the entrance into the kingdom and not the position that is in the kingdom. And when you go back and emphasize the entrance, the new birth, then you'll find out that that one is the greatest in the kingdom. And whoso shall receive one such little child in my name receiveth me. Now listen to him. But whoso shall offend one of these little ones which believe in me, it were better for him that a millstone were hanged about his neck and that he was drowned in the depth of the sea. And friends, that's rather strong language, by the way. And what he's doing here in this entire section seems to me He makes the evangelization of children a divine imperative. He gives top priority to this type of ministry, and I commend anyone that's working with children today. There's nothing as important as that. Remember the stories told that Dwight L. Moody came home one night and his family asked him, "How many converts did you have tonight?" And he said, "Well, I had 2 converts and a half of a convert." And they said, "Oh, you had 2 adults and 1 child. "Oh, no, no," he said, "I had 2 children and 1 adult. The adult was an old man. He didn't have but a half of a life to give anyway. He's just half of a convert. The little one is the important one." We today just don't emphasize that. I guess they never did. A pastor of a Scottish church years ago turned in his resignation. The elders asked him, "Well, why are you resigning?" Well, he said, "All year, I've just had 1 convert, and that was Wee Bobby Moffat." Well, Wee Bobby Moffat was the man who actually opened Africa to missionary work.

And that was the biggest year that preacher ever had, and I don't care whether he had 1,000 other converts. You see, the little ones, our Lord is putting a great emphasis upon them here, and grows out of this question that they ask him. Verse 7, woe unto the world because of offenses, for it must needs be that offenses come. But woe to that man by whom the offense cometh. Wherefore, if thy hand or thy foot offend thee, cut them off, cast them from thee. It's better for thee to enter into life halt or maimed, rather than having two hands or two feet to be cast into everlasting fire. I can't think of anything more harsh, friends, than this right here. And if thine eye offend thee, pluck it out, cast it from thee. It's better for thee to enter into life with one eye, rather than having two eyes to be cast into hell fire. Take heed that ye despise not one of these little ones, for I say unto you that in heaven their angels do always behold the face of my Father which is in heaven. Now, there are two things I want you to see here that are all important today, and especially if you are a person who's lost a little one by death. Now, when it says here, their angels do always behold the face of my Father which is in heaven, this is one of the verses that the belief in a guardian angel has come. In fact, this is the primary verse. Many people believe that all of us have a guardian angel. Now, we may have. Don't misunderstand me. I don't know whether we do or not. If I have one, he hasn't caught up with me yet, so I don't know too much about him. But I personally am sure that this passage hasn't anything to do with guardian angels. The word for angels here is spirits. Now, what he's saying is this, that in heaven, their spirits do always behold the face of my Father which is in heaven. What he's saying is this, don't you offend one of these little ones. Now, when one of these little ones dies, his spirit goes immediately to be with God. All little ones, they go to heaven, friends. And they go to heaven not because they're innocent or they happen to be your child, but they go to heaven because Jesus died for them. That's what he's talking about here. Don't you offend them. Don't you get in their way. Let them come to me. And he says, even if they die, their spirits are going to be right there in the presence of my Father. So many people wonder about their little ones. Well, David knew about his when the little one died. He said, no use mourning anymore. He's not coming to me. One of these days, I'm going to him. That is a very precious truth. So many people that have lost little ones. I've lost a little one also. I have one buried up here in Altadena in Southern California. Every now and then to this good day, and that was years ago, I go by there and put a few flowers there. Just, you know, she's not there. She's with him. But I just go there because that's all I got left now. But someday, some golden someday, I'm going to be there, and when I am, I'm going to see my little one, she's saved. I have two children, and I always hesitate to say that because I only have one living, and people begin to look around, and they think maybe something's happened to me that I don't know how to count or something. I have one in heaven and one that's out in Pasadena. She's married. I must confess, I worried more about her than I ever have the little one in heaven. I know where she is. And someday I'll go to her. This is a glorious passage, friends. And he says, don't block their way. Have you ever stopped to think how important this is in this day when there's so many crimes against these little ones? Recently in Southern California, parents, that is the mother and a stepfather, left a precious little girl along the freeway up here in the San Joaquin Valley. I was up there at the time. How shocking it was to read about it. There were cold nights there. They just wanted to get rid of the little one. May I say to you, I'll be honest with you, friends. You may not believe in a hell, but I want to say this. If there isn't a hell, there ought to be one for folks like that. And there is one. I believe there's one. He said it would be better that anything happened to you than cause these little ones to offend. This is a great passage for this day in which we live. Now he moves from that into this wonderful parable. Here he says, for the Son of Man is come to save that which was lost. Now, this is different from the parable in Luke 15.
of the lost sheep. There, the lost sheep was lost and needed to be found. Actually, here, it's a little different. The emphasis here is upon saving the lost, not finding the lost. Save that which was lost. How think ye, if a man have 100 sheep, and one of them be gone astray, doth he not leave the 99, and goeth into the mountains, and seeketh that which is gone astray? And if so be that he find it, verily I say unto you, he rejoiceth more of that sheep than of the 99 which went not astray. Now we come here to a new pattern, and notice how he closes this. Even so, it's not the will of your Father which is in heaven that one of these little ones should perish. Now, he'll take care of them until they get to the age of accountability. But parent, it's your responsibility until then. I'm afraid our school systems today are making guinea pigs out of the little ones. They're paying an awful price today in our schools. They've become nothing but guinea pigs, in many cases, through a great many crackpot leaders today that we have. May I say, we have a tremendous responsibility before God here. Now he says, in this section, he provides a new pattern for conduct in the church. Moreover, if thy brother shall trespass against thee, go and tell him his fault between thee and him alone. If he shall bear thee, thou shalt have gained thy brother. Now, if he's trespassed against you, you go to him. And if he'll not hear thee, then take with thee one or two more, that in the mouth of two or three witnesses every word may be established. Now, this is an order in the church. And if he shall neglect to hear them, tell it unto the church. But if he neglect to hear the church, let him be unto thee as a heathen man and a publican. Now, there are those that like to smother things and cover them up today. That's not the way that he said to do it. You are to try to work it out in an amicable and a very peaceful manner and a quiet manner. But if the individual or the group won't let you work it out, then, my friend, you're to take it to the church. Now he says, here again, verily I say unto you, whatsoever ye shall bind on earth shall be bound in heaven, and whatsoever ye shall loose on earth shall be loosed in heaven. We've had this before us at another time, and I pass over it. Again I say unto you that if two of you shall agree on earth as touching anything that they shall ask, it shall be done for them of my Father which is in heaven. For where two or three are gathered together in my name, there am I in the midst of them. Now, touching anything, somebody says, you mean if we agree down here, touching anything, that he'll hear us? Well, why don't you read all of it? For where two or three are gathered together in my name, there am I in the midst of them. He'll hear them. And touching anything that's in his name. And this is the simplest form here, actually, of church government, by the way. On the day of Pentecost, it says they continued steadfastly in the apostles' doctrine, in the breaking of bread, and in fellowship and in prayers. They were gathered together in his name. Now we have verse 21, this last section on forgiveness here. We have a real example in Simon Peter. Then came Peter to him and said, Lord, how oft shall my brother sin against me, and I forgive him? Till 7 times. This man, Simon Peter, he really thought that he was being magnanimous. 2 or 3 times was the limit, according to the rabbis. But Simon Peter was willing to go 7 times. But actually, Peter's generosity was parsimonious in comparison to the new estimation of Jesus. Listen to this. Jesus saith unto him, I say not unto thee until 7 times, but until 70 times 7. That's 490 times, I think. And by that time, may I say that things may be just pretty much worked out. If not, why, both of them have reached the old age to the extent won't amount to much anyway, will it? I think this is really, shall I say, go the limit? And that's exactly what our Lord is saying here. Therefore is the kingdom of heaven likened unto a certain king which would take account of his servants. When he had begun to reckon, one was brought unto him which owed him 10,000 talents. But for as much as he had not
to pay as Lord commanded him, to be sold, his wife and his

0: children and all that he had in payment to be made. The servant therefore fell down and worshiped him, saying, Lord, have patience with me, and I'll pay thee all. In other words, he said, I'd like to pay it back on an installment plan. Then the Lord of that servant was moved with compassion and loosed him and forgave him the debt. And I want to tell you, the amount was quite a sum, about $12 million. That's a lot to forgive anyone. And I think our Lord's using a ridiculous illustration. But the same servant went out and found one of his fellow servants, which owed him 100 pence. And that's $17 over against $12 million. And he laid hands on him, took him by the throat, saying, pay me that thou owest. His fellow servant fell down to his feet, besought him, saying, have patience with me, and I'll pay thee. And he would not, but went and cast him into prison till he should pay his debt. So when the fellow servants saw what was done, they were very sorry and came and told unto the Lord all that was done. Then this Lord, after that, he called him, said unto him, O thou wicked servant, I forgave thee all that debt because thou desirest me. Shouldest not thou also have had compassion on thy fellow servant? His Lord was wroth and delivered him to the tormentors. So likewise shall my heavenly Father do also unto you, if ye from your hearts forgive not everyone his brother their trespasses. Now, may I say, that is a new principle, but that today is something that is not quite the basis for forgiveness for believers. Listen to him. And be ye kind one to another, tenderhearted, forgiving one another, even as God for Christ's sake hath forgiven you. Now, because he's forgiven us, we are to forgive. And we are to forgive the same way. Tenderhearted, forgiving one another. This parable that he's concluded with of the king who forgave his servant, but the man in turn refused to forgive another, it illustrates the principle of forgiveness, you see. If God forgave our sins on the same way we forgive, none of us would ever get forgiven. This is a great principle after you become a child of God. Because you have been forgiven, and it's on that basis we're to forgive today. This is the principle of Christian conduct, of course. Now, we will leave off there. We'll begin next time with chapter 19. Until then, my beloved, may God richly bless you.
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0: Hello, and welcome to Just in Time Ministries with Pastor Rhonda Penquite. We have more power and authority in Christ than we know, and when we learn to act on it in faith, God guarantees our success. So let's join Rhonda as she teaches us how to walk in victory.
1: And that we live in Him, move in Him, and have our being in Him. This is what God told Abraham to do. Remember, He said, leave your father and mother, leave your land, leave your language, leave all that's familiar to you, and relocate yourself in Me. Wow. Relocate yourself in Me, which is a new, fertile, vibrant relationship that will produce children and nations, will produce signs, wonders, miracles, and breakthroughs. He said, your relationship with Me will produce wealth and ecstasy. Well, we read where Abraham was wealthier than all the surrounding kings, and they wanted him to go away because he embarrassed them with his wealth. And we've been told wealth is sinful, wealth is evil, wealth is bad. Take vows of poverty. No, no, no, no, no. Absolutely not. Abraham had to come out of the framework and the naming and the framing of his parents so that he could put on new genetics. He put on a new system. He had the life breath of God in him. It's like a marriage where you live together, eat together, think together, constantly are in contact with one another. It's sharing responsibilities, sharing dreams, sharing visions. That's what the new creation is all about. We become one with Him. We are His body. This is the mysterious marriage between divinity and you. You married the divine. You became one with the divine. Therefore, you are divine. And Paul's revelation about this union with God is why he said he was out of his mind in ecstasy. And he said, and it's all God's fault because God's so good. If I'm out of my mind in ecstasy, it's for His glory. So what would happen if the church honored this relationship like Paul did, like Abraham did, like so many have gone before us did? John the Revelator. I even think of Stephen, because he was performing signs, wonders, and miracles, and that's why they stoned him. And he stood there and he looked up and he saw Jesus standing. He saw into the other realms. If he can see into other realms, we can see into other realms. If I'm out of my mind in ecstasy, it's for His glory. And if it's for His glory, whoo, the church, the knowledge of the glory of the Lord through the church would be in all the world in no time. And you know, you can tell what someone honors because what you honor, you will attract. You can tell what someone thinks in their heart because as a man thinks, so he is. So you open realms by what you say, whether good or bad. The power of death and life is in your tongue, and you will eat the flesh of what you say. So how is it that Christians don't take that so seriously? That's why we say around here, there are no old jokes, no memory jokes, no poor jokes, no fat jokes, no whatever jokes when it's not funny. And when you think you're saying those just jokingly, you have opened that realm, you have honored that realm, and you're going to eat the fruit thereof of what you have said. Take this verse seriously. Only life words, immortal words, forever words, eternal words come out of your mouth. Health words come out of your mouth. Prosperity words, wealth words, because whatever you honor. There's even commercials now where a gal is sitting there and she's listening to a tape. Money comes to me. Wealth is easy for me. They're telling this. Big Brother's advertising time portals. I saw them advertising that Big Brother's coming on, I guess, pretty soon. I don't know. But they had a portal and they showed the people involved in this program going through portal. Well, we've got songs and comms, portals, free energy. Tesla did free energy. That's why they took all this stuff and hid it. People invented cars that run on water. What, 5 gallons of water will take you 3,000 miles, take you across the country, or 20 gallons of water for $5 or whatever it was. But they hid that. They can't make any money on that. Water's free. Well, they're charging us for water, but, you know, should be free. But they're charging us because they got to take all the nitrates out, and they need to quit putting fluoride in it and all the other toxins that are there. Quit spraying our air. Actually, I haven't seen a chemtrail in a while, have you? It's been a while. Praise God. But this is exactly why we don't joke about being old, overweight, poor, unskilled, unintelligent. You're not stupid. You have the mind of Christ. Nobody's smarter than you. Nobody's smarter than you. Nobody. You have the same intelligence as Jesus Christ because you have the mind of Christ. Just tap into it. Wow, we need to take these verses seriously. You know, one, those things aren't funny. Two, they're not God's will. Three, they're not scriptural. Four, we do not want those things in our lives. I suppose you can go on with more reasons, but there's the top four. Because what you say authorizes those things to come into your life. That's the authority of the believer. What you say authorizes what you said to come into your life. How many times have I said you are a sum total of your words? You are in your life where you are today because of the words you have been saying. If you like the words you've been saying because of where you are and what you honor is in your life, then keep saying those words and more. But if you don't, change your words. Change your words. You know, I play a little pickleball, and I've got a little spin, and people try to spin at me. And I will say out loud, not necessarily real loud, but can't outspin the spinner. Can't outspin the spinner. Because I am authorizing that to be. I'm honoring that so it will be. Just a little something God shared with me to do. So what you honor, you attract. What you dishonor, you destroy. Don't attract bad things and don't destroy good things. You know, you dishonor things in the scripture, you destroy them from happening in your life. Honor everything that's good in the scripture. God tells us both sides so you can make an educated decision, a quality choice. We don't want to attract bad things and we don't want to destroy good things. What we are to find in the word is the wonder, the ecstasy, and the bliss of our union with Yahweh. You're free to explore all of your union with the Trinity in any way that the Trinity wants to dance and play with you. It's all a dance. It's all play. God is playful. Ooh, there's one that knocked off some religious hats and some holy cows. God is playful. He's dancing. Remember, the core nature of God is play. No wonder the devil has infiltrated the church with taking everything so seriously. And monotone and boring. No wonder people don't want to go to church. It's boring. Church should be more exciting than the local bar, the local dance club. Play is the one thing we should take seriously. What do you always want to do? Play.

That's because God's core nature is play. As an adult, when and at what point in your life did you lose the desire to play? When did you get so serious? And don't make your kids so serious. Set an example of playfulness. Be playful. It's good to be playful as an adult. Kids will look at you with disdain, but kids don't know anything. Kids think they're so smart, not quite so smart. They don't know what they need to know. Play is an activity that is done just for enjoyment, not because it has to be done. Did you know creation was an act of play? Well, when you paint, when you build, when you do things to, you know, make things for recreation, whatever, it's play. It was fun. I remember painting a ship when I was a kid. I worked days, I worked weeks on that thing. And just painting and painting and painting and drawing and, you know, getting it all set up. And, you know, it was just play. It was fun. You know, God didn't have to create anything. He was already in the dance with the Trinity. He's never been alone. He's always been the Father. He's always been the Son. He's always been Holy Spirit. They've always been laughing at each other, with each other. They've always been in ecstasy. They've always been overflowing with love and fun and all these things with each other. It was just an act of play when he made creation. So when you go to the theater, why do they call it a play? When you've got an instrument, why do they call it playing an instrument? Why don't they call it working an instrument? Does that make you think? Wow. The reason is, I do have an answer, because we are using Trinitarian language without even knowing it, without knowing why. We are already participating in the music of the Trinity. Have you noticed that babies naturally sing and dance? They're always like, you know, you think they're just making noises, but they're singing. You turn on some good music with a beat, and all of a sudden they're just shaking with the beat. Right? Remember we saw, I think I showed you guys that one meme where the kid was so upset and went to the pantry to get something bad to eat, and the mom just turned on some music and started dancing. And pretty soon the kid turns around and then kind of comes over. And then the end of it is the kid's just totally dancing with the mom and forgot all about their frustration, whatever they were upset about. Frequency, frequency, frequency. Wow. And babies sing and dance naturally because they are divinely encoded with the Trinity. And the devil found a way to, with evil, decode that or suppress that. So they went out doing it. But you know what? We still do it a little bit. Where mom lives, they have these music times and they play. I was playing some music the other day at the courtyard chat, and my mom's there just tapping her foot. And kind of her head was going a little bit. My mom claps a lot. But you play the music, it's there. It's there, it's there. Oh. You know, C.S. Lewis had a revelation of this, and he said, here's what C.S. Lewis said, joy is the most serious business of heaven. Isn't that great? Joy is the most serious business of heaven because the joy of the Lord is our strength. Our power comes out of joy. God's power comes out of his joy. So he's all joyful because he's all powerful, and you can't be all powerful without being all joyful. Make sense? Woo! We can and we are invited to come and dine at the Master's table. Where's the Master's table? Psalm 23. He has prepared a table for us in the presence of our enemies. Think about that. We can just sit there in the divine dance in the presence of our enemies. There's not a thing they can do about it because the strength exudes from us to keep them at bay because of our joy. This means that no matter what's going on in the world, we are to enter his presence with thanksgiving in our hearts and his courts with praise because we are included in the Trinitarian dance of joy. We are included in his wonder. We're included in his bliss. And when the world sees this in us, they will want what we have because out of this flows overflow.

0: rainbows, ecstasy, signs, wonders, miracles, and breakthroughs. The world is coming. The world is here.
1: 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Thank you for joining us today. You are here for just such a time as this, so go forth in the power of His might and possess all that is yours in Christ Jesus.
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2: Mark's Gospel, the first chapter, gives us a classic example of a man that had great faith that Jesus could, but did not know whether he would or not. This seems to be a major problem, especially in full gospel circles. The people say, well, I know God's able. Well, the devil knows that. But will he? Now, here's a man in verse 39 says, and he preached in their synagogues throughout all Galilee and cast out devils, demons. There came a leper to him, beseeching him and kneeling down to him and saying to him, if thou wilt, thou canst make me clean. Jesus, moved with compassion, put forth his hand, and he touched him. Now, I want you to notice, the whole multitude got healed in many places if they even touched him. Now, he moved with compassion, touched the man, and nothing happened. He's just as leprous as he ever was. Not one bit of power flowed. Nothing happened. Why? Because the man has a question mark. He said, if thou wilt, thou canst make me whole. He knows he can't, doesn't know whether he will or not. He hasn't released his faith. He's waiting for a word. Faith cometh by hearing. See, now he had a reason for that. There was no record of lepers being healed, that Jesus ever healed lepers before this. But we don't have that excuse. So, see, that was a legal doubt for that man. But then Jesus, see, he's already touched him now, and no power flowed. He's just as leprous as he ever was. And then he says, I will, be thou clean. And as soon as he had spoken, immediately the leprosy departed from him, and he was cleansed. What happened? He removed the question mark. If you have one question mark, whether it's God's will for you to be healed or not, it stops the flow of the anointing of God. People that just touched Jesus got healed when he didn't even know they're there. But then he deliberately lays hands on somebody and no power flows. Why? Because they didn't believe. They didn't know whether to believe it or not. See, your faith will always stop at the question mark. But if you remove the question mark, the faith will draw the anointing. See, these people made a demand on the anointing that was upon Jesus for healing. The woman with the issue of blood established her own point of contact. Oral Roberts, I suppose, for as I know, he coined this phrase. Maybe he didn't. Maybe he got it from someone else. But I remember in the 50s and 60s that he would say, touch the back of the seat as a point of contact to release your faith. Why? Because you know instantly when you touch something. See, sometimes people say, well, I know God's going to heal me sometime. Well, when? I don't know. Well, where? I don't know. That'd like me coming into the airport out here, you know, and landing at Midway and calling Rob up and say, Rob, we ought to get together and have lunch. Well, yeah, that'd be good. Well, when? Oh, just anytime. Well, where you want to meet? Oh, just anywhere. Just hang up the phone. How long do you think it'll take us to get together? We hadn't established time nor place. See, a point of contact. That's what the laying on of hands is for, a point of contact, for you to know when to believe you receive your healing.

Say, lay your hand on the radio's point of contact. Pray the prayer of faith and God will heal you. He's already started praying. So she gets up and in her hurry to get to the radio, which was over on the cabinet, she stumbled and fell. She fell up against the refrigerator. She just cried out and said, "Dear Lord Jesus, let this refrigerator be my point of contact." She reached over and touched the refrigerator. The power of God went through her and healed her. She got up and danced all over the kitchen. Healed by the power of God. Now you know and I know there's no power in that refrigerator to heal her. If there had been, she'd got healed when she made breakfast. It is a point of contact to release her faith, to know when to believe she received her healing. See, there's a difference in believing you receive, whether or not the manifestation comes at that instant or not. That's a time you can point back to 10 days from now and say, "I believe I received my healing back then." Like the lady did that said, "Oh, no, you don't, Satan. Last night, hands were laid on me in the name of Jesus." She pointed back to the time of the point of contact. She established, you see, this woman with the issue of blood established her point of contact. This woman that fell in the floor, she established her point of contact to release her faith. The laying on of hands, I believe, is the method that Jesus used mostly, especially when faith was low, you see, in his own hometown. I believe you can get more people healed by that method, especially in some places, than you can any other way, because it is a tangible contact, and you know when to believe you receive your healing. Hallelujah. In 1973, when I had finished the little booklet, it really wasn't a booklet at that time, it was just a sheet of paper, confession sheet called God's Creative Power Work for You. 2 o'clock in the morning, I'd finished putting that thing together as the Lord had directed me, and I knelt down in my office praying. Had my hands raised, and I heard the Spirit of God. It wasn't an audible voice. It said, "Stand up on your feet." Well, I just stood up. It said, "Stretch forth your hands." So I stood there and stretched my hands out like this. And it felt like I pressed them against the wall. In fact, it was so obvious till I just opened my eyes to see. But I wasn't standing that close. I didn't think I was. I didn't stand that close to the wall. Then he said, "I've laid my hands upon your hands." Then I realized that's what it felt like. It felt like hand against hand, finger against finger. He said, "I've anointed your hand for the ministry, the laying on of hands." Now, he said, "It'll come to pass after this night if you'll tell people that I've anointed your hands for the ministry of laying on hands, and if they'll release their faith in the anointing." Now, listen very carefully to what he said. He said, "In the anointing, not in me. God is not confirming me. He's confirming his word." He said, "If they'll release their faith in that anointing," he said, "that anointing at the point of contact, your hands with their body, it'll flow into their body and affect a healing and a cure." And here's the exact words. He said, "Many of them will be healed instantly, and thank God they have. But," he said, "others over a period of time." Now somebody said, "Why is that?" I don't know. He didn't tell me. But it proves I'm not doing it, because if I was doing it, everybody would get healed instantly. But you see, I just simply did what he said to do. And we have, thank God, we've had people healed instantly. One lady had 5 cancers on her face, raw cancers. Laid hands on her. I didn't feel anything. She didn't feel anything. She did. She didn't say anything about it. 5 days later, she's totally healed. Not a sign. Her face just clear as mine. But then on other occasions, that tangible anointing. You can feel that anointing rush out of you like it did Jesus. I remember on one occasion in a certain city, a lady, when I touched her, it liked to knock me down. It did knock her down. She slid plumb up on the seat. Never experienced anything like it before or after. But it was almost like a faith explosion. But you see, when people believe in the anointing, see, God doesn't confirm people. If you study what Jesus said, he said, "Go forth and teach all nations," you know, and so on, "and lay hands on the sick and they'll recover." He said, "They went forth and preached everywhere, the Lord working with," now the King James says "with them," the "them" is added by the translator, "work with them and confirm his word with signs following." But see, take the "them" out. It was added. He worked with and confirmed his word with signs following. God doesn't confirm people. He confirms his word. Amen. When they believe in the anointing. Father, we thank you for your word tonight. As we lay hands on the sick tonight, we fully expect you to confirm your word with signs following, that the anointing of God shall flow. As people believe and release their faith, the power and the anointing of God shall drive out sickness and disease and bring forth healing and health in their bodies.

0: We thank you for it. We praise you for it. We give you glory and honor and praise and thanksgiving for all that shall be done in Jesus' name. If you're here tonight, you'd like to be ministered to by the laying on of hands, just step out. Come up here. We're going to do exactly what the Scripture says to do. Hallelujah. Blessed be God. Thank you, Lord Jesus. Now remember what Jesus said. Jesus said, they shall lay hands on the sick and they shall recover. Now see, you don't have to have any special anointing to do that. Any believer can do that through faith. James says the prayer of faith shall save the sick and the Lord shall raise them up. There are several ways of receiving healing. But the way the Lord has directed us to minister by the laying on of hands. Sometimes we pray, sometimes we don't. Sometimes people get offended because you didn't pray when you laid hands on me. But Jesus said they shall recover. Now notice he didn't say that you'll have to recover yourself. He said they shall recover. He didn't say I'd have to recover you, and I'm glad he said that because I can't. And if you could recover yourself, you'd already been recovered. But he said they shall recover. That's the words of the Son of God. Don't believe in me tonight. Believe in the words of Jesus and the anointing of God. The same as God anointed Jesus of Nazareth with the Holy Ghost and power, went about doing good and healing all that were oppressed of the devil, Jesus said, even so send I you. So as I lay hands upon you, release your faith in that anointing and receive your healing in the name of Jesus. Ooh, glory to God. Hallelujah. In Jesus' name. In the name of the Lord Jesus Christ of Nazareth. Oof, yeah, there it is. In Jesus' name, from the top of your head to the soles of your feet, in the name of Jesus. God bless you. I do appreciate you joining us for the Concepts of Faith broadcast today. Now, before I leave the broadcast, this is the last day for book offer number 7504. It's entitled Your Spiritual Authority. Now, this book was formerly entitled Authority in Three Worlds. Some of you may have it. But it's a 180-page paperback for $11 plus $4 postage and handling, a total of $15. Now, in this book, we take you through the Scriptures from Genesis to Revelation, laying out God's plan and how that God sent His Son Jesus to this planet. He was the Word of God. He had a physical body. God anointed him to destroy the works of the devil. And by the way, did you know that your physical body gives you authority on this planet? God gives the anointing so you can destroy the works of the devil and overcome the world, the flesh, and the devil, the same way that Jesus did on the Mount of Temptation. Jesus said, it is written, it is written, it is written. Every time temptation came, he just quoted what was written in the Word of God. You can overcome the world, the flesh, and the devil the same way by using the Word of God. James said, submit yourself unto God, resist the devil, and he will flee from you. Well, so you submit yourself to the Word of God, you speak the Word of God, you proclaim the Word of God, and the enemy will flee. Now, this book will give you insight. 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
7: 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On today's edition of The Plumb Line, I'm your host, Jay Rudolph. My guest, Brian Dembozik, and he is author of a book on family discipleship that we are discussing on The Plumb Line today. It is called Family Discipleship That Works, Guiding Your Child to Know, Love, and Act Like Jesus. And Brian, as we return to our discussion here, and by the way, for those who may have missed the first couple of segments, you can find those at places where you go for podcasts. Just look up The Plumb Line with Jay Rudolph. Probably put in family discipleship in the search there and should be able to find this broadcast and numerous others as well that are there after The Plumb Line airs on the radio. It goes up as a podcast. And so, Brian, this whole discussion, again, kind of revolves around setting a goal, making sure you know what it is that you're seeking to get to here, and it's not just improved behavior, and it's not just to make your kids look good so that you look good. And I know that's a concern, I think, for a lot of us, is we don't want our kids to embarrass us, but that's not the goal here. There's a much broader, bigger goal than that, isn't there?
10: Yeah, I mean, exactly. It's not as clear as we might want it to be, because what you just said is absolutely true, that we don't want our kids just to act better so we look better. But behavior matters. It's how we get there that's the key. And a lot of times we make a mistake as parents of trying to have behavior in isolation, that, hey, just behave, just behave. That's not the gospel. The gospel is my behavior flows from my identity. And my identity as an unbeliever, as a sinner, drives sinful behavior. But then in Christ, I'm made new. I am made like Christ, again, not as divinity, but as perfect humanity. And I am able now to live as Christ in the Holy Spirit's empowerment. So behavior matters. It is important. The Bible talks quite a bit about this, but it's about how we get there the right way and for the right reasons. Why does God want us to live like Christ? Well, for two reasons. One, because we are his ambassadors. You know, we started by talking about with the Great Commission. One of the ways we drive Great Commission opportunities to share the gospel is by our changed lifestyle. We live differently, which opens up the door for us to verbalize the gospel. We can't just show the gospel and say that's enough. We have to tell the gospel as well. But if we don't live differently, that undermines our telling of the gospel. And so in one aspect, we are helping to disciple our kids so that they can continue the mission God has put us all on to make believers, make disciples of all nations. But the other thing is this, it's for our benefit. Life works best when we follow his blueprint. If we want our kids to be as joyful as possible, if we want them to be at peace in their life and meaning and purpose, then we point them to living like Jesus, because that's the key. Does that mean their lives will be perfect? By no means. Hardship is still a part of life. Pain is a part of life. But living as Christ and that confidence and that hope in Christ is what carries them through even those darker days. But it is the key for giving our kids what we all want as parents. We want them to have abundant lives. And the Bible says abundant life is found in Christ.
7: Thank you. Such good points. And as you pointed out, the Bible does say a lot about our behavior. In fact, I was mentioning in an earlier segment about Philippians chapter 2, and I'm going to read a few verses from there about Christ and his humility. But also in that same chapter, there are things like do everything without grumbling or complaining. And then do nothing out of selfish ambition or vain conceit. So there are these command type statements. Basically, don't do this, do this. And so there is a great importance in that. But how do we accomplish that, as you said? You know, it's not achieved by just beating yourself up, trying to force yourself, say, I'm not going to do this anymore. I'm not going to do this anymore 1,000 times or whatever. That's not how it's accomplished. It just will fail. Instead, I think if we really understand the first couple of verses of Philippians chapter 2, which I'm going to read, that is really the key, and they're so deep and profound. It says, therefore, if you have any encouragement from being united with Christ, if any comfort from his love, if any common sharing in the Spirit, If any tenderness and compassion, then make my joy complete by being like-minded, having the same love, being one in spirit and of one mind. There's a lot said, you know, not a lot of words there, but a lot of depth to that. You know, what does Paul mean as he writes that? Being like-minded, having the same love, being

0: one in spirit and of one mind. Those are key things to grasp and understand for us and for our kids if they're going to live a Christ-like life, huh?
1: Oh, without a doubt. And I think that's where the joy of this journey is found. Because, you know, as we talk about family discipleship, we've mentioned it's commanded. As parents, it's not optional. It is part of what we are called to do. Just as we are to feed our kids and provide for them, we are to be discipling them. And so it is an obligation, but it's also a privilege, because there is no greater privilege than to help our kids fulfill their calling to follow Christ. There's no greater joy than praying with your child as they trust in Christ. These are gifts that God gives us. And so it is saturated with joy that we are pointing our kids to, again, as we said a minute ago, the path to abundant living. And so as we're studying scripture and as we're coming across passages like Philippians 2 we're looking at right now, that's where we pause and we camp on these things and say, hey, look, I'm seeing a lot here about love. Let's talk about what love is. How does the world define love? The world defines love in a very conditional aspect. How does the Bible define love? Well, the Bible defines love as Jesus. How did Jesus love? Let's look at what he did. Let's look at some examples of the love that he demonstrates with the Holy Spirit's help. How can we do that today? Where do we see opportunities for us to love? Who at school could benefit from your love? And then in that same passage, we have the concept of humility and unity and all these different things that give us so many profound and deep and wonderful conversations to have with our kids about following Jesus.
0: What you were sharing there just stirred in me to flip to 3 John here. And actually, I think, you know, Apostle John, not just in 3 John, but I know he makes a similar statement in, I can't remember if it's 1 or 2 John as well, but about, you know, the joy that he gets when children are walking in the truth. And so as I look at that here, think about that, I realize that that really is a great goal too. You know, sometimes we think about, what do you want to hear people say about your children? And most of the time, you know, I think of things like, oh, you know, they're kind, they're loving, they're hard workers and things. I hear that about my kids a lot. But, you know, the thing that would be the greatest, I think, is what John says. It gave me great joy when some believers came and testified about your faithfulness to the truth, telling how you continue to walk in it. I have no greater joy than to hear that my children are walking in the truth. That's a great goal.
1: Yeah, and my goal is I want my kids to exceed my following Christ. I strive to follow Christ the best I can, of course, but I would be overjoyed to see my kids passing me. And I've seen them do that at times. I've seen my oldest son have a much deeper, much more profound heart for others than I have at times. One quick story, we were in Chattanooga, Tennessee on a family vacation eating pizza in an outside patio, and we'd finished and there's like one piece of pizza left over. And my oldest son had seen a homeless man in a corner a block over, and he said, hey, can I take this pizza to him? And we're like, yeah, that's great, son. I never would have thought about it. And he says, hey, can I have a couple of dollars to get him something to drink to go with it? Okay, yeah, it makes sense. And he says, well, can I have a couple more dollars? I want to give him a brownie or something for dessert as well. And honestly, I reached my generosity threshold. I'm like, no, he doesn't need a brownie. And that's where God convicted me in that moment of, here my son had a much more Jesus-like compassion for a fellow image bearer and wasn't content with doing the minimum. He wanted to do as much as he could for this man. And I came up short of that. So in that moment, my son passed me. And I wasn't grateful for my own self. You know, I needed to grow. But I was grateful to see God is doing such great work in my kid.
0: That's great. And everything you're sharing here just brings these scriptures up to my mind here. I was thinking about when the Apostle Paul said, you know, a similar thing, 1 Corinthians 11, follow my example as I follow the example of Christ. And I love how, you know, obviously he's under the inspiration of the Holy Spirit as he wrote that. And so I appreciate even the wording in that, because yeah, Paul's not saying you need to, you know, do as I do or copy me. You only do that in the sense that I'm following Christ. If I'm not following Christ, you shouldn't be following me is essentially what I take from that.
1: Exactly. And as parents, that's a big part of this as well. As we talk about family discipleship, usually we think about family discipleship proper, which we could classify as family worship or family devotions. We think about sitting down maybe once a week. And again, if you've never started this, parents, I would encourage you, start with just 5 minutes. Just read the Bible verse that was preached Sunday. and just read it and pray. That's a great place to start. And then you can layer on additions to that. You can ask questions. You can do much more than that. But if you've never started, set a bar that is attainable. But we usually think about family discipleship as that. That's an important part of it. But family discipleship is more that. It's that as you are going, Deuteronomy 6, which is, of course, the main passage about family discipleship, it puts it in the context of as you are going, as you're rising up in the morning, as you're going to bed, and all in between. It's as you're living your daily life. And so we should be pointing our kids to Jesus in the normal moments of life. And to do that, we have to be walking with Christ ourselves. We have to be praying continually and following him and asking him for guidance and how to do this. But once we start with this frame of mind, it becomes so much easier to find opportunities. So you're watching soccer, and if you see maybe a player who is not being a good sportsman, that prompts a conversation. Hey, what does it look like to be Christ-like on a soccer pitch? And so we've got to be looking for these opportunities. But it's the daily as we are going. So as we are living, as we are giving an example, as we were talking about, we are to show our kids an example of what this is like, which, by the way, also means we should be quick to acknowledge when we fail. And so we don't want to make it seem like we're perfect. There's beauty when we go to our kids and say, hey, what you just saw for me was unchristlike. That was sinful in the moment. You know, I want to let you know I dropped the ball there. But when we do reflect Christ, what you just read from Paul clicks right in. Hey, you're not copying me. You're copying me when I copy Christ right. That's what you want to chase in your life.
0: Yeah, so spot on there, especially, you know, the aspect of admitting our own failures and not making ourselves seem perfect or seem better than we are. And so, yeah, thank you so much. Great comments there. Brian Dembozic is my guest. And when we come back, I want to get real practical. We've kind of started down that road already here, Brian, but I know there's a lot of practical things in the book. And so we want to address some of those in the sense of, okay, we've talked a lot kind of high level about this and setting goals and all those sorts of things. But okay, how does that play out? How do we do that practically within our families? So let's talk about that in just a moment here on the Plumb Line. Love to have you do this during the break. Listen to those sponsors that you hear from, whether it be Christian-owned businesses or ministries that sponsor, and reach out and at the very least say thanks to them. You would not be able to hear this broadcast on the radio were it not for those sponsors. And so I'd love to have you do business with them, participate with their ministries if it's a ministry, and at the very least, you know, reach out and say, hey, thanks for sponsoring the Plumb Line so that I can hear it on the radio. And stay tuned. We'll be back in a moment.
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0: 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Thanks for joining me for the Plumb Line. I'm your host, Jay Rudolph. Brian Dembozic is my guest, talking about family discipleship, a book that he has written on that. and started to lean into some very practical ideas as we wrapped up that last segment. That's the vein I want to continue on here, Brian, because those who are tuning in, and, you know, there may be some

0: I think the majority of my listeners, demographic-wide anyway, based upon what I know, are probably in that category where they're starting to have grandchildren and things like that. And so this is very applicable, I would imagine, not just to, you know, young kids that you might have in your home, but to grandkids that you only see once in a while, or even adult children. I think we can apply these when in the right basis. We're not quote-unquote parenting them or training them. We're more of counselors when, you know, when they ask for that. And that's something too. People can, I did a whole broadcast on that with Dr. Kathy Cook talking about parenting adult children, which is not the term necessarily, like I say, but you can look that up and listen to more on that. But ultimately, this is something that has applicability beyond just the younger years. And so let's talk about how we achieve or accomplish that goal that we've set forth.
1: Yeah, I think, again, my thinking on this is, especially for parents who are not doing anything, and most are not. Again, data bears it out that about 10% of parents are discipling deeply, if you want to use that word, some sporadically, many are not doing anything. And so for listeners who are not doing anything, I would say this, we've said this before, but I would just say this as a way of reminder, you're under grace. It's okay. Today is a new day. Start forward. Don't look back. Look ahead. What steps can you begin to take? One of the first ones I'd say is, if you do nothing else, pray. Pray with your kids. Even if it's at bedtime, if it's at dinner time, if it's on the way to school, whatever it is, pray. If you do nothing else, pray. There's power in prayer. Then I would layer on some kind of weekly rhythm. Slower than a weekly rhythm is hard, because then you forget, is this the week we're supposed to do it or not? So I think weekly rhythm. Pick a day that would work most. Pick a time. Dinner usually works well. And start with an easy amount of time. If it's 5 minutes, that's a win. And read the Bible and pray. Then you can layer on additional content, having conversations. As you achieve a pattern of this, as you develop comfort, you can layer this on. You can start with this, of course, as well. But I want you to start well and achieve victory. And really, the goal, in my estimation, is to have those conversations of where we see Jesus and how can we live like Jesus. And so where we are in the Bible, what we can do is see, all right, from what we just read in this part of Scripture, what can we see that helps us understand what Jesus did for us in dying on the cross? Either our need for it, our sinfulness, a lot of Old Testament passages deal with sin, and that prompts our sinfulness and our need for salvation. Or there are passages that deal with God's character, his love, his grace, his mercy in the Old Testament, and that points us toward this. But also, we want to look for character that is demonstrated by people we encounter in Scripture. And this can be positive or negative. So a lot of times we'll find positive examples. We'll find somebody who is living faithfully like we should, living in love or compassion. And a lot of times we'll find those who are not. We'll find the Samsons who are arrogant. What we can find is, how is he failing to live like Jesus that we can learn from? And so we look at Samson and say, well, he was proud. And then we can go to Philippians 2 and say, that's not Jesus, is it? Jesus is humble. We're to be humble. And then the final part of this is, okay, well, how can we live that character out ourselves in the days ahead? How can we be humble on the ball field or at school or so forth? How can we live in love and compassion and grace and all these character attributes that we find of Jesus? So I think that is really the formula. Now, again, there are a lot of great resources out there. Goes back to a family just starting. There's a lot of great tools you can get, great opportunities, great option to do things like that as well.
0: Yeah, including that devotional that you have put together and you guys have used in your family. So that's something that friends in the listening family here can look up as well. So, but there's one more thing I want to get to before I give you a moment to hopefully have time to kind of summarize our discussion. And that is, you mentioned about Deuteronomy 6 being foundational. I appreciate you bringing that up because, yeah, that is definitely kind of foundation for this whole concept of family discipleship. There is another verse, though, that might have come to listeners' minds in Proverbs 22:6. 6, the very famous train up a child in the way he should go, and when he is old, he will not depart from it. And I kind of wanted to get your take on this, because I know some parents who have done a great job, from at least from my vantage point, I'm not right in their home, but of family discipleship, and they have kids who are not walking with the Lord. And then I have other ones who, you know, maybe didn't do so great of a job, at least, you know, in the outside, you know, outside looking in, and their kids are walking with the Lord. And so part of what I'm saying is, you know, these children, they're individuals. You know, we can't force things upon them. They have their own individual personality and distinctions and all of that. But yet this scripture talks about, you know, when he is old, he will not depart from it. So can you tell us a little bit about how you understand that?
1: Yeah, I think the key here is understanding the book is called Proverbs and not Promises. Those are two different things. The Bible is full of promises, of course, but a proverb is not a promise. A proverb is a truism. And so the book of Proverbs presents to us things that are generally true. And that's such an important caveat, generally true. And so when you think about it, it is generally true that when you have families who are bringing up kids in the Lord, they're part of regular worship attendance and part of a church and so forth. Generally, those kids are going to be raised in the Lord and follow the Lord, but it's not automatic. It's not a promise that we can misconstrue it as. There are times, as you say, where parents do everything right and the kids still rebel. And we pray that that is a season. We pray that God brings them back to Him. And conversely, and this is where we can find a lot of comfort as parents, we see parents who have failed miserably and their kids love the Lord. Mm-hmm. And so that tells me is this, there's a tension here. There's a tension in scripture between God being in control of things and our responsibility. And I don't know how that fits together. The Bible presents both. I don't see how they fit together. I don't understand how they do, but they do. And to God, it's not a mystery. And so that just reminds me that as I am discipling my kids, that I am called to be faithful, and I'm going to strive for that because I want to achieve that proverb. I want that to be a truism in my family. But at the same time, God is in control, and I can't mess it up. I can fail, but God is there. And so I can't outfail God's goodness. I can't outfail God's grace. And that takes the pressure off of me then. So there should be this balance, this I need to be in this. I need to take it seriously. But at the same time, recognizing, but it's all in God's hand. So I disciple my kids with an open hand and say, God, you're going to do with my kids abundantly more than I could ever plan.
0: Yeah, well, I appreciate that. And especially the aspect of, you know, we don't know, God's in control. And so it may seem like our child has permanently departed from the faith and left everything that we taught him or her. And yet, when he is old, he will not depart from it. You know, that may mean, could mean that, you know, when he or she's on their deathbed, that they're going to return and realize that, you know, they had gone the wrong way. You know, we just don't know what's God's going to do with that. So I sure appreciate your thoughts on that. Well, I've got only a minute left. So can you kind of give us a final closing statement in that minute here?
1: Yeah, I would just say this. Parents, again, you've got this. God would not give you an assignment that he does not empower you to accomplish. And so you're under grace. It doesn't matter what you may have done and how you may have failed before this. Today is a new day. And what you want to do in the Holy Spirit's power is just remember it's about Jesus. If you ever get lost, confused, turned around, Jesus. Just drive your kids to Jesus and you can't go wrong.
0: Yeah, that is a great summation, the best of all. So thank you so much, Brian. It has been great having you on. I hope we can visit again in the future.
1: I would love that, Jay. Thank you so much.
0: Brian Dembozic, our subject, Family Discipleship from a Biblical Worldview, on the Plumb Line today. 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
0: Coming up on this weekend's edition of The Plumb Line with Jay Rudolph, Gary Ingram, co-founder of the Love and Truth Network, which is a sponsor of The Plumb Line, discusses engaging the church concerning matters of teaching on sexual and relational wholeness from a biblical worldview. 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

all over the place. They had sensationalized the thing. They took something that is true and pushed it out to such an extreme that it became almost a nonsense in itself. We daren't do that. But what are we to do?

0: dies and soften our hard hearts and enable us to see what by nature we do not see, enable us to believe what by nature we reject, enable us to accept as wisdom what by nature we regard as folly. We do need your help and ask you for it. And we pray in your Son's name. Amen.
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5: How long have you been faithless? I can do anything if you can believe, if you can totally trust me. But there's a prerequisite to this trust. It takes a little bit of action on your part. Let's see what it takes on our part to get these kinds of prayers answered. It requires something more than just believing in it. It requires this idea of believing requires it's all or nothing. Jesus wants all of us. And when Jesus saw the crowd running together, he rebuked the unclean spirit because he didn't want the crowd to see this, saying, "You mute and deaf spirit, I command you, come out of him and never enter him again." And after crying out and convulsing him terribly, it came out, and the boy was like a corpse, and so that most of them said, "He's dead." But Jesus took him by the hand and lifted him up. I love Jesus when he does this. He did that with the little girl that was dead. And when he had entered into the house, the disciples asked him privately and says, "Why couldn't we do this?" And Jesus said, "This kind cannot be driven out by anything but prayer." And some versions says prayer and fasting. So there's some seriousness in this prayer, really believing. Okay, so there's the Father, okay, that comes to it. And then the three questions: how long are you going to be faithless? How long am I going to put up with you? And how long has this been happening? And so for some of us, you know, I think of myself, you know, like, what is God requiring of me to really reach my son's heart?
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0: At concerts, we dance to the same tune. 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
12: Hi, this is Dave Olson. I'm the senior leader of Heartland Church located in Ankeny, Iowa. I hope the following message challenges, encourages, and ultimately changes you. 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
13: We are in our series on foundations, and we're looking at baptism as a foundational doctrine. We're looking out of Hebrews chapter 6, where the author says, "Let us not lay again the foundations. Let us leave the elementary teachings, not laying again the foundations of," and there's six planks, repentance from acts that lead to death, faith in God, instructions in baptisms, plural, laying on of hands, the resurrection of the dead, and eternal judgment. We've also talked about how all six of these plank comes in pairs. So there's three sets of pairs. Repentance and faith go together. We've already dealt with that. Go on the podcast if you want to hear about it. Then we've got instructions in baptisms, the laying on of hands. That's what we're looking at right now. And then we're going to be looking at resurrection of the dead and eternal judgment, which are another pair that go together. And so we're looking at instructions in baptisms. And God willing, if we have time, we may even touch on the laying on of hands this morning, but it's probably going to have to be next week or the following week. Next week, we are going to baptize people. We're going to get people dunked in the water, initiate them, and let the power of God come upon them in the baptismal waters. And so if you have never been baptized, I want to encourage you to do a couple things. Number one, go back and listen to the podcast from, I believe it was 3 weeks ago. 3 weeks ago? 3 weeks ago? Or was it 4 weeks ago? Because 3 weeks ago we were home. 2 weeks ago. Two weeks ago we were home, right? So 3 weeks ago. Bear with me. Let's splice this out of the podcast. 3 weeks ago, and listen to that. Go online. Look at the little blurb video. It's like 5-7 minutes long. Sign up for baptism and get baptized. I don't care if you've been serving Jesus for 50 years. If you have not been baptized in water, it's time to do it out of obedience to Jesus, okay? So let's do that. And we're also going to be praying for people to be baptized in the Spirit. And so we invite you to do that. This is foundational, okay? Now, we talked last week about how these two things go together. We talked about that a couple of weeks ago. So I want to jump into this thing on the baptism in the Holy Spirit. Last week we talked about that, got into a very confusing

confusing. I could see the look on your face, the very confusing teaching on the baptism of the Holy Spirit. But suffice it to say, we were talking about one facet of the baptism of the Spirit that isn't often emphasized, and that is that through the baptism in the Spirit, you're awakened to your place in the body of Christ and empowered to function in that role. And it's a facet of the baptism in the Holy Spirit that we Pentecostals do not emphasize enough. Okay. Now, through the baptism of the Holy Spirit, we receive power. We're endued or endowed with power, a gift given. Abilities are bestowed upon us is what the word endued means, to be bestowed upon with an inheritance or some wealth. And what we're endued with is power from on high. And here's the thing, a powerless Christian is an oxymoron. A powerless Christian is a nonsensical phrase that unfortunately describes a lot of Christians. And I'm not saying that an unkind, critical way. I'm saying that with a broken heart. We need power from on high. We need God to baptize us in His Spirit. So it's the result of a half gospel. The good news, I'm just going to read through some things here. The good news, which erases my past debt, also provides unlimited capital for my future. Let me catch that again. The good news, which erases my past debt, and most of us have a grasp of that. Oh, yeah, when I got saved, it erased my past. I'm forgiven, but we fail to enter into the power for the life to come. It's like having your debt paid, but still being broke. I don't know anybody, but I got nothing to pay my future debt for. We just get in debt again. And so the power of the Spirit, we go down in the water and bury that old man with the edicts written against him, with our debt being left in the water, and we come up, and then there is an impartation into our bank account of Holy Ghost ability to live the holy life and to exude that to others through the power of God. And so we need to be empowered. The gospel that cancels sin also empowers for life and service. This is the implication of Luke's phrase, where it says in Luke chapter 3, it says, and with many other words, he preached the good news to them. It's on the tail of Luke preaching. He said, what I do with water, the one coming after me will do with the Holy Ghost and fire. Now, someone wrote me this week and said, hey, Pastor, is there a difference between the Holy Ghost and the Holy Spirit? And they said, the reason they asked that is because someone told them a ghost is dead and a spirit is alive. Well, really, in fact, those are interchangeable. They're the same phrase. They're just Holy Ghost is a more archaic way of saying it. And I say that when I get Pentecostal. When I'm a more upright, polished charismatic, I say Holy Spirit. But when I get to my roots and get a little Holy Ghost Pentecostal, I'll start calling the ghost. They are the same. There's no distinction in the Greek that would warrant using one phrase. They're both pneuma in the Greek. It's the Holy Spirit or the Holy Ghost. But John said, what I do with water, Jesus will do with the Holy Spirit and fire. And so he eternally connected these two things. And in fact, Jesus in Acts chapter 1 said the same thing. He said what John did, he said, you heard it from me. I thought that was interesting because I don't know if Jesus taught outright saying that phrase. I've heard John say it in the early, before Jesus came on the scene. But we never hear Jesus saying this phrase, but he did say it to his disciples. We just didn't get in on the conversation. But in Acts chapter 1, Jesus refers to it and says, hey guys, you heard this from me. What John did with water, I will do with the Holy Spirit. And he didn't say the fire component there. Luke adds that component. Even though Jesus said it, Jesus doesn't reiterate it. And the other gospels don't highlight that fire baptism. We'll get into that soon, because this is a necessary element of the baptism of the Spirit. So the one who initiated New Testament baptism, John the Baptizer, and the one who coined the phrase, the baptism in the Spirit, and the one who is himself the baptizer in the Spirit, Jesus himself, both of them tied water baptism and Spirit baptism together with that phrase. They both
connected it and contrasted them. One is in water, one is in the Spirit. And what we need to understand is that when this baptism in the Spirit comes upon us, it empowers us, it endues us with the power of God from on high. So the gospel that cancels sin empowers us for life, and this is the implication of Luke's phrase. With many other words, John preached the gospel to them. What he's saying is, listen, this is part of the gospel. When we talk about the baptism in water and the baptism in fire, this is part of the gospel, the entry point to the kingdom. The gospel is the threshold or the door frame you walk through to get into this wonderful kingdom. Now, there's a whole lot more to explore once you get inside the door, but you don't even get in. You can't get in until you cross the threshold of the good news of the gospel. And part of that good news is baptism in water and in the Spirit. This is elementary teaching. This is foundational Christianity. And if you haven't secured those two things in your life, let's get about laying firm foundations in our life so we can build from there. You don't want to live a deficient life. We want to enter in obedience, even if you don't understand. And hopefully, as I've taught a little on this, you've gained some understanding. And if you didn't hear the other messages, get back and listen to them. If you have questions, see me. But we want to enter into this thing because there is power to live a holy life in the baptism of the Spirit. And there is power to give it away in the Holy Spirit. And so with many other words, he preached the gospel. Without this emphasis, we live a belief system that remains fragile. Baptism is part of the gospel. It's the foundational teaching that sets the course for the rest of our lives. Without this emphasis, we have a belief system that remains fragile, closing the door of access on our end through unbelief. What do I mean by that? You ever stayed in a hotel room where you connect rooms? I had a lot of kids, so when they were all at home, if we went somewhere, there wasn't just getting one hotel room, okay? There was, nine of us eventually, we had a big family, and so we would get connecting hotel rooms, and in those connecting hotel rooms, there's usually two doors, not one. There's one door from each side. Through the blood of Jesus, through the gospel, God opened his side of the room, and he's waiting, but through faith, we have to open our door. And then we have access. But we can stand in front of an open door on God's end, but through unbelief, leave the door closed on our end. So faith accesses what God has provided. And what we do is we need to understand these principles so that we can enter in by faith. And baptism is a ceremony, a prophetic act whereby we enter into this reality. It's not that it makes something a reality that wasn't already there, but it gains us access. It gives us a reference point. It's a cooperation in the natural realm for what's going on in the spiritual realm, and we go through the door and we access what God has given us. And there are a lot of people with anemic faith, shallow faith, weak faith, and they're up and down and inconsistent precisely because they haven't done the first works. And so let's do this thing. There's no shame on you if you've not been baptized in water or in the Spirit. It'd be a crying shame for you to leave unaccessed, unseized what Jesus paid for you. And so let's get in the water. Let's celebrate this thing. I think it'd be great if we said we started at 8:30 service and we just had to go right on through to the 10:30 and keep baptizing. And people started pulling in the parking lot because the glory cloud showed up. We just keep baptizing people. That'd be awesome. Okay. Both water and Spirit baptisms are intended by heaven to be experiences whereby grace establishes these realities in our life, taking the door off the hinges on both sides, so to speak. This empowerment is manifested in three specific areas as modeled in the experience of Jesus. Now, the reason I'm going to read this is I've got a lot to say this morning, and I know if I get away from my notes, I'm not going to make it. Okay? So you look at the baptism of Jesus, and I'm sure I've talked about this sometime in the last 5 years, but it's fascinating to me. The three facets of Jesus' water baptism are pictures for us today.

of what God offers to us. Jesus went down in the water. And John, his cousin, John the Southern Baptist, he said, "Whoa, Jesus, I'm not worthy to untie your sandals. I can't baptize you." And Jesus said, "Listen, I must fulfill all of righteousness." That's a pretty heavy statement. If Jesus, the sinless Son of God, needed to do that to fulfill righteousness, how about you and I? And so he submits to the baptism. John puts him down and he comes up, and there's three phenomena that happened in the physical realm. The first is the heavens opened. Man, I love that. An open heaven. When Jesus called Nathanael, by the way, this passage is why I named my youngest Nathanael. I love it. When Nathanael arrives, he said, "I saw you under the tree." And Nathanael said, "You're a prophet." He said, "You'll see greater things than this." He said, "You're a true Israelite in whom there's no guile. You are truly pure in heart." He defines what a true Israelite is. Someone who is in pure in heart. And he says, "You will see the angels ascend and descend upon the Son of Man." He was talking of himself. So Jesus was essentially saying, listen, go to Genesis 28. You see the ladder under Jacob's ladder, they refer to it as. Jacob's laying on the ground at a place called Luz. He renames it Bethel in light of his encounter. And Bethel means the house of God. Jacob wakes up and he says, "Oh my goodness, God is here and I knew it not. This is none other than the house of God, the gate of heaven. And there's an angel ladder resting on the earth and reaching into heaven. And there's angelic activity, ascending and descending. There is an open heaven. There's the traffic of heaven, heaven's activity, messages going up in prayer and coming down in revelation. There's an open heaven over his life." And Jesus refers to that and he said, "Nathanael, you're going to see that happening over me. I am your ladder of access. No man comes to the Father but by me. And conversely, the Father comes to no man but through me. I'm the ladder of access." And so when we go down in the water, there is an open heaven concept that happens. That God wants to open up the heavens over our life so that we can have greater communication. And when the Spirit comes upon us, that is what the baptism of the Holy Spirit. One facet of the baptism of the Holy Spirit is revelation and power for prayer will begin to be ignited in your life. This Holy Spirit is the Spirit of wisdom and revelation. Jesus said, "There was a lot more I wanted to teach you, but I couldn't. You couldn't handle it. So I'm going to send you another like unto myself, the Holy Spirit, and he will incrementally release to you what I wanted to give you in one load." He's the teacher. He's the one that's going to enlighten your minds. The same Spirit that came on the writers of Scripture will come on you to interpret his own writings. And so there's an open heaven that comes on you through the baptism in the Holy Spirit. And I'm wanting to entice you this morning. I'm wanting to build your faith. Some of you may have been baptized in the Holy Spirit, but you've never thought of it like this. And I want to encourage you. There is an access to an open heaven that God wants you to get hungry for and begin to access. Because when the Spirit comes upon you, one of the things that happens is there is an open heaven. There are that we need a. I did a series many years ago on a theology of an open heaven. There is a person as an open heaven. There is a place as an open heaven, and there is a people as an open heaven. And all three of those I can give you scriptural tracts for another day. But Jesus is the person of the open heaven, and we can be an individual that walks as an open heaven, even if one hasn't been drilled in our region. But then what God does is he creates a people of an open heaven, and he creates, through those people, he creates places of an open heaven. There are geographical places. The Celtic Christians called them thin places. Because God has moved there before. You ever notice that God tends to move again and again in the same places? It's because the heavens have been thinned there. Somebody has burrowed a hole. And so what needs to happen is there's an individual walking in the favor of God with an open heaven.
that out of that is created a people, a corporate people of called a church, a people of an open heaven, and literally they can drill a hole in a geographic place. And that's exactly what happened with Jacob. Jacob took a nap at Luz, and he woke up and he said, God was here and I knew it not. This is none other than the house of God from an earthly perspective and the gate of heaven from a heavenly perspective. It's an entry point for heaven's activity. What Jacob didn't understand is his grandfather had come through Luz on two occasions and built an altar and sacrificed. And his grandfather's sacrifice opened something up in the spirit that Jacob was able to enter into by just sleeping on that ground. And God has called us to be a people of an open heaven. This house, I'm telling you, God showed me this place in a vision. Years ago, we had a prophet come in and he said, I want you to ask God how he sees someone in the room. And later on, my brother came to me and said, Dave, I asked the Lord how he sees you, and this is what he told me. And what he told me broke me, because there were very intimate things that nobody knows about me that the Lord valued about me that I didn't think was a big deal, but was a fixture in my life that the Lord greatly valued. And I guarantee it's that way for all of us. But that intimate validation from the Father just broke me. And sometimes I'll go back and just revisit that and think, Lord, I can't believe that my puny little efforts mean something to you, that matters to you. And I guarantee you the same is true for you as well. A couple months later, Christopher said, I felt like the Lord said, this Christopher's my brother, he was on staff with us for 16 years. He said, Dave, I feel like the Lord is asking you, he showed you how he sees you. Do you want to see how he sees Heartland? And my heart leapt, yes. So I began to pray into that. And about 3 weeks later, I went into a vision and I saw this place, and there was this huge cavernous hole that went straight up. It was like those tunnels, those cylindrical tunnels drilled through mountains, but it went straight up. It was like we lived in a mountain, and straight up from here, bigger than the sanctuary, was a hole that disappeared. It was too tall for me to see, and it was an open heaven. And then the Lord told me this. He said, but you are in danger of not understanding what you have. And if you don't understand it, you can't leverage it for my kingdom. God has given you access to an open heaven. The heavens opening over our life. And God wants you to have power in prayer through the Spirit. In the Holy Spirit, we know we get the mind of Christ through the Spirit. The things of God, the natural man cannot receive, 1 Corinthians chapter 2. In other words, the natural man there is not, the NIV unfortunately translates that verse as the man without the Spirit. That's not what it's saying. The natural man is the Greek adjective for the soul. The man of the soul, or the soulish man, cannot receive the things of God. It's not saying he's not saved. It's saying that he operates out of his own mind, will, and emotions. And the ways of God are higher than our ways. We can't receive them. And so we limited ourselves to our own intellect and our own revelation. And you put a lid on going any farther in God. But the man of the Spirit can know all things. He can judge all things. And so by the Spirit, we discern what God is doing. God will give you, and this is 1 Corinthians chapter 2. Look it up when you get home. That by the Spirit, we get downloads in our spirit, make sense of it in our soul, and release it through our body. But if you cut off, if you're a man of the soul, see, a fleshly man, a mere infant Christian, is someone that lives out of his body, his fleshly lust. You're saved, like I've told you many times. When I got saved, the lady who led me to the Lord gave me money for a Bible. I went out and bought a keg for it. That is the definition. If there was in the Bible dictionary, fleshly Christianity, my picture of me with my keg would be right next to it as an example. That was fleshly. I was still living for my flesh. I didn't want to, but I was bound. Then you have adolescent Christianity, which is the man of the soul. But a mature man, a spiritual man, is a person who walks by the Spirit, gets words from the Spirit, and then processes them in their soul. Their mind is not the master, but the servant. The mind carries out the will of God. It doesn't demand understanding. Well, you've explained this to me before, I'll believe.
We hung, you know, that's that beautiful phrase out of A.W. Tozer's book. He said, there's a place in God where the intellect, sometimes your intellect has to wait humbly outside while your heart goes into worship.

0: worship. And that's the posture we have to have. That's a spiritual man. And so we receive the things of God. So we can pray in our own language the things of God. But then he gives us another tool, because there's sometimes it's beyond my ability to process with words. It's beyond my ability. I don't have the revelation yet to get where I need to go. So God has given me the unknown tongue, the tongues where I'm praying his will. I've told this story before, but Miss Sandra, her and her husband used to be on staff with us, Sandra Collier, when she got radically saved as a young woman, she had a friend she would pray with. And she had been praying during this season, God, I need a new heart. Lord, my heart, I just need you to cleanse me. I need a new heart. And one day she was praying with her friend, and they're praying in the spirit, praying in tongues. And her friend stops her and said, Sandra, do you speak French? She said, no. She said, well, I do, and you just spoke in perfect French. Well, Sandra said, well, what did I say? And she said, what you said was, oh, Jesus, thank you for my new heart. Thank you for my new heart. What her mind was longing for, her spirit discerned she already had. But there's a place in God where even bankrupt tongues, they're praying with our native tongue, they're praying with an unknown tongue, and there's a praying with no language at all. There's this deep groan of the Spirit, where the Spirit groans with us. Out of Romans chapter 8, we enter into the groans of the Spirit. But those things are inaccessible without the Spirit coming upon us. So it's an open heaven. The second manifestation was that the dove descended. It's the Spirit coming upon us, him coming on us. Bill Johnson has this wonderful teaching about how the Spirit is in us for us, but on us for others. It's that mantle to minister to others. It's that mantle. It's the gifts of the Spirit coming upon us. It's the power of God to operate, especially in the 1 Corinthians 12 and 14 gifts. They're supernatural gifts, imparted from the Spirit. And as he comes upon us, and he is to come upon us and abide. That's what John said. He said, I'll know the Messiah. The Lord had told John, he said, you'll know the Messiah. He'll be the one the Spirit comes on and abides. And the Lord never intended for you to obtain what you don't maintain. He never intended for the Spirit to come off and on you. Now, there are times where he comes on us in a greater conscious way, but we're to abide with him and walk with the dove on our shoulder, learning to keep in step with the Spirit, to not shoo him away by our behavior, but to be sensitive to him and to walk under the dove. And then the third manifestation was the Father spoke, you are my Son, in whom I'm well pleased.
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0: Hello, and welcome to Just in Time Ministries with Pastor Rhonda Penquite. We have more power and authority in Christ than we know, and when we learn to act on it in faith, God guarantees our success. So let's join Rhonda as she teaches us how to walk in victory.
1: And that we live in Him, move in Him, and have our being in Him. This is what God told Abraham to do. Remember, He said, leave your father and mother, leave your land, leave your language, leave all that's familiar to you, and relocate yourself in Me. Wow. Relocate yourself in Me, which is a new, fertile, vibrant relationship that will produce children and nations, will produce signs, wonders, miracles, and breakthroughs. He said, your relationship with Me will produce wealth and ecstasy. Well, we read where Abraham was wealthier than all the surrounding kings, and they wanted him to go away because he embarrassed them with his wealth. And we've been told wealth is sinful, wealth is evil, wealth is bad. Take vows of poverty. No, no, no, no, no. Absolutely not. Abraham had to come out of the framework and the naming and the framing of his parents so that he could put on new genetics. He put on a new system. He had the life breath of God in him. It's like a marriage where you live together, eat together, think together, constantly are in contact with one another. It's sharing responsibilities, sharing dreams, sharing visions. That's what the new creation is all about. We become one with Him. We are His body. This is the mysterious marriage between divinity and you. You married the divine. You became one with the divine. Therefore, you are divine. And Paul's revelation about this union with God is why he said he was out of his mind in ecstasy. And he said, and it's all God's fault because God's so good. If I'm out of my mind in ecstasy, it's for His glory. So what would happen if the church honored this relationship like Paul did, like Abraham did, like so many have gone before us did? John the Revelator. I even think of Stephen, because he was performing signs, wonders, and miracles, and that's why they stoned him. And he stood there and he looked up and he saw Jesus standing. He saw into the other realms. If he could see into other realms, we can see into other realms. If I'm out of my mind in ecstasy, it's for His glory. If it's for His glory, whoo, the church, the knowledge of the glory of the Lord through the church would be in all the world in no time. And you know, you can tell what someone honors because what you honor, you will attract. You can tell what someone thinks in their heart because as a man thinks, so he is. So you open realms by what you say, whether good or bad. The power of death and life is in your tongue, and you will eat the flesh of what you say. So how is it that Christians don't take that so seriously? That's why we say around here, there are no old jokes, no memory jokes, no poor jokes, no fat jokes, no whatever jokes when it's not funny. And when you think you're saying those just jokingly, you have opened that realm, you have honored that realm, and you're going to eat the fruit thereof of what you have said. Take this verse seriously. Only life words, immortal words, forever words, eternal words come out of your mouth. Health words come out of your mouth. Prosperity words, wealth words, because whatever you honor. There's even commercials now. Where a gal is sitting there and she's listening to a tape, money comes to me. Wealth is easy for me. They're telling us. Big Brother's advertising time portals. I saw them advertising that Big Brother's coming on, I guess, pretty soon. I don't know. But they had a portal and they showed the people involved in this program going through the portal.

0: Well, we've got songs and comms. Portals, free energy. Tesla did free energy. That's why they took all this stuff and hid it. People have invented cars that run on water. What, 5 gallons of water will take you 3,000 miles, take you across the country, or 20 gallons of water for $5 or whatever it was. Well, they hid that. They can't make any money on that. Water's free. Well, they're charging us for water, but, you know, should be free. But they're charging us because they got to take all the nitrates out, and they need to quit putting fluoride in it and all the other toxins that are there. Quit spraying our air. Actually, I haven't seen a chemtrail in a while, have you? It's been a while. Praise God. But this is exactly why we don't joke about being old, overweight, poor, unskilled, unintelligent. You're not stupid. You have the mind of Christ. Nobody's smarter than you. Nobody's smarter than you. Nobody. You have the same intelligence as Jesus Christ because you have the mind of Christ. Just tap into it. Wow, we need to take these verses seriously. You know, one, those things aren't funny. Two, they're not God's will. Three, they're not scriptural. Four, we do not want those things in our lives. I suppose you can go on with more reasons, but there's the top four. Because what you say authorizes those things to come into your life. That's the authority of the believer. What you say authorizes what you said to come into your life. How many times have I said you are a sum total of your words? You are in your life where you are today because of the words you have been saying. If you like the words you've been saying because of where you are and what you honor is in your life, then keep saying those words and more. But if you don't, change your words. Change your words. You know, I play a little pickleball, and I've got a little spin, and people try to spin at me. And I will say out loud, not necessarily real loud, but can't outspin the spinner. Can't outspin the spinner. Because I am authorizing that to be. I'm honoring that so it will be. Just a little something God shared with me to do. So what you honor, you attract. What you dishonor, you destroy. Don't attract bad things and don't destroy good things. You know, you dishonor things in the scripture, you destroy them from happening in your life. Honor everything that's good in the scripture. God tells us both sides so you can make an educated decision, a quality choice. We don't want to attract bad things and we don't want to destroy good things. What we are to find in the Word is the wonder, the ecstasy, and the bliss of our union with Yahweh. You're free to explore all of your union with the Trinity in any way that the Trinity wants to dance and play with you. It's all a dance. It's all play. God is playful. Ooh, there's one that knocked off some religious hats and some holy cows. God is playful. He's dancing. Remember, the core nature of God is play. No wonder the devil has infiltrated the church with taking everything so seriously. And monotone and boring. No wonder people don't want to go to church. It's boring. Church should be more exciting than the local bar, the local dance club. Play is the one thing we should take seriously. What do you always want to do? Play. That's because God's core nature is play. As an adult, when and at what point in your life did you lose the desire to play? When did you get so serious? And don't make your kids so serious. Set an example of playfulness. Be playful. It's good to be playful as an adult. Kids will look at you with disdain, but kids don't know anything. Kids think they're so smart, not quite so smart. They don't know what they need to know. Play is an activity that is done just for enjoyment, not because it has to be done. Did you know creation was an act of play? Well, when you paint, when you build, when you do things to, you know, make things, for recreation, whatever, it's play. It was fun. I remember painting a ship when I was a kid. I worked days, I worked weeks on that thing. And just painting and painting and painting and drawing and, you know, getting it all set up. And, you know, it was just play. It was fun. You know, God didn't have to create anything. He was already in the dance with the Trinity. He's never been alone. He's always been the Father. He's always been the Son. He's always been Holy Spirit. They've always been laughing at each other, with each other. They've always been in ecstasy. They've always been overflowing with love and fun and all these things with each other. It was just an act of play when he made creation. So when you go to the theater, why do they call it a play? When you've got an instrument, why do they call it playing an instrument? Why don't they call it working an instrument? Does that make you think? Wow. The reason is, I do have an answer, because we are using Trinitarian language without even knowing it, without knowing why. We are already participating in the music of the Trinity. Have you noticed that babies naturally sing and dance? They're always like, you know, you think they're just making noises, but they're singing. You turn on some good music with a beat, and all of a sudden they're just shaking with the beat, right? Remember we saw, I think I showed you guys that one meme where the kid was so upset and went to the pantry to get something bad to eat, and the mom just turned on some music and started dancing. And pretty soon the kid turns around and then kind of comes over. And then the end of it is the kid's just totally dancing with the mom and forgot all about their frustration, whatever they were upset about. Frequency, frequency, frequency. Wow. And babies sing and dance naturally because they are divinely encoded with the Trinity. And the devil found a way to, with evil, decode that or suppress that. So they won't do it. But you know what? We still do it a little bit. Where mom lives, they have these music times and they play. I was playing some music the other day at the courtyard chat, and my mom's there just tapping her foot. And kind of her head was going a little bit. My mom claps a lot. But you play the music, it's there. It's there, it's there. Oh. You know, C.S. Lewis had a revelation of this, and he said, here's what C.S. Lewis said, joy is the most serious business of heaven. Isn't that great? Joy is the most serious business of heaven, because the joy of the Lord is our strength. Our power comes out of joy. God's power comes out of his joy. So he's all joyful because he's all powerful, and you can't be all powerful without being all joyful. Make sense? Woo! We can and we are invited to come and dine at the Master's table. Where's the Master's table? Psalm 23. He has prepared a table for us in the presence of our enemies. Think about that. We can just sit there in the divine dance in the presence of our enemies. There's not a thing they can do about it because the strength exudes from us to keep them at bay because of our joy. This means that no matter what's going on in the world, we are to enter his presence with thanksgiving in our hearts and his courts with praise, because we are included in the Trinitarian dance of joy. We are included in his wonder. We're included in his bliss. And when the world sees this in us, they will want what we have, because out of this flows, overflows, ecstasy, signs, wonders, miracles, and breakthroughs. The world is coming. The world is here.
1: 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Thank you for joining us today. You are here for just such a time as this, so go forth in the power of his might and possess all that is yours in Christ Jesus.
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2: Mark's Gospel, the first chapter, gives us a classic example of a man that had great faith that Jesus could, but did not know whether he would or not. This seems to be a major problem, especially in full gospel circles. The people say, well, I know God's able. Well, the devil knows that. But will he? Now, here's a man in verse 39 says, and he preached in their synagogues throughout all Galilee and cast out devils, demons. There came a leper to him, beseeching him and kneeling down to him and saying to him, if thou wilt, thou canst make me clean. Jesus, moved with compassion, put forth his hand, and he touched him. Now, I want you to notice, the whole multitude got healed in many places if they even touched him. Now, he moved with compassion, touched the man, and nothing happened. He's just as leprous as he ever was. Not one bit of power flowed. Nothing happened. Why? Because the man has a question mark. He said, if thou wilt, thou canst make me whole. He knows he can't, doesn't know whether he will or not. He hasn't released his faith. He's waiting for a word. Faith cometh by hearing. See, now he had a reason for that. There was no record of lepers being healed, that Jesus ever healed lepers before this. But we don't have that excuse. So, see, that was a legal doubt for that man. But then Jesus, see, he's already touched him now, and no power flowed. He's just as leprous as he ever was. And then he says, I will, be thou clean. And as soon as he had spoken, immediately the leprosy departed from him, and he was cleansed. What happened? He removed the question mark. If you have one question mark, whether it's God's will for you to be healed or not, it stops the flow of the anointing of God. People that just touched Jesus got healed when he didn't even know they're there. But then he deliberately lays hands on somebody and no power flows. Why? Because they didn't believe. They didn't know whether to believe it or not. See, your faith will always stop at the question mark. But if you remove the question mark, the faith will draw the anointing. See, these people made a demand on the anointing that was upon Jesus for healing. The woman with the issue of blood established her own point of contact. Oral Roberts, I suppose, for us, I know, he coined this phrase. Maybe he didn't. Maybe he got it from someone else. But I remember in the 50s and 60s that he would say, touch the back of the seat as a point of contact to release your faith. Why? Because you know instantly when you touch something. See, sometimes people say, well, I know God's going to heal me sometime. Well, when? I don't know. Well, where? I don't know. That'd like me coming into the airport out here, you know, and landing at Midway and calling Rob up and say, Rob, we ought to get together and have lunch. Well, yeah, that'd be good. Well, when? Oh, just anytime. Well, where you want to meet? Oh, just anywhere. Just hang up the phone. How long do you think it'll take us to get together? We hadn't established time nor place. See, a point of contact, that's what the laying on of hands is for, a point of contact, for you to know when to believe you receive your healing. You believe you receive it then. Not necessarily the manifestation of it. Many times it comes instantly. Sometimes it doesn't. See, healing's a process. I remember Oral Roberts telling this story. I heard the tape telling a story about a lady that in Oklahoma, in the 60s on radio and television, he would say, now, I'm going to pray the prayer of faith. Lay your hand on the radio. And I'll pray the prayer of faith and God will heal you. Well, this little lady, all crippled up with arthritis, sitting over at the kitchen table, and she heard Brother Roberts say, lay your hand on the radio's point of contact, pray the prayer of faith and God will heal you. He's already started praying. So she gets up, and in her hurry to get to the radio, which was over on the cabinet, she stumbled and fell. She fell up against the refrigerator. She just cried out and said, dear Lord Jesus,

to know when to believe she received her healing. See, there's a difference in believing you received, whether or not the manifestation comes at that instant or not. That's a time you can point back to 10 days from now and say, I believe I received my healing back then. Like the lady did that said, oh, no, you don't, Satan. Last night, hands were laid on me in the name of Jesus. She pointed back to the time of the point of contact. She established, you see, this woman with the issue of blood established her point of contact. This woman that fell in the floor, she established her point of contact to release her faith. The laying on of hands, I believe, is the method that Jesus used mostly, especially when faith was low, you see, in his own hometown. I believe you can get more people healed by that method, especially in some places, than you can any other way, because it is a tangible contact, and you know when to believe you receive your healing. Hallelujah. In 1973, when I had finished the little booklet, it really wasn't a booklet at that time, it was just a sheet of paper, confession sheet called God's Creative Power Work for You. 2 o'clock in the morning, I'd finished putting that thing together as the Lord had directed me, and I knelt down in my office and praying. Had my hands raised, and I heard the Spirit of God. It wasn't an audible voice. It said, stand up on your feet. Well, I just stood up. It said, stretch forth your hands. So I stood there and stretched my hands out like this. And it felt like I pressed them against the wall. In fact, it was so obvious till I just opened my eyes to see. But I wasn't standing that close. I didn't think I was. I didn't stand that close to the wall. Then he said, I've laid my hands upon your hands. And then I realized that's what it felt like. It felt like hand against hand, finger against finger. He said, I've anointed your hand for the ministry, the laying on of hands. Now, he said, it'll come to pass after this night. If you'll tell people that I've anointed your hands for the ministry of laying on hands, and if they'll release their faith in the anointing. Now, listen very carefully to what he said. He said, in the anointing, not in me. God is not confirming me. He's confirming his word. He said, if they'll release their faith in that anointing, he said, that anointing at the point of contact, your hands with their body, it'll flow into their body and affect a healing and a cure. And here's the exact words. He said, many of them will be healed instantly, and thank God they have. But he said others over a period of time. Now somebody said, why is that? I don't know. He didn't tell me. But it proves I'm not doing it, because if I was doing it, everybody would get healed instantly. But you see, I just simply did what he said to do. And we have. Thank God we've had people healed instantly. One lady had 5 cancers on her face, raw cancers. Laid hands on her. I didn't feel anything. She didn't feel anything. She did. She didn't say anything about it. 5 days later, she's totally healed. Not a sign. Her face just clear as mine. But then on other occasions, the tangible anointing. You can feel that anointing rush out of you like it did Jesus. I remember on one occasion in a certain city, a lady, when I touched her, it liked to knock me down. It did knock her down. She slid plumb up on the seat. Never experienced anything like it before or after. But it was almost like a faith explosion. But you see, when people believe in the anointing, see, God doesn't confirm people. If you study what Jesus said, he said, go forth and teach all nations, you know, and so on, and lay hands on the sick and they'll recover. He said, they went forth and preached everywhere, the Lord working with, now the King James says with them, the them is added by the translator, work with them and confirm his word with signs following. But see, take the them out. It was added. He worked with and confirmed his word with signs following. God doesn't confirm people. He confirms his word. Amen. When they believe in the anointing. Father, we thank you for your word tonight. As we lay hands on the sick tonight, we fully expect you to confirm your word with signs following. That the anointing of God shall flow. As people believe and release their faith, the power and the anointing of God shall drive out sickness and disease and bring forth healing and health in their bodies. We thank you for it. We praise you for it. We give you glory and honor and praise and thanksgiving for all that shall be done in Jesus' name. If you're here tonight, you'd like to be ministered to by the laying on of hands, just step out. Come up here. We're going to do exactly what the Scripture says to do. Hallelujah. Blessed be God. Thank you, Lord Jesus. Now remember what Jesus said. Jesus said, they shall lay hands on the sick and they shall recover. Now see, you don't have to have any special anointing to do that. Any believer

0: believer can do that through faith. James says the prayer of faith shall save the sick, and the Lord shall raise them up. There are several ways of receiving healing. But the way the Lord has directed us to minister, by the laying on of hands. Sometimes we pray, sometimes we don't. Sometimes people get offended because you didn't pray when you laid hands on me. But Jesus said they shall recover. Now notice he didn't say that you'll have to recover yourself. He said they shall recover. He didn't say I'd have to recover you, and I'm glad he said that, because I can't. And if you could recover yourself, you'd already been recovered. But he said they shall recover. That's the words of the Son of God. Don't believe in me tonight. Believe in the words of Jesus and the anointing of God. The same as God anointed Jesus of Nazareth with the Holy Ghost and power, went about doing good and healing all that were oppressed of the devil, Jesus said, even so send I you. So as I lay hands upon you, release your faith in that anointing and receive your healing in the name of Jesus. Ooh, glory to God. Hallelujah. In Jesus' name. In the name of the Lord Jesus Christ of Nazareth. Oof, yeah, there it is. In Jesus' name, from the top of your head to the soles of your feet, in the name of Jesus. God bless you. I do appreciate you joining us for the Concepts of Faith broadcast today. Now, before I leave the broadcast, this is the last day for book offer number 7504. It's entitled Your Spiritual Authority. Now, this book was formerly entitled Authority in Three Worlds. Some of you may have it. But it's a 180-page paperback for $11 plus $4 postage and handling, a total of $15. Now, in this book, we take you through the scriptures from Genesis to Revelation, laying out God's plan and how that God sent His Son Jesus to this planet. He was the Word of God. He had a physical body. God anointed him to destroy the works of the devil. And by the way, did you know that your physical body gives you authority on this planet? God gives the anointing so you can destroy the works of the devil and overcome the world, the flesh, and the devil, the same way that Jesus did on the Mount of Temptation. Jesus said, it is written, it is written, it is written. Every time temptation came, he just quoted what was written in the Word of God. You can overcome the world, the flesh, and the devil the same way by using the Word of God. James said, submit yourself unto God, resist the devil, and he will flee from you. Well, so you submit yourself to the Word of God, you speak the Word of God, you proclaim the Word of God, and the enemy will flee. Now, this book will give you insight. 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

0: 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Ashley Henson's working to eliminate the death tax, to save Iowa farms, and to make sure that this way of life is protected for the next generation.
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2: 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Ashley Henson voted to cut taxes and put thousands of dollars back in working families' pockets.
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8: Hey everyone, welcome to New Life Live. I'm your host, Brian Perez. So grateful for Christian Counseling Radio. I'm sure you are too. We are so grateful for the listeners and viewers of Christian Counseling Radio, New Life Live, the viewers of radio. That just sounds like, that's something we wouldn't have said years ago. But yeah, we are streaming on Facebook and YouTube. We know many of you watch us that way as well, and we're so grateful. I'm here with Dr. Jill Hubbard and Dr. Jim Burns, and we're going to go to the phones in just a moment. But Jill, hi, what's on your mind?
9: Well, now that you can hear me, you know, I was going to present something else, but then I started thinking on the way here. And since I'm here with Jim, I'm going to switch topics. I'm also going to take Chris's spot a little bit because there's a little bit of a confession here.
8: Okay.
9: So I was thinking about marriage later in life, Jim.
8: Yeah.
9: And certainly, I mean, people know I was divorced for a really long time and single mom, raised my kids, and that I got remarried a year ago. And but this weekend, my husband was ill. He had had surgery. He was sick, not feeling well. And so I had to wait on him a lot. And I have gotten really spoiled in a year's time because I realize how much my husband does for me and how much he actually waits on me. Yeah. He comes home earlier than I do. I come home later. He cooks for me. He does all kinds of things. So he was ill. So I really had to think, okay, I need to, you know, be loving and empathic and take care of him. And at times I had like, you know, I would come home from work because he's still ill.

0: and I'm having to like do everything and go get the food and right because I don't cook. And I, oh my gosh, I'm being a little selfish here. And so thinking about just marriage and then marriage later in life, you know, relationships are never perfect.
1: Right.
0: And they do help us see ourselves, and help us to grow, and we never stop growing. But I think about the things that I do now differently than married the first time. And, and right, you know, when ideally, I think people get married, they work out their childhood stuff together, they grow, they mature, they deepen their love. That's ideally. A lot of times it doesn't go that way. My husband now, we had to work out our stuff kind of separately and then coming together. And so I really try, like every morning, to have a heart of gratitude for him. He's not a perfect guy. But I try to think, and then when there are things that just like bug me, I'm like, okay, but in the grand scheme, right, like the good just so outweighs the bad. And so I feel very fortunate. So even like, okay, Jill, like buck up and take care of this guy. And he's like, you're the best. You've taken care of me better than anyone. I'm like, if you only knew. and so just the idea of, right, our feelings and our actions, our thoughts don't always align, but we make choices to do the right thing.
1: Yeah.
0: And that's part of being committed, being dedicated to another person and serving them, because it's mutual submission and mutual serving.
1: Yeah, there's even a scripture that talks about that. Ephesians 5, 21 says, submit to one another out of reverence for Christ.
0: Yes.
1: Submit and serve are very close words. So sometimes we're called to just serve. And the bubble in our head is going to go, this might not be fair today. I don't want to do this, but we do it anyway.
0: And I know there's huge problems in a lot of marriages.
1: Sure.
0: But for some marriages, it's making a choice.
1: Sure it is.
0: Every day.
1: It is.
0: And every incident.
1: Yep. So good.
2: And we're going to talk to you guys on the phone in just a minute about those huge problems that you're going through, whether it's in your marriage or with your kids or at the workplace. 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
3: New Life, we want you to have transformation. 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
2: We are international. I love saying that. Sam in Ontario, Canada was referred to us by a friend. So first of all, thank your friend on our behalf for letting you know about New Life Live, and thank you for calling in. How can we help you today?
6: Well, I'll start from the very beginning, a bit about myself. I'm 56. I have a beautiful 11-year-old boy who's the love of my life. He loves me too. I'm no longer with his mother. It's been many years. She got remarried. She has five different children from five different men. I've been doing my utmost a few years ago trying to say, look, I only have 30% of my son. I need more time. And she refused. My son would call constantly. Mom, can I, you know, from my house, Mom, can I have more time with Dad? No. Hundreds of times throughout the year. So finally, I took the leap of faith. Friend said, get a lawyer. So I got a family lawyer, went through the process, and things were going well. And then, obviously, a little mishap happened. I spanked my son once, very lightly. She calls what we have here, the Children's Aid Society. They made a report. She called the police. Just a fiasco. That was eventually dropped. And now we started going back to the family court. Things were going well. And then my son and I were driving. I was driving to school a few months ago in the morning. And he got recently diagnosed from a naturopath with ADHD. He was putting his arms in my face while we were driving. I pushed it. Obviously, he's going to go tell his mother. His mother makes a big stink. She calls 911, police report. So I'm back at it again, and they just want to. I have a lot of bitterness, and as a Christian for many years, I can't take it anymore. It's an ongoing thing. Anything little episode.
0: Mm-hmm.
6: She has disputes with her other kids that left the home at 14. I'm from a Mediterranean background, Italian. We're very affectionate, family oriented. She's not, unfortunately, but just constant battle with her other kids who left. Now they're in their early 20s, mid 20s. And I see the stuff my son vocalizes. There's stuff there too where she gets a little aggressive and her new husband. So my question is, I can't take this anymore. I've seen the constant, I'm going to use the word, I know people don't like to use it, but I'm going to use it, narcissistic. She has the traits. I've been studying it. Therapists have told me. I can't take it anymore. And I love my son. That's the thing. And he loves me. Now I'm under supervision. I have to pay a thing just to see. I'm innocent until proven guilty, and I have to pay a fee. And she, in addition, made a complaint, and now I can't even see my son. So it's an ongoing thing. I turn left. She's there to, and not even in her presence. And she'll do anything to control me, even at my own house with my son.
0: Yeah, it's antagonistic parenting. And you've never reported her for any of her infractions?
6: I should have went to the police, but it's not in my nature. But now that I know, God willing, when I see my son again, if it does happen, of course, I'm going to call the police. She called 911, which is crazy.
0: It's crazy,
6: and
0: yeah.
6: And so now I got to go through the court thing, and it's just an ongoing thing. She's like that with her other kids. She's, like I said earlier, she's got five different kids from five different men.
0: And Sam, is there anything in Canada about parent alienation?
6: I am on a Facebook page. A lot of them are from the United States, from your country. I have some friends who are going through the same thing, go ahead.
0: And there is a double standard, I think, with men and women, unfortunately. But to have your attorney, or someone who can be an advocate and can, your ex-wife has a precedence for being, litigious, and so... And the idea of parent alienation that could make a case for you in that regard. And that you could even share with, she's had all of these, incidences that have happened. You haven't been report happy.
6: Yeah. Well, she has a list. It was revealed at the family court about a year ago when things were well, and what she's done with her kids was physically fighting them. So... Mm-hmm. I know my son loves his mother. I know that. I can see that. He vocalizes it. It's not.
0: And you want him to.
6: I heard. Yeah, of course.
0: Mm-hmm.
6: But my goal was to, she's just an argumentative, combative. I'm easygoing. But I have got a strong point, too. I'm not going to be a doormat for her.
0: Right.
6: Because I know that people who are, I'll use that word again, narcissistic, they're going to control your life. Mm-hmm. And I stand up, and obviously she doesn't like that. Anyone who stands in front of someone who's extremely combative and controlling, it obviously doesn't work for her, but
0: they want to annihilate, so it's not enough just to leave you. They do have an unconscious need to destroy. So,
6: but why though? Why? I'm a good guy. I give her. Child support.
0: It's not about you. It's about her, right? So, and the brokenness in her. So here's the thing, though. Of course you're mad, but do not hand anything over to her to use. So as mad as you are, think about the love you have for your son, and whatever restrictions are put on you, still see your son.

0: It's not fair. It's not right. It makes you mad. But follow the rules. And so that you can show a precedence of cooperation and doing what is told, even though you disagree with it. Right? Because you're not going to win the battle by protesting yourself and pushing against the system in that way. You can win the battles by, one, keeping relationship with your son, because he is going to get older every year. And, you know, then having people fight on your behalf. And I know family court is the worst. It's the most unpredictable, but it's what we've got. And so, you know, get someone.
1: I have to use the court, the family court, for leverage, because it didn't work with her and I for many years. So sure. I have to at least put that in place. It's working. It's taking a little longer than I thought. Obviously, paying money now. In Canada, my son's 11 and 13, I believe. He has the right. I can't coerce him. But if he chooses to live with me, that would be. I would feel a lot better, and he can visit his mother anytime. But I would like to have my son and spend time and do all the curricular activities that he doesn't do with his mother, and just the love and all that. He loves his mother, I'm telling you right now.
0: Right.
1: And she loves him too. But it's just, I have never, my mother, who's 80 years old, Italian lady, very compassionate, will cook whenever he comes over, you know, all that stuff. He goes home, he doesn't, you know, if he doesn't like the food, she says, go upstairs and that's it. You're going to your bedroom. Things that he has to deal with without eating for the night. For me, at that age, like if he's older, that's a different story, but at 11 years old, I'll make him whatever he needs. Chicken, whatever he likes.
0: I know, it's really hard.
1: The desire of his heart. It's extremely hard.
0: Yeah. And so you're Italian, so you're very expressive, right? So you have to manage your emotion. Right? Find to share with us, share with your friends, your mother, your support system. But then, you know, with your son, right, you're going to be the steady anchor in his life. He will notice the difference. And, you know, he's getting to the age where, I mean, when kids are younger, they really need their moms. But he's getting to the age, and, you know, certainly by 13, 14, where... Yeah, he could, you know, move away from mom some if he chooses, but it might not be safe for him. So you have to be aware of that. He might not choose that until he's 18. And so, unfortunately, I know, you know, in divorce, this is, you know, divorce is never good. The ripple effects and the fact that the courts kind of own your kids. You don't get 100% say so, and you only get half of the influence. And for you, it's 30%. So, you know, any gains, you know, that you could work on, you know, could you get 40%? You know, small victories, I would work on. And, yeah, and get a good team to fight for you.
2: Jim?
0: Yeah.
3: You know, Sam, I think you, in the long run, are going to win this battle because this son of yours, he's not dumb. He's going to get it. And I actually think that as time goes on, he'll move toward you because you're compassionate, you're loving, you're steady. None of the things that he's getting from the other house. Mm-hmm. And like you say, you don't want to put the other house down. You just simply want to be you. So I think how it's probably going to play out is that as time goes on, as long as you hang in there, and I know you're at wit's end, and I get it. But as long as you hang in there and you're that steady place, where's he going to go? He's going to go to you. My wife and I were having dinner with a couple who their kids wouldn't speak to them through 18 because of the wife. It's a very similar situation. And guess what? Now they're totally involved in the life of this dad. The boys are, and they're married and they have grandkids and all this kind of stuff. So when you looked at the timeline, those first, I think they got a divorce at about age 11. So, you know, those 7 years were horrendous. And then it just kept getting better and better and better and better. And today, both of the boys live by them, not by their mother. And, you know, I'm sad to say that the mother's decisions and, you know, there's consequences to her decisions. So they're tied in. That's now been years and years. These kids are probably 40-ish. So if you look at it in the long run, I think you just
0: play the long game
3: on this one. And as much

0: is you want to just pull out your hair and scream and shout and, you know, do whatever. At the same time, don't back down.
1: Yeah. And if you're able, go to the school events. Yeah. Even if you're not taking him, show up if he's involved in an activity. Yeah. He's doing something at school.
0: Right, right.
1: Go and be there. Be as much a part of his life as you are able to.
0: Right, right.
2: You got to love tomorrow more than you hate right now.
0: Mm-hmm. Ooh, that's good.
1: Ooh.
2: Yeah, I read that in a book recently. A book in the newlife.com store, The Life-Changing Art of Self-Brain Surgery. It's a really good book. I picked it up because I thought it was called Self-Brian Surgery, but it's Self-Brain Surgery. Good book by Dr. Lee Warren. We had him on the show just a few weeks ago. And so check that out, but great book. Sam, thank you so much for calling us today. And everybody watching and listening, if you could please keep Sam and his son in your prayers, and that he'll just be able to develop that relationship in spite of everything that's going on. Anne in Waynesboro, Virginia, you are next. You watch us on YouTube, and we thank you for doing that. What's going on? How can we help you?
3: All my life, I've traded my peace to please others, and now I'm just feeling like God is demanding that I live in peace, and my surroundings are not allowing that to be achieved. Tried different things. My family wants me to pretty much live in my surroundings and find my peace within. Her dad living with me, who continually puts me down and cusses, and I just feel like my anxiety is soaring anymore, and it's causing nonstop pain, and I just don't know what else I can try.
0: Hmm.
1: So your family is telling you they want your dad to live with you and you to be the caregiver?
3: Yeah, I have COPD and heart failure, and he has Alzheimer's and a muscular disease. And those are probably the two worst things to correlate. And so he's got a part of his brain is affecting his anger, and his muscle disease is a Charcot-Marie tooth, where he has trouble, you know, with muscular issues and walking.
1: Wow.
3: And I have on oxygen with COPD.
1: Yeah, it sounds like you need someone to take care of you.
3: And I have fibromyalgia as well, which is the anxiety has just made me unstuck. So, but I pay people when I can to come over and help me.
1: Mm-hmm. And is your dad in your home now, or they're just proposing this?
3: It's actually my husband.
1: Oh, okay.
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2: All right, let's go back to Ann in Waynesboro, Virginia. Thanks so much for holding through the break. So just to clarify, and for anybody who's just tuned in right now and they didn't hear your backstory, you're suffering with anxiety, fibromyalgia, you're in constant pain, nothing seems to work, you're also a people pleaser, and your family is just telling you to live in your misery. They don't want to help. And they also want, who is it that they want you to take care of on top of having to take care of yourself?
3: It's actually their dad. Divorced a few years back. And they try to help. One daughter has twins. And so they try to help when they can, but they're just not available. But he has Alzheimer's, and you know, they feel he needs to be back home. And to a big part, I agree, but it's bringing my health down really bad.
2: Yeah.
3: Before he moved back in, I had started exercise program, a no-salt diet. I was starting to feel better, and things have just went truly to the south, and I'm just trying so hard to give it to God. But I think my people-pleasing mentality is, mm-hmm, allowing it, you know. How do I live in peace? And
1: yeah,
3: I just feel like I need to, you know, stop it, start doing what I want to do and not what other people want me to do. Right. But
1: yes,
3: I don't know.
1: Like our Take Your Life Back class.
2: Yes.
0: Right.
1: Is one that talks about that.
0: So, Ann, this is your ex-husband. You're divorced from this man.
3: Yeah.
0: Right. But your kids are the ones who want him to come back and move back in with you.
3: Yeah.
0: I get your struggle. I understand. And as a person who could go into people pleasing, you know, I understand that. You know, I have two words for you: protect and honor. I think you honor the relationship. He is the father of your children. But also, I think you have to protect your own health, your own mental health. And by protection, sometimes the best thing to do for protection is to say, this isn't, at this point in time, this is not the best for me, and it's not going to be the best for him. Mm-hmm. What is he involved at all with the, you know, their social services could actually come and be your friend on this and kind of maybe help them. I'm not sure it's your responsibility, but if you did, you could call social services and find out what do we do with a man like this? How do we get some help?
1: And who else is in his life besides your kids? I mean, why are they wanting you? You guys divorced for a reason.
0: Yeah.
1: And I'm all for being friends and, you know, because you're always like family. But to take this on when you're not well, doesn't make a lot of sense to me. And certainly to be able to say, I don't feel like I'm capable. I mean, to take care of someone with Alzheimer's, that is major.
0: Right.
1: And, you know, is there the possibility of him going into a memory care facility?
3: Mm-hmm. He denies having the issue, and he doesn't want anybody helping him do anything. It's a pride mentality that he's got. And so that makes it hard to bring in any services.
1: Mm-hmm.
3: And he's declining really quick. But when I was in counseling, when I had the right insurance, I was told that this anger is going to probably stay with him, not to be surprised if it don't stay with him the remainder.
1: Well, and that's a stage of Alzheimer's is anger. And then they eventually get to a softer place if they live that long.
3: Well, that's what I was thinking. And she had said that depending on where it's affecting that, it could be a long time. So, so I'm just... It's kind of like I see the kids' point because they don't want their dad living alone, suffering, you know, being in danger of being alone, and, you know, and all the things that come with it.
2: But if something happened to you, what would they do? Know what I mean? Like, what? Where would they? Have they thought about that?
1: Right.
3: Question.
1: And is there a place where he could live? You know, like, I don't know what type of house you have, but live in a separate area, a separate unit, and you guys, you know, everybody help bring in caregivers for both of you so that there's help, right? But he would be nearby.
2: Yeah.
1: Versus right there in your house. Now you're saddled with your ex-husband again at the worst stage of his life.
2: Yeah. Jim, any thoughts?
0: Tell me about your kids. Why are they wanting you to do it and they wouldn't do it?
3: Well, my daughter is basically the only one. I've got an older child that has addiction issues and she's out of the picture.
0: Sure.
3: Okay. And my daughter, who has 8-year-old twins and a 17-year-old child, is just super, super busy. But she does, she's the only one that helps. Mm-hmm. And it's just, I think, you know, wearing her down.
2: Sure. Mm-hmm.
3: And so, and then I've got a son that he was staying with, but he kind of helped encourage my son to walk away from the whole family due to an issue with women. So that's another whole story. But so that's
2: all right. So what takeaways do we give, and we mentioned the Take Your Life Back course that begins next week.
1: Right. But, well, Ann, I think it's the old adage of put your own oxygen mask on first. And I think for you to just people please your way into the grave is not a good idea. And so I would challenge you to think of alternatives. And, you know, I don't know, maybe, you know, you're going to check in on him more often, you're going to help out, but I don't think you taking on that burden sounds like the best idea.
0: Right. Boundaries are so key in this one.
1: Your daughter can say no.
2: Break time. We'll be back.
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0: 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Jenny, we're going to talk to you after we go to Charles in Chicago, who listens to the New Life Live podcast. Hey there, Charles. Welcome.
1: Thank you guys so much.
0: Yeah, what's going on? How can we help you?
1: Well, just in brief, I need some wisdom on how to discuss boundaries with my girlfriend in a balanced and appropriate way. So I'll give a little background. So right now I'm in a long distance relationship with a young lady who is originally from Brazil. She currently now lives in Boston. And I went out to see her actually over this past weekend. And we had a lot of good times, but if you know anything about the Brazilian culture, they're very affectionate people. A kiss on the cheek is more of a greeting than anything, but here in America, especially within certain Christian contexts, a kiss on the cheek is the most romantic thing that most people are comfortable with doing until marriage. So we were doing kissing, and there was instances in many of those opportunities where I backed away, and I was not really sure in those moments what my actual convictions were. And so I was trying to explain certain things to her. I made the mistake of trying to explain it to her in those moments of emotional things. Mm-hmm. And so I'm just trying to get some wisdom on that. Also, with balancing, I've tried to talk to some people, like my brother and sister-in-law and another good friend of mine who's in a similar situation. He's married to a Brazilian, and just try to get some advice from them. But I kind of screwed up yesterday with her on a call, kind of telling her about that, about some of the advice I was getting from my brother and sister-in-law about the kissing, and she got really mad at me. Because I guess she didn't, because she tried to tell me this multiple times during the whole thing. And I guess by doing so, I kind of signaled to her that I really didn't trust her. So I just need some wisdom on that.
0: She tried to tell you what several times? I didn't get that part.
1: Oh, sorry. So my main convictions were the, in some ways, like the types of kissing we were doing. And I did express in those moments, even though I was the one in many cases that initiated that, you know, some of the stuff I don't want to do, but for her, it was actually quite normal. And we're both Christians. But she tried to tell me multiple times, hey, you're 30 years old. You know, this is not, you know, we're not children. We're not, you know, whatever. This is an okay thing to do. And I tried to explain some of my convictions, and I just really had a hard time doing so. There are times when she just really didn't understand. And there is a language barrier. Her primary language is Portuguese, and so we did have to say a lot of things through a translator. And so that's kind of the thing that she kept telling me. She's like, I told you that over and over again, that it's okay. It's not a sin. You're not doing anything wrong. You know, but when I talked to my brother and sister-in-law about it, they told me that they were doing the same thing in their dating relationship, and they're both Christians as well. Other Christians have different convictions on kissing. I know a few people who are more conservative, and there's people who are less conservative, but not going all the way. And so that's kind of the thing.
0: So this past weekend, was that the first time this has ever happened? Is this the first time you had ever met in person? What?
1: Yes. Yeah.
0: It was.
2: Oh.
0: Okay. And how long have you guys been, how long have you guys known each other?
1: So we've been talking for over, like about 3 months, a little over 3 months.
0: 3 months all online or on the phone or whatever, and you finally met her. You traveled from Chicago to Boston. You met her, and she was just kind of taken aback that you were so, you know, you didn't want to kiss her or whatever, but you're saying you have boundaries.
1: Yeah, I think she was more taken aback at how I expressed my openness to doing the whole kissing thing. Basically, I'll be just very blunt here. She's completely open to French kissing, and that was something that I was not expecting. And that kind of, you know, I won't go any further into that, but yeah, that's something that I struggled with, and I tried to explain that to her.
0: Yeah.
1: But again, language barrier and trying to do it within the moment.
0: Okay.
1: And I did it multiple times, and she would call it me giving her a sermon. So.
2: Does she have the same convictions as you regarding sex before marriage?
1: In a sense, yes. To be upfront, she is not a virgin. So she's had experience before. I've never had this kind of experience. And so she told me that we're not going to do that. But I try to explain to her that I just want to be careful not to get too close to it. And there has been times when we kind of got a little too close to it.
0: Okay. Jim, man to man, what do you tell him?
3: Well, first of all, I appreciate that you have convictions. I appreciate that she has convictions. And that's a good thing. I mean, in some ways, and I realize you say you've been connecting for 3 months, but this was your first date, okay? So, you know, I think it's always wise that people set standards before they go to Inspiration Point, if so to speak. I realize you weren't at Inspiration Point, but you know what I mean. You know, you guys will have, I would agree, I would suggest that not in the heat of the moment, like you were talking about, but that you set some standards with her and say, hey, here's what I feel comfortable with the next time we get together. And if she doesn't like that, well, you're learning a lot. What's great about dating is that you learn about the other person. You learn about their likes, their wants, their you know, communication, what they think about, you know, the physicality of a relationship. And like you say, I agree with you. People from Brazil they're much more affectionate, you know, in many ways. That doesn't mean that it doesn't sound like she's saying, you know, on the first date, she wanted to go all the way. So I would suggest that you set the standard before. Say, look, Kent, you know, next time we get together, what do you think about us, you know, doing this? And then if you break that standard that you both set, then that's a concern. If you didn't, then you went, hey, great, we got farther along in their dating relationship. But, you know, for one date, now, again, I realize you've been talking for three months, and that is... And dating is relating to somebody. It's creating a relationship. You're doing all of that. But to be together person to person, you know, that is a short time. So I would suggest that you do it again. You do it before you see her next time. Mm-hmm. And don't make it. I mean, if she's taking it as a sermon, don't make it as a sermon. Just say, hey, here's my deal. I mean, what's good about dating is you kind of go, here's who I am. Okay, and you're being real. And I love that because some people, I remember talking to a person one time and I said, well, you're kind of faking all this stuff in the relationship. Someday, if you got serious in the relationship, you're going to have to come and realize I've been bringing a lie to you. You're not going to do that. So I appreciate that. So I would do it. I would have that conversation, not preachy, not luxury, but here's, you know, I want to see again, here's the standard I've got.
2: Well, and I think it needs to be, not a monologue, a dialogue.
3: Right.
2: So a discussion. So hear where she's coming from and seek understanding of how she sees it and where her line is. Mm-hmm. And then also you share where yours is and see where is there room to compromise there. But also this isn't just about, oh, we can't do this thing, right?
3: Yeah.
2: It's about you want to lay an emotional foundation first. That's the reason why holding off from getting involved physically, it's because you want to lay a proper foundation. Yeah. And as soon as things get too physical, then you're always going to want to go back there and you circumvent getting to really know someone emotionally. So it's out of honor for her and the relationship and building that foundation. So

0: You want to add in the positive reasons.
1: Super well said.
0: Not just, I can't do this because it's wrong.
1: Emotional intimacy precedes physical intimacy.
0: Yes.
1: And that's super well said. Say what Jill said to her.
2: Yeah, just find the podcast.
1: I have a friend named Jill.
2: Yes. Just hold the phone up and say, here's what she said. But Charles, man, stay with it. Don't give up. And if she doesn't honor your boundaries, then maybe you find someone else. I don't know. Jenny, you're up next.
3: I went to Every Man's Battle in 2012. My sexual integrity was not what it should have been. I sought out affairs, whether physical or emotional. Until I came to Every Man's Battle, I didn't understand that would never fill that void.
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2: 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Let's go to Jenny in Gainesville, Florida. Says here, you are a first time, you just found out about New Life. Hi.
11: Hi, good afternoon.
2: How'd you find out about
11: us? I've heard of New Life. Excuse me, I actually heard about New Life. You referred me to a counselor. She's very good. And so I happened to catch your show live today. So
2: nice.
11: Let me clarify that
2: okay.
11: I'm familiar with the app and with the different programs on there.
2: Okay, so maybe it's the first time you're calling us.
11: Exactly.
2: Got it. Well, what's going on?
11: Utilizing the counselor, she's really good. Seeing her on my own and just trying to pray against discouragement. I didn't know the discouragement setting in what the situation is. My husband gave up on counseling in the past. We also had coaching in the past, you know, where they have coaching, Christian coaching, and it was very good. And I blame myself, really, because I feel like circumstances, ourselves, but also, you know, we have different challenges, he and I. So it's like, my question is, how do I encourage without coming across like a nag. Because I have been accused of being a nag in the past. And, you know, of course I said, no, no, not me. But, you know, hearing these other calls, I'm going, yeah, okay, sometimes women, we have a tendency to...

0: come across, and none of us see ourselves and how we come across. Like, it would be great if we could record ourselves in relationship. I often say that we women, we try to make things better by pointing out what's wrong. And when we lead with that, and we're genuinely trying to help because we think, okay, if we can fix this, this, and this, and if you know, then you'll want to do better. But typically, men don't respond well to that.
1: Sure.
0: Even if you're 100% right. And so you have to find another way. So one is to think about when you finally do say something. A lot of times we say things and we're exasperated when we say it. Or there's that kind of angst and urgency in our voice. Or there's the disappointment or the discouragement. And so they will feel and hear the energy that you are putting forward. And so we have to think about, like, and this is with kids too, how do we take the emotion out? And this isn't I'm right, you're wrong, and frame it in a way that they can receive. So think about who your husband is and use your knowledge of him to work for you. Lots of husbands do better with praise. When you let them know throughout the day, different times, what you appreciate, catch them doing something good and tell them. And be interested in some of what they're interested in, even if you're not. Mm-hmm. And then frame it like, have you ever thought of, or I'm wondering if you would be willing to consider doing this for me. Mm-hmm. I know you've got your own things, but I could really use your help, and you're really good at this. And so you frame it in a way that kind of says, I need you, but it's because, like, you think well of them and you think highly of them. Mm-hmm. And I think that most men respond better to that, to coming alongside. And so you get your needs met kind of indirectly without hitting them over the head with them and pointing out how they never do something.
2: What do you think, Jenny?
1: Yeah, I think what I'm seeing through going to counseling and also hearing what you're saying, my husband and I are both very direct people.
0: Okay.
1: And so he more than I. And when you have two people that are used to being direct.
0: Yeah, like bottom line it.
1: Or like in, right. You know, maybe I tend to gild the lily more, so to speak. I used to write, and my husband's like, get to the point.
0: Okay.
1: It makes me nervous. So I feel I have to, like, but I like what you're saying. Like, basically, find a way to broach it. Like, take the emotion out of it.
0: Yeah.
1: So maybe, like, don't speak to him first thing. Like, give us both time to wake up. And
0: sure. Like, when is he most receptive? And and then if he's pretty direct, then okay, don't add too much flour, right? Flowery stuff in there or fluff, because he'll see through that. Mm-hmm. But be willing to accept his no. So you know, say something nice to him, but also say, hey, would you be willing to do this to help me out? And he may say, no, I really can't do that. Okay, I'll figure it out.
1: Yeah.
0: Right, and your accepting no from him may make it easier for him to say yes to you at times.
1: Yeah, I'm seeing a pattern that perhaps a lot of times he would say yes and then do it and then begrudgingly. And I didn't know that because he didn't show the emotion on his face. And I didn't hear about it till later that, like, I didn't want to do those things and now I'm resentful.
0: Okay, well.
1: So, whereas I maybe would read emotion and he doesn't read the same way on his face that others maybe do. Yeah.
0: Or maybe too, it's would you be willing to do this when you have time? Or versus, you know, I need this right now. Or right, like, think about him and you're you're asking. It's just like, what, how would you ask a friend to do something for you? You wouldn't demand it. You wouldn't point out all the ways they haven't helped you, right?
1: No, I tend to be pretty self-sufficient, and I think that's part of the issue, is both of us were pretty self-sufficient people, and then various circumstances happened to

0: make us more reliant, which I believe the Lord allowed that to show us our need of Him. And I'm trying to lean into that. And I think that's a new feeling, maybe not a new feeling for Him, but we're having to learn.
1: Yeah. Well, and maybe you even shared that it's hard for you to ask for help, perhaps.
0: Yeah, I've had to change my way of doing it. That's why.
1: Right, right. And that, you know, certainly you could try to do this yourself, but it would be a big help to you if He were able. But you understand if He's not.
2: Jim, 20 seconds?
3: Yeah. Tell Him what you want. Tell Him what you need. And, you know, know that men look at needs differently. You opened with needs. Men look at needs differently than women, and men have different needs. So I would suggest a great book. It's called His Needs, Her Needs, William Harley. It's an older book. Mm-hmm. Read the book and take the test. Kathy and I had very different needs. We didn't even know it. So we had a great, we had a three-hour conversation on this needs stuff. And I realized I wasn't meeting her needs because she wasn't telling me what her needs were. I was supposed to know it. That didn't work. Anyway, good book.
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18: 3 years after they were married, they got the diagnosis of MS on the part of Daryl. So really what motivated Stacy to get married, I want a strong man who's going to make me feel secure, who will take care of me, would never come true. She had to completely die to those expectations. And Daryl thought his relationship with Stacy would be, you can count on me, I'm gonna be there for you, I'm gonna take care of you. And now he says, decades later, she takes care of me.
19: That's Gary Thomas describing one of the many different kinds of storms that husbands and wives can face in marriage. But there's good news. God is always present with you in those storms. And with his help, you can experience a stronger, more intimate relationship. Gary is back with us today on Focus on the Family with Jim Daly, and I'm John Fuller.
20: John, we had a great conversation with Gary last time, and you know what's frustrating with Gary is always saying something that I got to do differently.
19: That's frustrating.
20: And he's full of wisdom. I mean, yeah. He gives me those ideas. Okay, that's something I need to embrace and mm-hmm. do differently. And you are going to walk away with so many gold nuggets. Just stick with us. Gary is one of the foremost writers in this area of marriage. He's a pastor. John will give all those details in a moment. But I just love when Gary comes on and shares his wisdom that the Lord's given him. I'm reminded of that parable from Matthew 7 about building your house upon a foundation of rock and not sand. And when the storms of life come along, which is the theme of Gary's book, we have got to build that relationship, our marital relationship, on that rock. Mm-hmm. And that rock is the Lord. And we're going to talk about that today.
19: Right. And as you mentioned, Gary was part of the teaching team at Second Baptist Church in Houston, Texas for 11 years. He and his wife, Lisa, recently moved to Colorado, where he serves on the pastoral teaching team at Cherry Hills Community Church in Highlands Ranch. Gary has written over 20 books. He's a prolific speaker. He's a longtime and favorite guest here at Focus on the Family. And a book that really is the foundation for our conversation, and this is part two. If you didn't hear part one, stop by the website to hear it or watch it. The book is called Making Your Marriage a Fortress, and of course, we have copies of that book here at the ministry.
20: Gary, welcome back.
18: Thank you.
20: It's so good to have you. Okay, last time we started with that parable or that theme of the hurricane in Houston that you didn't prepare for. You had blue duct tape and cardboard. Didn't work too well. So my storm story, we can relate to marriage. So In August, I buy a snowblower when we bought our house here in Colorado. I thought, I'm ahead of the curve. In fact, the guy at the store said, you're really thinking outside the box. It's August, you know. So I got it. I put the oil in it, put the gas in it, started up.

0: It ran great. I shoved it into the corner of the garage. The first snowstorm here came, 2 feet in October. I went and pulled that thing out, went to start it, and the engine had seized after running just like for 3 minutes. So then I got stuck. I couldn't buy a snowblower. We
1: You
0: were
1: couldn't
0: having
1: get
0: all
1: out of
0: these
1: your
0: big
1: driveway.
0: storms and they were sold out. And I thought, all that preparation, and it still went down. So how does that relate to marriage?
1: Well, there are three building blocks. I relied somewhat on the research of Dr. Archibald Hart and Dr. Sharon May, which is fun because it's a father-daughter team
0: Yeah,
1: who wrote
0: she's
1: their book
0: great.
1: together. Dr. Hart has gone on to glory. Dr. May is still writing and teaching. But they talk about the three building blocks of emotional connection. And that's where you don't want your snowblower to have the immediate. And the three things they talked about were trust, which is so key. And it's not just issues of betrayal that you're not going to be unfaithful to me. It's if you say you're going to pick up the bread, pick up the bread. If you're going to be there for your kids' event, be there for your kids' event. That trust is so key to intimacy. Betrayal is to a marriage what dynamite is to a door. I mean, it just blows it apart. And we too often think of betrayal just in the terms of, sexual unfaithfulness, but we need to build trust in other areas. The second thing was emotional availability. And this can be tougher for guys. It's just that I'm making myself available for my wife. I'm letting her explore. I'm exploring. I'm being there so that I can be present with her in her issues and she can be present in mine. And then sensitive responsiveness. And this was helpful for me because so often as a guy, our wife says something that's hurting her, and our first thing is, okay, I'm going to fix that. I can take care of that. You're not going to have to deal with that. And what they really want to know right now is that there's a sensitive response. You want to fix it because you don't want to have to live through this with me. That the process matters so much to our wives. And so if you lose trust and emotional availability and sensitive responsiveness, you're on your road to getting further and further and further apart. But those are also three tools that couples can use to begin to rebuild their marriages. Give an example where a wife had to be sensitively responsible. She was the one in the book I talked about where she had had an affair. Her husband was really grilling her one night. He was trying to catch her like a detective. Well, you said you went there, and you said he called you there, and how could those both be true? And so he asked her again, and she said, David, you've asked me that question 100 times, and I'll give you an answer 100 times. I'm so sorry for what happened, and I understand why you're doing it. It was so she wasn't being defensive. She was almost saying, I get why you're suspicious. It makes sense. And so I'm going to be sensitively responsible. Where it doesn't go well, and I see guys do this more than women, they'll confess and say, well, when are you going to get over it? Maybe never.
0: Right.
1: That's not a sensitive response. It's understanding, I put this fear in you. I put this hurt in you. I put this suspicion in you. I get it. It's on me, not on you. I'm not asking you to get over it. I'm willing to bear it.
0: Well, and I think in part, and you're going right to what I would describe as some of the extremes in the marriage storm,
1: Yeah.
0: that kind of thing. But you also speak in the book, you write in the book about the mundane things that create breaches, right? I thought one of the interesting ones, and I experienced this, Gene and I did this when our boys were little. I remember coming home from work. I had a long day and I was exhausted. I mean, I literally got 1 foot in the door. Gene was at the door with Trent and Troy, one in each arm, and my 1 foot is in the door. And she goes, you got to take the kids. I'm done. I'm done for the day. Take the kids. And I'm like, I put the briefcase down, I throw my jacket on the ground. Okay. I took the boys and took them to the basement and played with them. And but it was hard because I was saying to Gene later, I said, man, I just need like 5 minutes. Just let me change my clothes, put a t-shirt on and some shorts, and then I'll do whatever we need to do with the kids. But it was like, it was hard. And that is a little bit of drift that you talk about too. And so I'd ask you kind of a more simple question in that regard, like the young couple that has 1, 2, 3-year-old children
1: Yes.
0: and the drift that can create, the
1: Yeah.
0: separation that can create if they don't notice the storm warnings of what they're entering.
1: And it's a great point, Jim, because so often we think of storms as bad things happening. A storm can be a good thing that happens, like bringing a new baby into the house.
0: A great thing, but disruptive.
1: Right. Well, my friend Dr. Les Parrott has a great line. When a new baby is born, a new marriage is born. Even if it's a second or third baby.
0: Well, it's a different family.
1: It is.
0: It's not the same family.
1: And couples have told me before the baby comes, I says, what are you going to take out? And they go, what do you mean? Well, do you think God gives you 30 hours more a week? Here's a baby. Here's 30 hours. I go, and the couples that made it, Jim, we're talking about John and Deborah here from the book and others, where their kids were older, but during COVID, he had to double down. He was a pastor and launch online services. They were ruthless in cutting out what they could, and they were intentional, I mean, industriously so, in saying, we're going to come out of this closer together. And I think every time a couple brings home a new baby, there should be this pledge, and I think spoken out loud, our first goal is that 18 years from now, we're closer because we brought this baby home, not further apart.
0: Wow.
1: It's the best thing for the baby. It's the best thing for the marriage. It's the best thing for the legacy that they would leave behind. But they made tough choices in the case of John. Now, he's an eye surgeon, but he talked about what they do for their Sunday night check-ins. And you talk about emotionally available. He wasn't the first year. He was going through residency. He said, Gary, every picture of me that first year, I'm laying on the couch asleep with the baby on top of me. Because I was so tired. And they realized, okay, this can't go on. This can't happen with baby number two. He now works 3 days a week. And he works 5 minutes from home so he can come home from lunch. And you might say, would you make that sacrifice? He goes, yeah, I drive an older car. He goes, but if you could have the relationship with your wife that I have, he wasn't speaking to me directly, but you know, generally, he goes, it's an unmatchable connection. I like the life of intimacy that we share, the fun we have, the joy and connected. I would rather be this connected to my wife with maybe a couple $100,000 less in the bank than have money that I may never spend and feel like we don't know each other and being frustrated with each other all the time. And another huge help for couples that were facing busyness, whether it was bringing a new child home or a new work challenge. And I didn't lead anybody. This just came up three different times, were the importance of check-ins. Mm-hmm. If we're not intentional about connecting with each other, it's not going to happen. In fact, the couple I called the relationally industrious couple have three different kinds of check-ins. They have their date nights, which is just about fun. Then they have their business nights, which might be, who's going to pay this? We need to get this fixed in the house. Or it might be, I was hurt when you did that. You feel like you've been distracted. And then they have their daily check-ins, and that's just 5 or 10 minutes. And here's how they thought through it, Jim. They said, if we don't do the other two meetings, the date night gets sabotaged. We want to deal with our business on date night instead of have fun. We want to air our grievances. And this is about time that we enjoy together. And the morning check-ins, he found, we just want to know what's happening with each other's day. And he found out, this was Randy, that Hannah does better when she's caffeinated. So he gives her the coffee.
0: Not everybody will react that way.
1: He comes back in, and it might just be 5 to, okay, what do you got going? How can I pray for you? What's going on? And they do it. And here's what I thought was just a beautiful truth that came out of it. Hannah says, you know, we even occasionally do marriage seminars. And everybody says, you guys are so lucky. You're such a good match. You found each other. And she said, Gary, luck has nothing to do with it. We didn't find this marriage. We created it, and we work hard to keep it. She goes, we can be distant easily. And they've learned the hard way that when they didn't do the three different ones, they had a date night. They live in British Columbia. Beautiful sunset. I mean, it was just a gorgeous summer evening, paddleboarding, and they wrecked it because they had one of their worst arguments ever. And these friends came by in a boat and said, oh, this is such a romantic evening, isn't it? And they're like, this has nothing to do with romance. But I love that because younger couples often think, okay, you find the right person and you reap a great marriage. These couples discovered you have to be intentional. And check-ins were just a wonderful tool. For John and Deborah, it was Sunday evenings, 2 to 3 hours. That was their time. It was inviolate. The kids could not come into their room. They would not schedule anything. And I'm just saying, I see the seeds that they planted, and I see the crops that they have reaped. And I think that kind of intentionality pays off big time.
0: Yeah. You mentioned money there, and I want to come back to that, because here at Focus, that's one of the reasons many, many couples will contact us, because money creates such friction in the marriage. And you use the illustration of the doctor who decided to work 3 days a week, drive an older car, those kinds of things. Those are all good decisions. But speak to how finances can create such a, I guess, storm, a hurricane in the marriage, and what can couples do practically to get their hands around those issues, that issue of finance?
1: Well, I featured two different couples, one that were buried in debt to where they owed more than they earned in a year, and that was a wake-up call, and another couple that was very poor when they got married, then very wealthy, and then they lost it all, and they've been dealing with that for a decade and a half. So they don't have that happy ending. Well, you start tithing and miraculous things happen. That happened to one couple, not to the other one. The two key lessons I got from this on finances were this: communication is so important. In both cases, one spouse didn't communicate to the other just how bad it was.
0: Right.
1: With one couple, the wife was an accountant, and her husband thought, well, she's an accountant, she knows what's going. But she just didn't share that they were going a little bit more into debt, a little bit more. And so they said, okay, let's figure this out. And when they found out they were more in debt than they earned in a year, he was just angry that she let him get into this situation. Both of the couples mentioned that communication is so key. Even if you're in a family where one person primarily handles the finances, in my marriage, that's my wife. We still have to have these quarterly meetings where I know this is where our investments are, this is where we're given, this is where we're settled. We don't have debts other than a house right now, so that's not an ongoing issue. But I do think if you don't want finances to pull you apart, there's got to be great communication. The second issue was the anger that resulted from that and learning how to deal with it. And I found one verse that I think a lot of couples take too literally in a way that hurts their marriage. And that's that verse, do not let the sun go down while you're angry, and do not give the devil a foothold. And so they think they have to keep working this out before they go to sleep. And that's what happened with Randy and Hannah. They're going around and around and around. Well, we don't let the sun go down on your anger. And it only got worse. It took Randy 3 days to come to grips with his anger and frustration before they could deal with it productively. Hmm. And I think when you look at that scripture, there are three statements, not one. There's, in your anger, do not sin. That's one. Do not let the sun go down while you are still angry. That's two. And do not give the devil a foothold. We pull that second phrase, don't let the sun go down while you're angry, out of context and make that the whole message. But Paul's directly quoting wisdom literature, which most people know they're not laws. It's just general wisdom. And in the Old Testament times, that was, don't delay paying somebody, because at that point, if you did, they might go home hungry. If you've taken somebody's coat, return it by midnight so that they're not cold through the night. It was just a way, this is in Ephesians, and it was largely a large Jewish community. Paul's just using language from scripture they would understand. But what he's really saying is, in your anger, do not sin, and don't give the devil a foothold. The don't go to sleep, I think, is a legalistic application. If you're going around and around and around, and it's 2 a.m., my suggestion is get a good night's sleep, wake up, have a bagel, a cup of coffee, process it, maybe talk to God, and then come together. I don't think you're disobeying that verse. I think you're saying, okay, I don't want to sin in my anger, and I don't want to give the devil a foothold, and use that other one as a general principle. That's what the couples found was most helpful for them. And this is the great thing about marriage challenges, is they teach us how to handle things like anger, like fear, like a lack of forgiveness, like arrogance. Huh.
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0: Gary, I'm circling like a buzzard coming back to some of the themes that you're mentioning, but one of the things you said that caught my attention was that busyness can be the sucker punch of a marriage. And I think I get that, and you're pecking around all of that, but describe how we need to be aware of the sucker punch.
1: Well, the destruction of a sucker punch is that you don't see it coming. Most of us see sickness as a serious assault on our marriage. When you get a diagnosis, you have MS, you

0: You have cancer, you have Alzheimer's. Okay, this is something that we have to face head on. When a child is born with a disability, okay, we have to face this head on. Busyness is more by degrees. It's like gaining weight. You gain a quarter pound every 2 weeks, which means you gain half a pound in a month, which means you gain 6 pounds in a year and 12 pounds. And, you know, it's just this gradual thing where
1: how did you know that's what happened to me?
0: but it's not that much, right? You think a quarter. And I think with marriages, you can experience that distance where you don't know more. And so I would just ask couples today listening, if you're in your kitchen, you're in your living room, you're driving down the road, do you know your spouse's greatest temptation right now? Do you know the greatest frustration at work? Do you know the greatest fear they have for their children? Do you know the greatest hurt from their childhood that they're trying to deal with that keeps coming back and really challenges how they view themselves? Do you know their best way of connecting with God? Do they feel far from God? So often we just assume that we know our spouses and that we're walking this life together. Those are basic things that we often just never get around, and it's just because we're just too busy. It's a sucker punch. We don't see it coming until all of a sudden we're knocked out and say, how did that happen? And you see it, Jim, how many times have you heard this? I love him. I'm just not in love with him anymore.
1: Right.
0: And more often than not, that's just busyness. You haven't worked on the marriage. You've slowly grown apart, so you can't even see your way back. There is a way back, but it doesn't feel like it at the time.
1: Yeah. Gary, let me ask you, in your book, Making Your Marriage a Fortress, you describe a couple who lost their 19-year-old son. Oh. My brother and his wife had that experience with their 30-year-old son. Mm-hmm. I asked him one day, I just said, you know, how often do you think of Bobby? He said, Jim, every day I think of Bobby. That probably brings tears to my eyes even thinking about it now, because I don't know that there's any greater loss than the loss of a child.
0: I don't think there is. And when it's the loss of an only child, because it's not just your current loss, Jim, it's the future losses. What they found is that the second year was more painful than the first.
1: Wow.
0: The first year they're numb, but the second year, okay, every Christmas now, we don't have Garrett with us. Garrett's friends graduate from college, they get jobs. Well, we don't have that. His friends get married. We're never going to have a daughter-in-law. They have kids. We're never going to have grandchildren. It's an ongoing loss. It's not like a one-time hurt. It's the hurt that keeps on hurting. What they found that kept them through was they had been serious students of Scripture. And it was so helpful. We talked earlier about whether you view Bible reading as Tylenol or vitamins. So often we go to the Bible if we need Tylenol. We've got a headache. We've got a hurt. Okay, what will solve it? Vitamins is a wiser approach because you need to draw upon it. And Janelle said something to me that blew me away. This is faith in action as they're sharing freely about the devastation of losing this beloved son, a really good kid. In fact, as this airs, Jim, it'll be almost 10 years exactly that they've lost their son. But Janelle said to me, Gary, God didn't just call Garrett from us. He called Garrett to something. Mm-hmm. And applying the scripture to be absent from the body is to be present with the Lord. She goes, I know today Garrett is perfectly serving the God who created him. She goes, my friends, they have issues sometimes with daughters-in-law, or there's alcoholism or work problems or depression or whatnot. She goes, Garrett has none of that. He's doing exactly what God created him to do. And Jim, the faith and the excitement, he's just perfectly serving God in a way that my friends' kids aren't yet, because they're still here in a fallen situation. And I was blessed by a woman for whom scripture became real. She needed it to be real, and she found scripture to be true. And it was a refuge, and it was balm in the midst of her tremendous hurt. Another big help for them was just the community. She mentions grabbing the lapels of one of her best friends the morning she found out. She said 70% of marriages end up in a divorce when this happens. Please don't let me lose my husband. I've lost my son. I don't want to lose my husband. And this church just wrapped their arms around her. She was getting 5 or 6 texts every day. After the first year,

0: Joe's friends kind of dropped off. Janelle's friends, maybe, I don't, not saying it's a gender thing, but they were right there. But I think Joe's friends said, okay, we've traveled through this a year. It's time to move on. And so at 18 months is when he kind of broke. And it was interesting because Janelle said, for the first year, it was 95 Joe and 5% me. Joe was the strong one. He was holding me up. The second year, she says, it became 75% me and 25% Joe. It just, he was devastated. And what was so devastating to her, every time he saw Janelle's face, he was reminded of Garrett. Garrett looked so much like her. So he wants to love his wife. And yet, just the grief that he's reminded of his son. And so they had one of the biggest arguments of their marriage about 18 months after Garrett had died. And Joe stormed off. And Janelle just got on the phone and she called his friends. Y'all got to go get him. I don't know what's going to happen, but he doesn't need to be alone right now. And they did. And that's why I say to people listening, church does matter. God doesn't want us to walk through this life alone. It's not just husband and wife. It's husband and wife and church. Because right now, people need you if you're not going through a storm. But the day will come. Jesus says, in this world, you will have trouble. If you believe Jesus, the day will come when you need those church members to wrap their arms around you. And it's too late if you wait for it. So keep listening to Focus on the Family. Get the daily vitamins. Grow in Scripture so that you can draw that powerful truth when you need it. Have those relationships so that you can stay together. What Joe and Janelle have today is so precious. It's buried 70% of couples who have faced it. It's given them 100% increase in their love for each other.
1: Yeah, and that's so wonderful and so well said. And you know, that's what God does in our hearts when we lean into Him, not away from Him. And the test for us is where that bitterness and that anger goes. Do you trust God to bring you through the valley and out the other side and raise you up in a mountaintop, even if circumstances aren't dictating that's the joy you should have? That's the joy God brings. So, man, this has been terrific, Gary. Thanks so much for spending the time with us on day two. And as John said, if you missed day one, go back and get it. You can do that through your smartphone, through the app, or come to the website and download it there. But the basic premise here is Gary's poured his heart into this book, Making Your Marriage a Fortress. And there's so many nuggets of truth in here. You need to get a copy, and we'd love it if you would participate in ministry with us. Get the book directly from Focus, become a monthly supporter. We'll send it as our way of saying thank you. If you can't do that, we get it. One-time gift is another great way to do ministry with Focus on the Family, help more marriages. And I'm telling you, John, I've said this a lot. The breakdown of marriage is, I believe, the core problem in the culture. I don't care what color your skin is or any of that. Marriage is a significant problem in the culture today, and kids are struggling. You talk about fighting poverty, we need to keep marriages together. And Gary has devoted his life to that, and it's worth reading. So get a hold of us and get a copy today.
2: 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I'm John Fuller, inviting you back as we once again help you and your family thrive in Christ.

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0: Hello, and welcome to Just in Time Ministries with Pastor Rhonda Penquite. We have more power and authority in Christ than we know, and when we learn to act on it in faith, God guarantees our success. So let's join Rhonda as she teaches us how to walk in victory.
1: And that we live in Him, move in Him, and have our being in Him. This is what God told Abraham to do. Remember, He said, leave your father and mother, leave your land, leave your language, leave all that's familiar to you, and relocate yourself in Me. Wow. Relocate yourself in Me, which is a new, fertile, vibrant relationship that will produce children and nations, will produce signs, wonders, miracles, and breakthroughs. He said, your relationship with Me will produce wealth and ecstasy. Well, we read where Abraham was wealthier than all the surrounding kings, and they wanted him to go away because he embarrassed them with his wealth. And we've been told wealth is sinful, wealth is evil, wealth is bad. Take vows of poverty. No, no, no, no, no. Absolutely not. Abraham had to come out of the framework and the naming and the framing of his parents so that he could put on new genetics. He put on a new system. He had the life breath of God in him. It's like a marriage where you live together, eat together, think together, constantly are in contact with one another. It's sharing responsibilities, sharing dreams, sharing visions. That's what the new creation is all about. We become one with Him. We are His body. This is the mysterious marriage between divinity and you. You married the divine. You became one with the divine. Therefore, you are divine. And Paul's revelation about this union with God is why he said he was out of his mind in ecstasy. And he said, and it's all God's fault because God's so good. If I'm out of my mind in ecstasy, it's for His glory. So what would happen if the church honored this relationship like Paul did, like Abraham did, like so many have gone before us did? John the Revelator. I even think of Stephen, because he was performing signs, wonders, and miracles, and that's why they stoned him. And he stood there and he looked up and he saw Jesus standing. He saw into the other realms. If he could see into other realms, we can see into other realms. If I'm out of my mind in ecstasy, it's for His glory. If it's for His glory, whoo, the church, the knowledge of the glory of the Lord through the church would be in all the world in no time. And you know, you can tell what someone honors because what you honor, you will attract. You can tell what someone thinks in their heart because as a man thinks, so he is. So you open realms by what you say, whether good or bad. The power of death and life is in your tongue, and you will eat the flesh of what you say. So how is it that Christians don't take that so seriously? That's why we say around here, there are no old jokes, no memory jokes, no poor jokes, no fat jokes, no whatever jokes when it's not funny. And when you think you're saying those just jokingly, you have opened that realm, you have honored that realm, and you're going to eat the fruit thereof of what you have said. Take this verse seriously. Only life words, immortal words, forever words, eternal words come out of your mouth. Health words come out of your mouth. Prosperity words, wealth words, because whatever you honor. There's even commercials now. Where a gal is sitting there and she's listening to a tape, money comes to me. Wealth is easy for me. They're telling us. Big Brother's advertising time portals. I saw them advertising that Big Brother's coming on, I guess, pretty soon. I don't know. But they had a portal and they showed the people involved in this program going through the portal. Well, we've got songs and comms, portals, free energy. Tesla did free energy. That's why they took all this stuff and hid it. People have invented cars that run on water. What, 5 gallons of water will take you 3,000 miles, take you across the country, or 20 gallons of water for $5 or whatever it was. Well, they hid that. They can't make any money on that. Water's free. Well, they're charging us for water, but, you know, should be free. But they're charging us because they got to take all the nitrates out, and they need to quit putting fluoride in it and all the other toxins that are there. Quit spraying our air. Actually, I haven't seen a chemtrail in a while, have you? It's been a while. Praise God. But this is exactly why we don't joke about being old, overweight, poor, unskilled, unintelligent. You're not stupid. You have the mind of Christ. Nobody's smarter than you. Nobody's smarter than you. Nobody. You have the same intelligence as Jesus Christ because you have the mind of Christ. Just tap into it. Wow, we need to take these verses seriously. You know, one, those things aren't funny. Two, they're not God's will. Three, they're not scriptural. Four, we do not want those things in our lives. I suppose you can go on with more reasons, but there's the top four. Because what you say authorizes those things to come into your life. That's the authority of the believer. What you say authorizes what you said to come into your life. How many times have I said you are a sum total of your words? You are in your life where you are today because of the words you have been saying. If you like the words you've been saying because of where you are and what you honor is in your life, then keep saying those words and more. But if you don't, change your words. Change your words. You know, I play a little pickleball and I've got a little spin and people try to spin at me. And I will say out loud, not necessarily real loud, but can't outspin the spinner. Can't outspin the spinner. Because I am authorizing that to be. I'm honoring that so it will be. Just a little something God shared with me to do. So what you honor, you attract. What you dishonor, you destroy. Don't attract bad things and don't destroy good things. You know, you dishonor things in the scripture, you destroy them from happening in your life. Honor everything that's good in the scripture. God tells us both sides so you can make an educated decision, a quality choice. We don't want to attract bad things and we don't want to destroy good things. What we are to find in the word is the wonder, the ecstasy, and the bliss of our union with Yahweh. You're free to explore all of your union with the Trinity in any way that the Trinity wants to dance and play with you. It's all a dance. It's all play. God is playful. Ooh, there's one that knocked off some religious hats and some holy cows. God is playful. He's dancing. Remember, the core nature of God is play. No wonder the devil has infiltrated the church with taking everything so seriously. And monotone and boring. No wonder people don't want to go to church. It's boring. Church should be more exciting than the local bar, the local dance club. Play is the one thing we should take seriously. What do you always want to do? Play. That's because God's core nature is play. As an adult, when and at what point in your life did you lose the desire to play? When did you get so serious? And don't make your kids so serious. Set an example of playfulness. Be playful. It's good to be playful as an adult. Kids will look at you with disdain, but kids don't know anything. Kids think they're so smart, not quite so smart. They don't know what they need to know. Play is an activity that is done just for enjoyment, not because it has to be done. Did you know creation was an act of play? Well, when you paint, when you build, when you do things to, you know, make things for recreation or whatever, it's play. It was fun. I remember painting a ship when I was a kid. I worked days, I worked weeks on that thing. And just painting and painting and painting and drawing and, you know, getting it all set up. And, you know, it was just play. It was fun. You know, God didn't have to create anything. He was already in the dance with the Trinity. He's never been alone. He's always been the Father. He's always been the Son. He's always been Holy Spirit. They've always been laughing at each other, with each other. They've always been in ecstasy. They've always been overflowing with love and fun and all these things with each other. It was just an act of play when he made creation. So when you go to the theater, why do they call it a play? When you've got an instrument, why do they call it playing an instrument? Why don't they call it working an instrument? Does that make you think? Wow. The reason is, I do have an answer, because we are using Trinitarian language without even knowing it, without knowing why. We are already participating in the music of the Trinity. Have you noticed that babies naturally sing and dance? They're always like, you know, you think they're just making noises, but they're singing. You turn on some good music with a beat, and all of a sudden they're just shaking with the beat. Right? Remember we saw, I think I showed you guys that one meme where the kid was so upset and went to the pantry to get something bad to eat, and the mom just turned on some music and started dancing. And pretty soon the kid turns around and then kind of comes over, and then the end of it is the kid's just totally dancing with the mom, forgot all about their frustration, whatever they were upset about. Frequency, frequency, frequency. Wow. And babies sing and dance naturally because they are divinely encoded with the Trinity, and the devil found a way to, with evil, decode that or suppress that. So they were not doing it. But you know what? We still do a little bit. Where mom lives, they have these music times, and they play. I was playing some music the other day at the courtyard chat, and my mom's there just tapping her foot, and kind of her head was going a little bit. My mom claps a lot. But you play the music, it's there. It's there, it's there. Oh. You know, C.S. Lewis had a revelation of this, and he said, here's what C.S. Lewis said, joy is the most serious business of heaven. Isn't that great? Joy is the most serious business of heaven, because the joy of the Lord is our strength. Our power comes out of joy. God's power comes out of his joy. So he's all joyful because he's all powerful, and you can't be all powerful without being all joyful. Make sense? Woo! We can and we are invited to come and dine at the Master's table. Where's the Master's table? Psalm 23. He has prepared a table for us in the presence of our enemies. Think about that. We can just sit there in the divine dance, in the presence of our enemies. There's not a thing they can do about it, because the strength exudes from us to keep them at bay because of our joy. This means that no matter what's going on in the world, we are to enter his presence with thanksgiving in our hearts and his courts with praise, because we are included in the Trinitarian dance of joy. We are included in his wonder.

0: included in his bliss. And when the world sees this in us, they will want what we have, because out of this flows, overflows, ecstasy, signs, wonders, miracles, and breakthroughs. The world is coming. The world is here.
1: 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Thank you for joining us today. You are here for just such a time as this, so go forth in the power of His might and possess all that is yours in Christ Jesus.
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6: Mark's Gospel, the first chapter, gives us a classic example of a man that had great faith that Jesus could, but did not know whether he would or not. This seems to be a major problem, especially in full gospel circles. The people say, well, I know God's able. Well, the devil knows that. But will he? Now, here's a man in verse 39 says, and he preached in their synagogues throughout all Galilee and cast out devils, demons. There came a leper to him, beseeching him, and kneeling down to him, and saying to him, if thou wilt, thou canst make me clean. Jesus, moved with compassion, put forth his hand, and he touched him. Now I want you to notice, the whole multitude got healed in many places if they even touched him. Now he, moved with compassion, touched the man. And nothing happened. He's just as leprous as he ever was. Not one bit of power flowed. Nothing happened. Why? Because the man has a question mark. He said, if thou wilt, thou canst make me whole. He knows he can't, doesn't know whether he will or not. He hasn't released his faith. He's waiting for a word. Faith cometh by hearing. See, now he had a reason for that. There was no record of lepers being healed, that Jesus ever healed lepers before this. But we don't have that excuse. So, see, that was a legal doubt for that man. But then Jesus, see, he's already touched him now, and no power flowed. He's just as leprous as he ever was. And then he says, I will, be thou clean. And as soon as he had spoken, immediately the leprosy departed from him, and he was cleansed. What happened? He removed the question mark. If you have one question mark, whether it's God's will for you to be healed or not, it stops the flow of the anointing of God. People that just touched Jesus got healed when he didn't even know they're there. But then he deliberately lays hands on somebody and no power flows. Why? Because they didn't believe. They didn't know whether to believe it or not. See, your faith will always stop at the question mark. But if you remove the question mark, the faith will draw the anointing. See, these people made a demand on the anointing that was upon Jesus for healing. The woman with the issue of blood established her own point of contact. Oral Roberts, I suppose, far as I know, he coined this phrase. Maybe he didn't. Maybe he got it from someone else. But I remember in the 50s and 60s that he would say, touch the back of the seat as a point of contact to release your faith. Why? Because you know instantly when you touch something. See, sometimes people say, well, I know God's going to heal me sometime. Well, when? I don't know. Well, where? I don't know. That'd like me coming into the airport out here, you know, and landing at Midway and calling Rob up and say, Rob, we ought to get together and have lunch. Well, yeah, that'd be good. Well, when? Oh, just anytime. Well, where you want to meet? Oh, just anywhere. Just hang up the phone. How long do you think it'll take us to get together?

I'm going to pray the prayer of faith. Lay your hand on the radio. And I'll pray the prayer of faith and God will heal you. Well, this little lady, all crippled up with arthritis, sitting over at the kitchen table. And she heard Brother Roberts say, lay your hand on the radio's point of contact. Pray the prayer of faith and God will heal you. He's already started praying. So she gets up and in her hurry to get to the radio, which was over on the cabinet, she stumbled and fell. She fell up against the refrigerator. She just cried out and said, dear Lord Jesus, let this refrigerator be my point of contact. She reached over and touched the refrigerator. The power of God went through her and healed her. She got up and danced all over the kitchen. Healed by the power of God. Now you know and I know there's no power in that refrigerator to heal her. If there had been, she'd have got healed when she made breakfast. It is a point of contact to release her faith, to know when to believe she received her healing. See, there's a difference in believing you receive, whether or not the manifestation comes at that instant or not. That's a time you can point back to 10 days from now and say, I believe I received my healing back then. Like the lady did that said, oh, no, you don't, Satan. Last night, hands were laid on me in the name of Jesus. She pointed back to the time of the point of contact. She established, you see, this woman with the issue of blood established her point of contact. This woman that fell in the floor, she established her point of contact to release her faith. The laying on of hands, I believe, is the method that Jesus used mostly, especially when faith was low, you see, in his own hometown. I believe you can get more people healed by that method, especially in some places, than you can any other way, because it is a tangible contact, and you know when to believe you receive your healing. Hallelujah. In 1973, when I had finished the little booklet, well, it really wasn't a booklet at that time, it was just a sheet of paper, confession sheet called God's Creative Power Work for You. 2 o'clock in the morning, I'd finished putting that thing together as the Lord had directed me, and I knelt down in my office and prayed. Had my hands raised, and I heard the Spirit of God. It wasn't an audible voice. It said, stand up on your feet. Well, I just stood up. It said, stretch forth your hands. So I stood there and stretched my hands out like this. And it felt like I pressed them against the wall. In fact, it was so obvious till I just opened my eyes to see. But I wasn't standing that close. I didn't think I was. I didn't stand that close to the wall. Then he said, I've laid my hands upon your hands. Then I realized that's what it felt like. It felt like hand against hand, finger against finger. He said, I've anointed your hand for the ministry, the laying on of hands. Now, he said, it'll come to pass after this night. If you'll tell people that I've anointed your hands for the ministry of laying on hands, and if they'll release their faith in the anointing. Now, listen very carefully to what he said. He said, in the anointing, not in me. God is not confirming me. He's confirming his word. He said, if they'll release their faith in that anointing, he said, that anointing at the point of contact, your hands with their body, it'll flow into their body and affect a healing and a cure. And here's the exact words. He said, many of them will be healed instantly. And thank God they have. But he said others over a period of time. Now somebody said, why is that? I don't know. He didn't tell me. But it proves I'm not doing it, because if I was doing it, everybody would get healed instantly. But you see, I just simply did what he said to do. And we have. Thank God we've had people healed instantly. One lady had 5 cancers on her face, raw cancers. Laid hands on her. I didn't feel anything. She didn't feel anything. She did. She didn't say anything about it. 5 days later, she's totally healed. Not a sign. Her face just clear as mine. But then on other occasions, the tangible anointing. You can feel that anointing rush out of you like it did Jesus. I remember on one occasion in a certain city, a lady, when I touched her, it liked to knock me down and did knock her down. She slid plumb up on the seat. Never experienced anything like it before or after. But it was almost like a faith explosion. But you see, when people believe in the anointing, see, God doesn't confirm people. If you study what Jesus said, he said, go forth and teach all nations, you know, and so on, and lay hands on the sick and they'll recover. He said, they went forth and preached everywhere, the Lord working with, now the King James says with them, the them is added by the translator, work with them and confirm his word with signs following. But see, take the them out. It was added. He worked with and confirmed his word with signs following. God doesn't confirm people. He confirms his word. Amen. When they believe in the anointing. Father, we thank you for your word tonight. As we lay hands on the sick tonight, we fully expect you to confirm your word with signs following.

0: The anointing of God shall flow. As people believe and release their faith, the power and the anointing of God shall drive out sickness and disease and bring forth healing and health in their bodies. We thank you for it. We praise you for it. We give you glory and honor and praise and thanksgiving for all that shall be done in Jesus' name. If you're here tonight, you'd like to be ministered to by the laying on of hands, just step out. Come up here. We're going to do exactly what the Scripture says to do. Hallelujah. Blessed be God. Thank you, Lord Jesus. Now remember what Jesus said. Jesus said, "They shall lay hands on the sick, and they shall recover." Now see, you don't have to have any special anointing to do that. Any believer can do that through faith. James says the prayer of faith shall save the sick, and the Lord shall raise them up. There's several ways of receiving healing. But the way the Lord has directed us to minister by the laying on of hands. Sometimes we pray, sometimes we don't. Sometimes people get offended because you didn't pray when you laid hands on me. But Jesus said they shall recover. Now notice he didn't say that you'll have to recover yourself. He said they shall recover. He didn't say I'd have to recover you, and I'm glad he said that because I can't. And if you could recover yourself, you'd already been recovered. But he said they shall recover. That's the words of the Son of God. Don't believe in me tonight. Believe in the words of Jesus and the anointing of God. The same as God anointed Jesus of Nazareth with the Holy Ghost and power, went about doing good and healing all that were oppressed of the devil. Jesus said, "Even so send I you." So as I lay hands upon you, release your faith in that anointing and receive your healing in the name of Jesus. Ooh, glory to God. Hallelujah. In Jesus' name. In the name of the Lord Jesus Christ of Nazareth. Ooh, yeah, there it is. In Jesus' name. From the top of your head to the soles of your feet. In the name of Jesus. God bless you. I do appreciate you joining us for the Concepts of Faith broadcast today. Now, before I leave the broadcast, this is the last day for book offer number 7504. It's entitled Your Spiritual Authority. Now, this book was formerly entitled Authority in Three Worlds. Some of you may have it. But it's a 180-page paperback for $11 plus $4 postage and handling, a total of $15. Now, in this book, we take you through the Scriptures from Genesis to Revelation, laying out God's plan and how that God sent His Son Jesus to this planet. He was the Word of God. He had a physical body. God anointed him to destroy the works of the devil. And by the way, did you know that your physical body gives you authority on this planet? God gives the anointing so you can destroy the works of the devil and overcome the world, the flesh, and the devil, the same way that Jesus did on the Mount of Temptation. Jesus said, "It is written, it is written, it is written." Every time temptation came, he just quoted what was written in the Word of God. You can overcome the world, the flesh, and the devil the same way by using the Word of God. James said, "Submit yourself unto God, resist the devil, and he will flee from you." Well, so you submit yourself to the Word of God, you speak the Word of God, you proclaim the Word of God, and the enemy will flee. Now, this book will give you insight. 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
8: 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My name is Steve Gregg and we're live for an hour each weekday afternoon so that we can talk to you in real time and you can talk back in real time using your telephone. If you have questions about the Bible or about the Christian faith and you'd like to call and talk about those things on the air, we will gladly talk about those things. And if you disagree with the host and wish to talk about that disagreement and balance comment or maybe correct something, feel free to call about that too. We are as happy to have those kinds of calls as any other kind. The number to call is 844-484-5737. That number again, 844-484-5737. If you'd like to be on the program today, there's one line open right now. The rest are full. 844-484-5737. And there goes that last line. All right, we're going to go to the phones and talk to Brad in Coopville, Washington. Hi, Brad. Welcome to The Narrow Path. Thanks for calling.
9: Yeah, thank you, Steve, for taking my call. I first want to just quickly say I've really enjoyed your teaching over the last, I found you about 6 months ago when I was starting to look into dispensationalism. I grew up in the evangelical church, and of course I was brought up with that. I had not heard of any other viewpoint. Real quickly though, I'm getting really confused because it seems like in all the conversations, there's not a definition of terms. You know, people will use the term Israel and then in one breath and then, you know, the term Jew in the next and Israelite. And, you know, in my mind, these aren't the same. I mean, there's plenty of Jews, you know, that, you know, don't consider them Israeli. You know, I know that, you know, people like Sammy Davis Jr. was a Jew and Melania Trump is a Jew. Well, they're certainly not the same race. And I just began your what are we to make of Israel? And I was just wondering, can you help me understand, you know, when we talk about Israel, is it the country over there right now, you know, headed by Netanyahu, or is it just being a Jew? I get confused with all that.
8: Well, it is confusing. And and you say, which do we mean? Well, I'm going to have to say, well, in which conversation are we talking about? Because the word Jew is used more than one way. The word Israel is used more than one way. And the different meanings of these two words don't always slide together. For example, Israel, as you pointed out, is a geographical nation in the Middle East right now. People who are citizens of that country are considered to be

people can have their own interpretations. I've just given you the facts. So that, you know, after World War II, it did really propel this idea of Zionism in especially the Christian parts of the world.

0: 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I think I do want to follow my flesh. 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
2: 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On today's edition of The Plumb Line, I'm your host, Jay Rudolph. My guest, Brian Dembozik, and he is author of a book on family discipleship that we are discussing on The Plumb Line today. It is called Family Discipleship That Works, Guiding Your Child to Know, Love, and Act Like Jesus. And Brian, as we return to our discussion here, and by the way, for those who may have missed the first couple of segments, you can find those at places where you go for podcasts. Just look up The Plumb Line with Jay Rudolph, probably put in family discipleship in the search there and should be able to find this broadcast and numerous others as well that are there after The Plumb Line airs on the radio. It goes up as a podcast. And so, Brian, this whole discussion, again, kind of revolves around setting a goal, making sure you know what it is that you're seeking to get to here, and it's not just improved behavior, and it's not just to make your kids look good so that you look good. And I know that's a concern, I think, for a lot of us, is we don't want our kids to embarrass us, but that's not the goal here. There's a much broader, bigger goal than that, isn't there?
5: Yeah, I mean, exactly. It's not as clear as we might want it to be, because what you just said is absolutely true, that we don't want our kids just to act better so we look better. But behavior matters. It's how we get there that's the key. And a lot of times we make the mistake as parents of trying to have behavior in isolation, that, hey, just behave, just behave. That's not the gospel. The gospel is my behavior flows from my identity. And my identity as an unbeliever, as a sinner, drives sinful behavior. But then in Christ, I'm made new. I am made like Christ, again, not as divinity, but as perfect humanity. And I am able now to live as Christ in the Holy Spirit's empowerment. So behavior matters. It is important. The Bible talks quite a bit about this, but it's about how we get there the right way and for the right reasons. Why does God want us to live like Christ? Well, for two reasons. One, because we are his ambassadors. You know, we started by talking about with the Great Commission. One of the ways we drive Great Commission opportunities to share the gospel is by our changed lifestyle. We live differently, which opens up the door for us to verbalize the gospel. We can't just show the gospel and say that's enough. We have to tell the gospel as well. But if we don't live differently, that undermines our telling of the gospel. And so in one aspect, we are helping to disciple our kids so that they can continue the mission God has put us all on to make believers, make disciples of all nations. But the other thing is this, it's for our benefit. Life works best when we follow his blueprint. If we want our kids to be as joyful as possible, if we want them to be at peace in their life and meaning and purpose, then we point them to living like Jesus because that's the key. Does that mean their lives will be perfect? By no means. Hardship is still a part of life. Pain is a part of life. But living as Christ and that confidence and that hope in Christ is what carries them through even those darker days. But it is the key for giving our kids what we all want as parents. We want them to have abundant lives. And the Bible says abundant life is found in Christ.
2: Thank you. Such good points. And as you pointed out, the Bible does say a lot about our behavior. In fact, I was mentioning in an earlier segment about Philippians chapter 2, and I'm going to read a few verses from there about Christ and his humility. But also in that same chapter, there are things like do everything without grumbling or complaining. And then do nothing out of selfish ambition or vain conceit. So there are these command type statements. Basically, don't do this, do this. And so there is a great importance in that. But how do we accomplish that, as you said? You know, it's not achieved by just beating yourself up, trying to force yourself, say, I'm not going to do this anymore. I'm not going to do this anymore 1,000 times or whatever. That's not how it's accomplished. It just will fail. Instead, I think if we really understand the first couple of verses of Philippians chapter 2, which I'm going to read, that is really the key, and they're so deep and profound. It says, therefore, if you have any encouragement from being united with Christ, if any comfort from his love, if any common sharing in the Spirit, if any tenderness and compassion, then make my joy complete by being like-minded, having the same love, being one in spirit and of one mind. There's a lot said, you know, not a lot of words there, but a lot of depth to that. You know, what does Paul mean as he writes that? Being like-minded, having the same love, being one in spirit and of one mind. Those are key things to grasp and understand for us and for our kids if they're going to live a Christ-like life, huh?
5: Oh, without a doubt. And I think that's where the joy of this journey is found. Because, you know, as we talked about family discipleship, we've mentioned it's commanded. As parents, it's not optional. It is part of what we are called to do. Just as we are to feed our kids and provide for them, we are to be discipling them. And so it is an obligation, but it's also a privilege, because there is no greater privilege than to help our kids fulfill their calling to follow Christ. There's no greater joy than praying with your child as they trust in Christ. These are gifts that God gives us. And so it is saturated with joy that we are pointing our kids to, again, as we said a minute ago, the path to abundant living. And so as we're studying scripture and as we're coming across passages like Philippians 2 we're looking at right now, that's where we pause and we camp on these things and say, hey, look, I'm seeing a lot here about love. Let's talk about what love is. How does the world define love? The world defines love in a very conditional aspect. How does the Bible define love? Well, the Bible defines love as Jesus. How did Jesus love? Let's look at what he did. Let's look at some examples of the love that he demonstrates with the Holy Spirit's help. How can we do that today? Where do we see opportunities for us to love? Who at school could benefit from your love? And then in that same passage, we have the concept of humility and unity and all these different things that give us so many profound and deep and wonderful conversations to have with our kids about following Jesus.
2: What you were sharing there just stirred in me to flip to 3 John here. And actually, I think, you know, Apostle John, not just in 3 John, but I know he makes a similar statement in, I can't remember if it's 1 or 2 John as well, but about, you know, the joy that he gets when children are walking in the truth. And so as I look at that here, think about that, I realize that that really is a great goal too. You know, sometimes we think about what do you want to hear people say about your children? And most of the time, you know, I think of things like, oh, you know, they're kind, they're loving, they're hard workers and things. I hear that about my kids a lot. But, you know, the thing that would be the greatest, I think, is what John says. It gave me great joy when some believers came and testified about your faithfulness to the truth, telling how you continue to walk in it. I have no greater joy than to hear that my children are walking in the truth. That's a great goal.
5: Yeah, and my goal is I want my kids to exceed my following Christ. I strive to follow Christ the best I can, of course, but I would be overjoyed to see my kids pass me. And I've seen them do that at times. I've seen my oldest son have a much deeper, much more profound heart for others than I have at times. One quick story, we were in Chattanooga, Tennessee, on a family vacation, eating pizza in an outside patio, and we'd finished, and there's like one piece of pizza left over. And my oldest son had seen a homeless man in a corner a block over, and he said, "Hey, can I take this pizza to him?" And we're like, "Yeah, that's great, son. I never would have thought about it." And he says, "Hey, can I have a couple of dollars to get him something to drink to go with it?" "Okay, yeah, it makes sense." And he says, "Well, can I have a couple more dollars? I want to give him a brownie or something for dessert as well." And honestly, I reached my generosity threshold. I'm like, "No, he doesn't need a brownie." And that's where God convicted me in that moment of, here my son had a much more Jesus-like compassion for a fellow image bearer and wasn't content with doing the minimum. He wanted to do as much as he could for this man. And I came up short of that. So in that moment, my son passed me. And I wasn't grateful for my own self. You know, I needed to grow. But I was grateful to see God is doing such great work in my kid.
2: That's great. And everything you're sharing here just brings these scriptures up to my mind here. I was thinking about when the Apostle Paul said, you know, a similar thing, 1 Corinthians 11, follow my example as I follow the example of Christ. And I love how, you know, obviously he's under the inspiration of the Holy Spirit as he wrote that. And so I appreciate even the wording in that, because Paul's not saying you need to, you know, do as I do or copy me. You only do that in the sense that I'm following Christ. If I'm not following Christ, you shouldn't be following me, is essentially what I take from that.
5: Exactly. And as parents, that's a big part of this as well. As we talk about family discipleship, usually we think about family discipleship proper, which we could classify as family worship or family devotions. We think about sitting down maybe once a week. And again, if you've never started this, parents, I would encourage you, start with just 5 minutes. Just read the Bible verse that was preached Sunday and just read it and pray. That's a great place to start. And then you can layer on additions to that. You can ask questions. You can do much more than that. But if you've never started, set a bar that is attainable. But we usually think about family discipleship as that. That's an important part of it. But family discipleship is more that. It's that as you are going, Deuteronomy 6, which is, of course, the main passage about family discipleship, it puts it in the context of as you are going, as you're rising up in the morning, as you're going to bed, and all in between. It's as you're living your daily life. And so we should be pointing our kids to Jesus in the normal moments of life. And to do that, we have to be walking with Christ ourselves. We have to be praying continually and following him and asking him for guidance and how to do this. But once we start with this frame of mind, it becomes so much easier to find opportunities. So you're watching soccer, and if you see maybe a player who is not being a good sportsman, that prompts a conversation. Hey, what does it look like to be Christ-like on a soccer pitch? And so we've got to be looking for these opportunities, but it's the daily as we are going. So as we are living, as we are giving an example, as we were talking about, we are to show our kids an example of what this is like, which, by the way, also means we should be quick to acknowledge when we fail. And so we don't want to make it seem like we're perfect. There's beauty when we go to our kids and say, "Hey, what you just saw for me was unchristlike. That was sinful in the moment. Yeah, I want to let you know I dropped the ball there." But when we do reflect Christ, what you just read from Paul clicks right in. Hey, you're not copying me. You're copying me when I copy Christ right. That's what you want to chase in your life.
2: Yeah, so spot on there, especially, you know, the aspect of admitting our own failures and not making ourselves seem perfect or seem better than we are. And so, yeah, thank you so much. Great comments there. Brian Dembozic is my guest. And when we come back, I want to get real practical. We've kind of started down that road already here, Brian, but I know there's a lot of practical things in the book. And so we want to address some of those in the sense of, okay, we've talked a lot kind of high level about this and setting goals and all those sorts of things. But okay, how does that play out? How do we do that practically within our families? So let's talk about that in just a moment here on The Plumb Line. Love to have you do this during the break. Listen to those sponsors that you hear from, whether it be Christian-owned businesses or ministries that sponsor.

0: and reach out and at the very least say thanks to them. You would not be able to hear this broadcast on the radio were it not for those sponsors. And so I'd love to have you do business with them, participate with their ministries if it's a ministry, and at the very least, you know, reach out and say, hey, thanks for sponsoring the Plumb Line so that I can hear it on the radio. And stay tuned. We'll be back in a moment.
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0: 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Thanks for joining me for the Plumb Line. I'm your host, Jay Rudolph. Brian Dembosik is my guest, talking about family discipleship, a book that he has written on that, and started to lean into some very practical ideas as we wrapped up that last segment. That's the vein I want to continue on here, Brian, because those who are tuning in, and, you know, there may be some, I think the majority of my listeners, demographic-wide anyway, based upon what I know, are probably in that category where they're starting to have grandchildren and things like that. And so this is very applicable, I would imagine, not just to, you know, young kids that you might have in your home, but to grandkids that you only see once in a while, or even adult children. I think we can apply these when in the right basis. We're not quote-unquote parenting them or training them. We're more of counselors when, you know, when they ask for that. And that's something, too. People can, I did a whole broadcast on that with Dr. Kathy Cook talking about parenting adult children, which is not the term necessarily, like I say, but you can look that up and listen to more on that. But ultimately, this is something that has applicability beyond just the younger years. And so let's talk about how we achieve or accomplish that goal that we've set forth.
2: Yeah, I think, again, my thinking on this is, especially for parents who are not doing anything, and most are not. Again, data bears it out that about 10% of parents are discipling deeply, if you want to use that word, some sporadically. Many are not doing anything. And so for listeners who are not doing anything, I would say this. We've said this before, but I would just say this as a way of reminder. You're under grace. It's okay. Today is a new day. Start forward. Don't look back. Look ahead. What steps can you begin to take? One of the first ones I'd say is, if you do nothing else, pray. Pray with your kids. Even if it's at bedtime, if it's at dinner time, if it's on the way to school, whatever it is, pray. If you do nothing else, pray. There's power in prayer. Then I would layer on some kind of weekly rhythm. Slower than a weekly rhythm is hard, because then you forget, is this the week we're supposed to do it or not? So I think weekly rhythm. Pick a day that would work most. Pick a time. Dinner usually works well. And start with an easy amount of time. If it's 5 minutes, that's a win. And read the Bible and pray. Then you can layer on additional content, having conversations. As you achieve a pattern of this, as you develop comfort, you can layer this on. You can start with this, of course, as well. But I want you to start well and achieve victory. And really, the goal, in my estimation, is to have those conversations of where we see Jesus and how can we live like Jesus. And so where we are in the Bible, what we can do is see, all right, from what we just read in this part of Scripture, what can we see that helps us understand what Jesus did for us in dying on the cross? Either our need for it, our sinfulness, a lot of Old Testament passages deal with sin, and that prompts our sinfulness and our need for salvation. Or there are passages that deal with God's character, his love, his grace, his mercy in the Old Testament, and that points us toward this. But also, we want to look for character that is demonstrated by people we encounter in Scripture. And this can be positive or negative. So a lot of times we'll find positive examples. We'll find somebody who is living faithfully like we should, living in love or compassion. And a lot of times we'll find those who are not. We'll find the Samsons who are arrogant. What we can find is, how is he failing to live like Jesus that we can learn from? And so we look at Samson and say, well, he was proud. And then we can go to Philippians 2 and say, that's not Jesus, is it? Jesus is humble. We're to be humble. And then the final part of this is, okay, well, how can we live that character out ourselves in the days ahead? How can we be humble on the ball field or at school or so forth? How can we live in love and compassion and grace and all these character attributes that we find of Jesus? So I think that is really the formula. Now, again, there are a lot of great resources out there. Goes back to a family just starting. There's a lot of great tools you can get, great opportunities, great option to do things like that as well.
0: Yeah, including that devotional that you have put together and you guys have used in your family. So that's something that friends in the listening family here can look up as well. So, but there's one more thing I want to get to before I give you a moment to hopefully have time to kind of summarize our discussion. And that is, you mentioned about Deuteronomy 6 being foundational. I appreciate you bringing that up because, yeah, that is definitely kind of foundation for this whole concept of family discipleship. There is another verse, though, that might have come to listeners' minds in Proverbs 22:6. The very famous, train up a child in the way he should go, and when he is old, he will not depart from it. And I kind of wanted to get your take on this, because I know some parents who have done a great job, from at least from my vantage point, I'm not right in their home, but of family discipleship, and they have kids who are not walking with the Lord. And then I have other ones who, you know, maybe didn't do so great of a job, at least, you know, in the outside, you know, outside looking in, and their kids are walking with the Lord. And so part of what I'm saying is, you know, these children, they're individuals. You know, we can't force things upon them. They have their own individual personality and distinctions and all of that. But yet this scripture talks about, you know, when he is old, he will not depart from it. So can you tell us a little bit about how you understand that?
2: Yeah, I think the key here is understanding the book is called Proverbs and not promises. Those are two different things. But the Bible is full of promises, of course, but a proverb is not a promise. A proverb is a truism. And so the book of Proverbs presents to us things that are generally true. And that's such an important caveat. Generally true. And so when you think about it, it is generally true that when you have families who are bringing up kids in the Lord, they're part of regular worship attendance and part of a church and so forth. Generally, those kids are going to be raised in the Lord and follow the Lord. But it's not automatic. It's not a promise that we can misconstrue it as. There are times, as you say, where parents do everything right and the kids still rebel. And we pray that that is a season. We pray that God brings them back to him. And conversely, and this is where we can find a lot of comfort as parents, we see parents who have failed miserably and their kids love the Lord. Mm-hmm. And so that tells me is this, there's a tension here. There's a tension in scripture between God being in control of things and our responsibility. And I don't know how that fits together. The Bible presents both. I don't see how they fit together. I don't understand how they do, but they do. And to God, it's not a mystery. And so that just reminds me that as I am discipling my kids, that I am called to be faithful and I'm going to strive for that because I want to achieve that proverb. I want that to be a truism in my family. But at the same time, God is in control and I can't mess it up. I can fail, but God is there. And so I can't outfail God's goodness. I can't outfail God's grace. And that takes the pressure off of me then. So there should be this balance, this, I need to be in this. I need to take it seriously, but at the same time recognizing, but it's all in God's hand. So I disciple my kids with an open hand and say, God, you're going to do with my kids abundantly more than I could ever plan.
0: Yeah, well, I appreciate that. And especially the aspect of, you know, we don't know, God's in control. And so it may seem like our child has permanently departed from the faith and left everything that we taught him or her. And yet, when he is old, he will not depart from it. You know, that may mean, could mean that, you know, when he or she's on their deathbed, that they're going to return and realize that, you know, they had gone the wrong way.

0: You know, we just don't know what God's going to do with that. So I sure appreciate your thoughts on that. Well, I've got only a minute left. So can you kind of give us a final closing statement in that minute here?
1: Yeah, I would just say this. Parents, again, you've got this. God would not give you an assignment that he does not empower you to accomplish. And so you're under grace. It doesn't matter what you may have done and how you may have failed before this. Today is a new day. And what you want to do in the Holy Spirit's power is just remember it's about Jesus. If you ever get lost, confused, turned around, Jesus, just drive your kids to Jesus and you can't go wrong.
0: Yeah, that is a great summation, the best of all. So thank you so much, Brian. It has been great having you on. I hope we can visit again in the future.
1: I would love that, Jay. Thank you so much.
0: Brian Dembozic, our subject, Family Discipleship from a Biblical Worldview, on the Plumb Line today. 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
11: And thank you for joining us. This may seem to be a subject that you're not interested in, but if you just look around to your friends and loved ones, there's hardly any environment that you can talk about where this does not become an issue. What does the Bible say about this, and how do we find this truth? We've selected the Proverbs from this book of Solomon's writings, and we've put them together in this lesson, and we're going to talk about them today and again on Monday. We do want you to get a copy of the study guide because it helps you find all the verses. 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But this gives you the background of all these materials that we're talking about and the verses where these truths are found in this incredible book we know as the Book of Proverbs. And I hope you will take advantage of that and get that study guide for your own use and maybe have a study with some of your friends from the Book of Proverbs. Here we go today with this lesson. Here's part one of Power Up Purity, Proverbs for the Pure.
12: We live in a day when immorality seems to be the popular discussion in almost every venue, where it seems as if there's no place where it is not accepted. Christians argue for their immorality. Politicians openly and flagrantly express their immorality. Talk show hosts make it the brunt of their jokes. It filters down. It has an impact. It touches all of us whether we know it's happening or not. And yet the Word of God is very clear, and the Book of Proverbs especially deals with the issues that affect us in this society in which we live. There are several extended passages in the Book of Proverbs in the early part of the book where we see a father trying to warn his son about the problems that await him if he is not careful, problems of immorality. At this place in the Book of Proverbs, it becomes quite apparent that the source of the instruction is the Ten Commandments. The message in Proverbs is an exposition of the seventh commandment found in Exodus 20 and verse 14. You shall not commit adultery. It affects not only immorality within a marital relationship, but immorality before any relationship. Solomon, who is the human author of most of the Proverbs, is remembering what happened to his father David. And he's knowing the tendency of his own feeble heart. And he's watching the addiction of his own sons. And he does all he can do to shout out the warnings concerning the dangers of playing with the fire of immorality. The first words come in the second chapter, beginning in verse 16. And I want you to note that Solomon said all these things, and I'm going to read them to you. Somebody's going to say, you shouldn't talk about this in church. Well, if we shouldn't talk about it in church, it shouldn't be in the Bible then, right? I want to make sure you see this is in the Bible. That's why I want you to look down at your Bibles and read what I'm going to read, beginning in the second chapter in the 16th verse. To deliver you from the immoral woman, from the seductress who flatters with her words, who forsakes the companion of her youth and forgets the covenant of her God. For her house leads down to death and her paths to the dead. None who go to her return, nor do they regain the paths of life. Now turn over to the fifth chapter. My son, pay attention to my wisdom and lend your ear to my understanding, that you may preserve discretion and your lips may keep knowledge. For the lips of an immoral woman drip honey, and her mouth is smoother than oil. But in the end she is bitter as wormwood, sharp as a two-edged sword. Her feet go down to death. Her steps lay hold of hell. Lest you ponder her path of life, her ways are unstable, you do not know them. Therefore hear me now, my children, and do not depart from the words of my mouth. Remove your way far from her. Do not go near the door of her house, lest you give your honor to others and your years to the cruel one, lest aliens be filled with your wealth and your labors go to the house of a foreigner. Turn over to chapter 6 and verse 24. To keep you from the evil woman, from the flattering tongue of a seductress, do not lust after her beauty in your heart, nor let her allure you with her eyelids, for by the means of a harlot a man is reduced to a crust of bread, and an adulteress will prey upon his precious life. Can a man take fire to his bosom and his clothes not be burned? Can one walk on hot coals and his feet not be seared? So is he who goes in to his neighbor's wife. Whoever touches her shall not be innocent. People do not despise a thief if he steals to satisfy himself when he is starving. Yet when he is found, he must restore sevenfold. He may have to give up all the substance of his house. Whoever commits adultery with a woman lacks understanding. He who does so destroys his own soul. Wounds and dishonor he will get, and his reproach will not be wiped away. For jealousy is a husband's fury. Therefore he will not spare in the day of vengeance. He will accept no recompense, nor will he be appeased, though you give him many gifts. These are the proverbs about immorality. These passages teach us that it's easier to avoid the pitfalls of sin if we avoid the path of temptation. Almost all of secular living today is tainted by the lure to impurity. Most advertising today is slanted in that direction. We use sexual temptation to sell everything. Everything, even things that you cannot even remotely connect with it, we sell with sexual impurity. In some of the translations of the passages that I have read, the word immoral woman is translated by the term strange woman. Now, that's not talking about a woman who's strange. First of all, the term strange woman in Israel referred to all those who were outside of the covenant of Israel, who followed the ways of Baal and other gods and practiced the religion of the nations around them. Any such woman would be a strange woman to the man of God. And in Israel, there were some who had forsaken their own commitments to God, who had once walked with Jehovah but had walked away from him. And
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14: Good evening and welcome once again to Victory Field in Indianapolis, Indiana. They call it the Circle City here as the Iowa Cubs, the AAA affiliate of the Chicago Cubs, take on the Indianapolis Indians, the AAA affiliate of the Pittsburgh Pirates. This is game four of what will be a six-game series, three games in the book so far. Indianapolis with two wins. The iCubs with one, Indianapolis winning the opening game of the series 14-1. The iCubs then in extra innings 5-3 win on Wednesday afternoon before suffering a walk-off loss by a final score of 3-2 yesterday. As a result, the iCubs come in at 14-22 in the half, 44-64 overall. Indianapolis in the playoff race at 23-13 in the half, 54-57 on the year. Our first pitch is coming your way at 6:05 Central Time, 7:05 locally here in the Eastern Time Zone. And until that point, happy to bring you the Yuengling pregame show. It's brewed by DG Yuengling & Son, America's oldest brewery with nearly 200 years of brewing tradition behind it. Well, let's get our pregame show started by taking a look at tonight's pitching matchup, which is brought to you by Confluence Brewing Company. Good times start when you visit their tap room and brewery along Grays Lake at 1235 Thomas Beck Row before or after a game, or order one of their craft beers at any of dozens of local establishments, including Principal Park. Well, it's a big day once again on the mound for the iCubs. Yesterday, Connor Nolan pitched for the first time in 2 months, Today, Cole Franklin will throw in a game for the iCubs for the first time in just about 2 years. The 26-year-old from Broken Arrow, Oklahoma, last pitched for the iCubs, his only appearance for the iCubs in 2024. He threw two scoreless innings and then had his season come to an end. Last year, just one appearance in South Bend. This year, he has rehabbed once in the Arizona Complex League and three times in South Bend. In total, though, he has thrown 14 and a third innings, allowed only 11 hits and two runs, and he has 10 strikeouts with five walks. So far, so good for Cole Franklin, again trying to make his way back from an injury that has cost him the better part of the last three seasons. So good to have him back after having Tommy John surgery. Cole Franklin back on the mound for the iCubs today. Meanwhile, for Indianapolis, it's an opener situation in this one. Thomas Harrington, a right-hander, will throw bulk innings for the Indians, but first it's going to be an opener out of the bullpen in left-hander Brandon Isert. Isert has pitched just one time for Indianapolis and threw a perfect inning with a couple of strikeouts. He came over from the White Sox organization to the Pirates, and so Isert, who has pitched for both sides in the big leagues already this year, will open the game again for the Indianapolis Indians today. His last appearance was his first of the year with Indianapolis. Prior to that, several games with Pittsburgh, and before that, many games with the Chicago White Sox. He was part of a trade along with Jacob Gonzalez, who has been playing in the big leagues with the Pirates, for Jaden Woods and future considerations. That trade made about a month before the deadline back on July 11th. That's our starting pitching matchup today. 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We'll take a break. When we come back, a look at yesterday's game. A tough loss for the iCubs, who led a couple of times and then had a chance to win it late, but end up getting walked off by a final score of 3-2. We'll also get you the Wellaby starting lineups and check the Mercy One out-of-town scoreboard before talking to strength and conditioning coach Christian French a little bit later on before first pitch. This is the Yuengling pregame show live from Indianapolis on the Iowa Cubs Radio Network.
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14: Back on the Yuengling pregame show from Indianapolis. Game 4 between the Iowa Cubs and the Indianapolis Indians starting in just about 20 minutes. We'll take you back to last night and Game 3 of this series. The iCubs, after an extra innings win on Wednesday, trying to make it back-to-back victories. And the game would begin with the iCubs scoring first after a scoreless first inning on both sides. Antoine Kelly and Connor Nolan going toe-to-toe. The iCubs would get a run in the top of the second. Jazz McCormick worked a leadoff walk, went to second on a wild pitch, and then stole third base. He almost had a chance to score on that stolen base, an errant throw by the catcher Derek Berg, but it did not bounce far enough away to allow McCormick to score after he tripped initially when getting up from his slide. He stayed at third. And then Ethan Hearn flied out to shallow left, but Jordan Wogu hit a deeper fly ball to center field, his first ever AAA RBI, and gave the iCubs a 1-0 lead in the second. Connor Nolan, pitching for the first time since early June, was very good. Three scoreless innings. He allowed just one hit, walked a batter, and struck out a pair. And the score remained 1-0 all the way into the bottom of the seventh. Connor Nolan again three innings. Ethan Roberts continued his MLB rehab assignment with a scoreless inning that featured two strikeouts. And then Jaden Murray threw two scoreless hitless innings to get us to the seventh. In the bottom of that frame, Deuce Gorson led off with an infield hit against Andrew Wance. Tyler Callahan flies.

Wide out to deep enough center field to allow Gorson to tag and move to second. Derek Berg then moved the runner to third with a base hit. Greg Kessinger was hit by a pitch to load the bases. Wentz came back and struck out the nine-hitter Dominic Fletcher. However, he then walked Mitch Jabb, actually credited as a hit by pitch. It would have been ball four if it didn't hit him. Moral of the story, it tied the game. Then Billy Cook walked on four straight pitches, again from Wentz, and that forced in the go-ahead run before Wentz struck out in Manuel Valdez to end the inning. But the I-Cubs now trailing, got right back to work to tie it in the top of the eighth. Hayden Cantrell with a leadoff single, his second hit of the game. The next two batters were retired, but then B.J. Murray walked, and Owen Miller, with two outs and two strikes, did what he has done so often this year and lined the ball through the right side for a base hit. Cantrell's speed allowed him to score easily, and the game was tied 2-2. Fast forward to the top of the ninth, the I-Cubs got Jordan Wogu on base via a one-out walk. He then went to second on a single by Hayden Cantrell. And then with two outs, Ben Cowell singled. Wogu trying to score from third on a one-hop single to right, but Jonathan Rodriguez threw right on target to the catcher Berg, who applied the tag to Wogu and ended the inning. And then in the bottom of the ninth, Gabe Klobosits on the mound. First two batters were retired by the big right-hander, but then Dominic Fletcher tripled into the right center field gap, and the winning run was 90 feet away. But Mitch Jabb worked an intentional walk. Klobosits now facing Billy Cook, and Cook flipped a shallow soft line drive into right field. Jordan Wogu charging hard dove, but did not get close to it. Ball dropped for a base hit and drove in the winning run as the I-Cubs fall by a final score of 3-2. Another tough loss to stomach for the Iowa Cubs. Let's take a look at the Wellaby starting lineups for our game tonight. Since 1929, Wellaby has provided insurance solutions to help people protect their health and financial well-being. Learn how you can be well by preparing for tomorrow and living better today at Wellaby.com. We'll start with a lineup for the visiting Iowa Cubs. Again, it's still Nick Lovello, the bench coach, acting as the manager. And their lineup today for a team that is 14-22 in the half and 44-64 overall is led off by a guy who just got optioned from the big league club, center fielder Justin Dean. B.J. Murray will bat second. He plays first base, doing the catching and hitting third, Owen Ayers. Owen Miller is the second baseman. He bats fourth. Hitting fifth, the designated hitter Chaz McCormick. Ben Cowles will be the shortstop. He hits sixth. In right field, batting seventh, Greg Jones. Jordan Wogu is in left field. He bats eighth. And batting ninth, Hayden Cantrell, the number nine hitter. On the mound for Iowa, right-hander Cole Franklin. Franklin back after one appearance before Tommy John surgery in 2024. He's on the mound for the I-Cubs once again. It's Dean, Murray, and Ayers, Miller, McCormick, and Cowles, Jones, Wogu, and Cantrell, and right-hander Cole Franklin towing the rubber. Now the Indianapolis Indians, managed by Eric Patterson, who for a long time was a coach in the Cubs organization. They are 23-13 in the half, 54-57 overall, and of course the AAA affiliate of the Pittsburgh Pirates. Leading off and playing second base is Tamar Johnson. O'Neill Cruz begins his rehab assignment, the star outfielder for the Pittsburgh Pirates. He bats second. I-Cubs have seen so many of those stars on opposing lineups here of late, especially in Gwinnett 2 weeks ago. Billy Cook is the DH. He bats third. At first base, hitting cleanup, and Manuel Valdez. Jonathan Rodriguez is the right fielder. He bats fifth. Hitting sixth, playing third base, is Tyler Callahan. Jack Brannigan is the shortstop. Brannigan bats seventh. Hitting eighth and doing the catching, Derek Berg. And in the nine hole, the left fielder, Dominic Fletcher. He scored the winning run last night after his two-out triple in the ninth. On the mound opening the game for Indianapolis, it's left-hander Brandon Isert, again, will be opening the game in just his second appearance with the Indianapolis Indians. Again, for Indianapolis today with Isert on the mound, it's Johnson, Cruz, and Cook, Valdez, Rodriguez, and Callahan, Brannigan, Berg, and Fletcher, and a lefty on the mound again in Brandon Isert. The home plate umpire is Joe McCarthy. Macon Hammond is at first, and Mickey Smith is the umpire at third. Those are tonight's starting lineups brought to you by Wellaby. Do more, worry less, and make every day better. Take a quick look here at the Mercy One out-of-town scoreboard. A reminder that staying healthy takes speed, precision, and the right support.
Mercy One is there to help you stay in the game, whether it's on the field or in everyday life. So stay active, get moving, and slide in.

0: that was started earlier this season. And so the ACL or the DSL Cubs Red able to earn the win in that one. As for Single-A Myrtle Beach, they are playing two in Columbia today in the first seven-inning game. They have a 5-4 lead in the bottom half of inning number four. It's been a balanced attack so far for the Pelicans, although Ethan Conrad, former first-round pick, 1-for-3 with 2 RBI. As for Myrtle Beach, that second game will get started about a half hour after the first one. Meanwhile, High A South Bend is hosting Cedar Rapids. That game will get started at the top of the hour at the same time as ours. On the mound for the South Bend Cubs today, it is scheduled to be Alfredo Romero. Meanwhile, Double A Knoxville is taking on Chattanooga once again on the road. And that game is just about to get underway at the top of the hour as well. For the Smokies in this one, it'll be Luis Martinez Gomez towing the rubber. As for the big league team, the Cubs are in Kansas City tonight at 7:10 Central. They have Kevin Gausman making his debut with the Cubs organization. He is 5-10 and a 4.38 ERA during his time with Toronto. The Cubs 67-49, 5.5 behind Milwaukee. The Brewers host the Twins tonight. That one at 6:40 Central. Mets already a 1-0 lead in the top of the first against the Pirates. And the Reds are taking on the Nationals in D.C. That game currently delayed by rain. Cardinals host the Rockies at 7:15 with Kyle Leahy on the mound. That's your Mercy One out-of-town scoreboard tonight. We'll take a break, come back with our Amish House Furniture pregame interview, and that features a chat with strength and conditioning coach Christian French. We'll hear from Christian after the break on the iCubs Radio Network.
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4: 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And it's time now for our Amish House Furniture pregame interview brought to you by Amish House Furniture in Urbandale. 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It's the good stuff. We're joined today by Iowa Cubs strength and conditioning coach Christian French. Christian, your first year with the Iowa Cubs. You've been with the organization, though, for a few years now. And that's where I wanted to start. You spent the last 2 years in the Dominican with the club there. What are the biggest differences between getting guys at the very outset of their career and here in AAA, where you have guys who have been around quite a while?
5: Yeah, there's quite a few differences, as you can imagine. Obviously, depending, AAA is a little bit different. There's a big age range. In the DR, we're getting guys that are 16 to 18 years old for the most part. So obviously you're dealing with kids, essentially. Think about high school age. They have a lot more to learn just about like how a structured routine goes. So it's a lot of education around that part, how to be a professional. The training age, as we like to call it, as strength and conditioning coaches, these kids haven't worked out really as much. They've played baseball their whole life, but they're not used to training in a weight room setting, so there's a lot of development to be had there. Not as much travel, obviously. AAA baseball, we're on the road every other week in the Dominican. All the complexes are fairly close together, so no overnight travel, which is nice. And then obviously the culture is much different. You know, being in the DR is a lot different from being in Des Moines, Iowa. So
4: You look at this time of the year, it's probably the hottest time of the season once you get outside of Arizona into the Midwest here in August and in late July. And you're also deep into a season now, over 100 games, and guys have been at it for, what, 5 or 6 months going back to spring training. So are there things you need to focus on a little bit more now in terms of your physical health than maybe you do back in March?
5: I think for us,

0: is the consistency part is huge. There isn't a ton, you know, in-season versus out-of-season training does differ. But I think the biggest thing for these guys, especially, you know, position players that are playing 5-6 days a week through, you know, 100-plus game season, being consistent. Obviously, we as strength coaches know our role is to help keep them on the field and keep their performance high, hopefully mitigating the risk of injury. So I think it's there's some slight differences within, you know, the X's and O's of the programming, but for the most part, just getting guys to train with good intensity on a consistent basis, that's going to be the biggest thing that helps keep them on the field and rolling.
1: Do you remember at like what point in your life you thought this was kind of the career you wanted to pursue? And then maybe even more specifically than that, when you wanted to work in baseball in that particular field?
0: Yeah, that's a good question. I think I always enjoyed sports and just like training, exercise in general growing up. I didn't really know of strength and conditioning as a profession until I went to college. You know, I was initially thinking I was going to just be like a personal trainer, open up a gym, and then, you know, when I was at Simpson College, which is my alma mater, kind of got introduced to the field of sports performance, strength and conditioning, and that kind of perked my interest a lot more, you know, being able to work with athletes, did a good amount of internships, and to answer your question about wanting to work in baseball, is I didn't really know I wanted to work in baseball. I was actually one of the few teams that I hadn't had a chance to work with before I took the job, which is really interesting, but when the opportunity presented itself, it kind of checked all my boxes and seemed like a very unique and interesting opportunity. Obviously, being able to work in a different country for a professional organization, it was tough to turn down. It's been, you know, a wild and great experience so far.
1: Talking to Iowa Cubs strength and conditioning coach Christian French here on the pregame show, our Amish House Furniture pregame interview. You talked about working with other sports and then into baseball. But that's kind of the thing about baseball that's unique, right, is the everyday nature of it, especially for position players. So is it a completely different world from football where you're preparing for one game a week, or the same thing with basketball, it's two games a week, to baseball where you're doing it every day for such a long period of time?
0: Yeah, there's certainly some differences. Obviously, the length of the season is the biggest one, and the number of games. Football, you're preparing for once a week, and then you only do that, you know, 12 to 15 times, and then you're using the rest of the year to essentially reverse engineer and plan for that to go again. Versus baseball, our biggest block of training with our guys is the in-season period. So I think there's definitely like a few stereotypes of, you know, you'll hear people saying you need to maintain in season. I don't think we can afford to do that in baseball, and I think that extrapolates to other sports too. So I think it presents a unique challenge of trying to be able to push the needle physically within a season that is so long, with also keeping them fresh enough to compete at their best every day. So it's kind of balancing those two, especially at the AAA level. Like, performance matters. These guys are, you know, it's their livelihood. They're trying to crack through for the big leagues for the first time, or some guys are a little bit older and they're just trying to get back there. So I think keeping those two in mind, but it definitely presents a unique challenge as opposed to essentially every other sports.
1: Obviously, you had to go pretty far away to start your career with the Cubs, but you're a native of Iowa, so now to be working in your home state for the Iowa Cubs, has that been sort of a cool twist in your career?
0: Yeah, it is. It's really unique. You know, strength and conditioning is known for, you know, having to move across the country on a moment's notice, so it's very, I would say, rare and unique that I was able to land up in my home state. It's obviously a whole lot different from the DR, but it's good to be able to see my family a lot more. You know, my parents have been able to come to a good amount of games, friends, and just being around, you know, more familiar with the Des Moines area, going to Simpson for college. So it's really cool.
1: Last one for you, and I didn't know about this until very recently when they were telling me that you have a podcast. So I'll give you an opportunity here to tell us what's that's about, how you got into that field, and make sure you're not coming for my job.
0: Yeah, that's right. Bev Boys Podcast, that's BEV space BOIS. Back when I was, you know, working in the university setting, my buddy and I, Brian, we were, you know, we still are energy drink fiends. You know, if you know strength coaches, they're just always drinking some sort of caffeine. So the inception of it was essentially just reviewing energy drinks. And then we slowly started to transition into slightly more intelligent subjects, talking about strength and conditioning, sports performance, things like that. We've had a good amount of guests on, including a few of the other Cubs strength and conditioning coaches. So yeah, we've been doing that for, it'll be 3 years here in this coming January. So it's been something it's been good to help keep us in touch as friends and just kind of like improve, you know, our knowledge, bounce ideas off each other. And it's just kind of cool to have something a little bit outside of baseball to kind of have to fall back on as a hobby. So
1: good stuff, Christian. I know you're busy this time of the day, so appreciate your time. Best of luck tonight.
0: Thank you.
1: So Iowa Cubs strength and conditioning coach Christian French. Baseball from Indianapolis is next on the iCubs Radio Network.
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2: Ten years ago, the Chicago Cubs punctuated a historic season with a World Series title. The victory ended a drought that tormented the team's fans for over a century. Many of the cornerstones on that championship roster roamed the field at Principal Park before arriving in Chicago. That list includes Jake Arrieta, Anthony Rizzo, Chris Bryant, Javi Baez, and Kyle Schwarber. A decade later, the Cubs once again have assembled a team that has hopes of reaching the pinnacle of the game. A new wave of prospects has made their way to Des Moines and are on the verge of becoming household names in the Windy City. There are big arms ready to torment International League hitters.
5: Wiggins deals the 0-2 pick. Struck him out swinging. Jackson Wiggins with a couple of big strikeouts. Left-hander Martin kicks his right leg, reaches back, and strikes out Max Schumann swinging to end the game. Good battle here. Neely and York, the 1-2 again. Struck him out swinging, and the Iowa Cubs pull off an improbable victory on the road.
2: And big bats aiming to punish pitches.
5: Bet on second and third, Davenport a breaking ball. Contreras skies one to left. This is deep, it is back, it is gone! Kevin Alcantara with a three-run go-ahead home run. Two from Hoppy, blasted toward left. Long run for Campbell. He will turn around and watch that ball sail out of here. Bye-bye, Ballesteros. The iCubs with a five spot in the seventh. Here's Jonathan Long. He turns on a pinch and pulverizes into left. His second home run of the night, and an absolute blast from Johnny Long.
2: The road to Wrigley still runs through Des Moines. It's time for Iowa Cubs baseball on the iCubs Broadcast Network. Let's head to the ballpark and join Jason Kemp for all of today's action.
6: Welcome back to Victory Field in Indianapolis. Game 4 between the Iowa Cubs and the Indianapolis Indians just about ready to get underway. They have closed the gate in right field before the game starts today. That's a good sign. We were delayed a few minutes yesterday. A little bit less conditioning for the umpires today. They don't have to run out there and take care of that last minute. The iCubs, again, are facing an opener today. Left-hander Brandon Isert for one or two innings, and then it'll be right-hander Thomas Harrington for three or four innings after that. So they're going to kind of treat this as a bullpen game with Harrington, again, the guy that's going to throw bulk innings in this one. iCubs have dropped two of the first three in the matchup. And back in the lineup for the first time in a while today after being optioned from the big league club is Justin Dean. He'll lead off and play center field. Justin got back in town and on the roster yesterday, did not play. And the center fielder hitting .238 with three home runs and 25 RBI steps in. We are ready to go on a Friday night. Crowd still filing in here in Indianapolis, and Isert out of the stretch. First pitch, and Dean fouls it straight back. A 90-mile-an-hour fastball to get us started at 7.07 p.m. And Dean, a great combination of speed, very good threat on the bases, and a good defense.

0: under. 0-1 pitch, and Isert tried to go on the outside corner and missed away, and it's even 1-1. Indianapolis wearing alternate red uniforms today. White pants and black striping. The I-Cubs again in the road blues. The 1-1 pitch to Dean. He's over the outside corner. Breaking ball from Isert gets him ahead 1-2. It was a slider at 82 miles per hour. Infield straight away for Dean. The right-handed hitter in the 1-2 pitch. Isert got him to swing and miss. Sort of a half-hearted swing on a changeup tumbling off the table. Dean goes down on strikes. And there's one gone. Yeah, the I-Cubs in the blues with the golden bear on the left side of the chest. Solid gray pants. Jerseys have red numbers on the back outlined in white. And now it's B.J. Murray, the first baseman, a switch hitter batting right-handed. 298, 12 homers and 55 runs batted in. Isert home, and Murray takes off the outside corner 1-0. B.J. 0-3 last night, 0-3 on Wednesday, and 0-4 on Tuesday. Still looking for his first hit of the series. That average dipping under 300 for the first time in a long time as he takes upstairs at 90 even once again, and it's 2-0. And some rain this morning. They expected more, but since the I-Cubs arrived early afternoon, it's been dry here in Indianapolis. 2-0 pitch to B.J. And it's off the outside corner again. Ball three. Murray still, even without the hits, has been so good at getting on base. 3-0 count here, and he takes it upstairs. Ball four. So Isert, after a strikeout of Dean, walks Murray on four straight pitches. And that walk is, of course, brought to you by Fidium Business. 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Man on with one out for Owen Ayers, the catcher. Another switch hitter batting right. He hits a ball on the ground up the middle. It'll take the shortstop Brannigan right to the base. He steps on it and goes to first. And a double play ends the top of the first for the Iowa Cubs. No runs, no hits, no errors, nobody left. After the one-out walk to Murray, we head to the bottom of the first, and the return in an Iowa Cubs uniform of Cole Franklin for you after this break in a scoreless game in Indianapolis on the iCubs Radio Network.
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0: Here we go in the bottom of the first. Cole Franklin on the mound for the Iowa Cubs. Tamar Johnson will lead off. Franklin out of the windup first pitch. Fastball at 94 miles an hour up and out of the zone for ball one. No score here. Bottom of the first. Johnson 201, 8 homers, 36 runs batted in. And here comes Cole Franklin again with a curveball dropping off the outside corner at 79. And it's two balls and no strikes. Just about 86 degrees here at first pitch in Indianapolis tonight. The 2-0 from Franklin and a big swing and a miss from Johnson. who tried to hit a fastball across the street and came up empty. Almost fell down on the follow-through. Johnson, again, a big-time prospect for the Pirates, waiting for the 2-1 pitch, and it's a swing and miss as Franklin had him out in front of his first changeup. 2-2 now. Franklin made his AAA debut in 2024 through one inning for Iowa and then had Tommy John. 2-2 pitch, and it's a fastball. Whack foul down the left field line. And really, since that point for Cole Franklin, who was at one point a top 10 prospect for the Chicago Cubs, it has been a constant state of being in rehab. Is 2-2 to Johnson, and he struck him out looking on the inside corner. Great pitch by Franklin, a fastball at 95, and he has his first strikeout, one batter into his return to AAA. That and every other strikeout by an Iowa Cubs pitcher this year is brought to you by Renewal by Anderson, and they'll make a $5 contribution to the American Cancer Society for each and every one of those strikeouts. Well, here is a big bat that the iCubs are seeing once again on a rehab assignment. It's O'Neill Cruz, big center fielder for the Pirates, who towers in the left-hand batter's box. Franklin goes after him and misses low and outside, ball one. Pirates fans getting a little impatient with the return of Cruz. They have fallen under 500 out of the wild card. He is obviously an impact bat. 1-0 pitch, zips over for a strike from Franklin, and it's even 1-1. Cruz in 64 games in Pittsburgh, 264, 14 home runs, 44 runs batted in. Waves the bat over his shoulder, 1-1 pitch, up across the top of the zone for ball two. Now Cruz, just a monster in the batter's box, 6'7", nearly 250 pounds. He has some of the deepest home runs you'll ever see in Major League Baseball, and he takes a good curveball from Franklin for a strike, and Cole is back to even 2-2. He is recovering from a fractured left hand, been on the injured list since late June, and they expected him to begin his rehab a little bit earlier than he has. Now the 2-2 from Franklin, and just a little bit low with the changeup, and it's been worked full by O'Neill Cruz. Cruz was a third baseman and a shortstop coming up at 6'7". He was fun to watch. Payoff pitch and just above the top of the zone, ball four. Now he has a big strike zone at 6'7". Franklin missed upstairs, and it's a one-out walk. So a man on for Billy Cook, the DH. He was the hero last night with a game-winning RBI single in the bottom of the ninth off of Gabe Klobosic. Cook, 297, three home runs, 13 runs batted in. And from the belt, Franklin out of the stretch for the first time delivers, and it's outside 1-0. Now, Franklin, back in 2021, was the Cubs' number six prospect. It's a fun list to look back on, kind of see where everybody's career went. The 1-0 pitch, and that's a strike from Franklin, and it's even 1-1. And honestly, if you look at the Cubs' top 10 from 2021, which is only 5 years ago, you can see why sometimes it's okay to trade quote-unquote blue-chip prospects. 1-1 pitch, in for another strike, and Franklin on top 1-2. The Cubs' number one prospect was Braylon Marquez. Brennan Davis was number two. Miguel Abaya, number three. Christian Hernandez, number four. Ed Howard was number five, and then Franklin was sixth. Cruz leads at first, the 1-2 home, and called strike three on Cook, and Cole Franklin has a couple of strikeouts. Three batters into his first start for Iowa this year. Two gone for Emmanuel Valdez, the first baseman. Just rounding out that top 10 for the Cubs, Adbert Alzolay, Christopher Morel, Ryan Jensen, and Chase Strumpf. And again, not a great deal of those guys have had big league impact so far. Breaking ball in the dirt, and the count is 1-0. And that's why when people freak out about, you know, acquiring somebody who will help your team that's an established big leaguer with a trade, and you have to give up a couple of quote-unquote top 10 prospects, more often than not, those guys don't turn into as good of a player as the one you get in the trade. Here's a fastball on the inside corner to Valdez, and it's even 1-1. iCubs defensively today, B.J. Murray at first, Nolan Miller at second. Shortstop is Ben Cowles with Hayden Cantrell at third. You've got Wogu, Dean, and Jones in the outfield left to right. And Owen Ayers behind the plate. 1-1 changeup a little bit low from Franklin. Two balls and a strike. Defense is brought to you by Artisan Management Group. Whether you're cheering from the stands or relaxing at home, the right place makes all the difference. Live well, live Artisan. Franklin's 2-1. And it's fouled away by Valdez to even the count 2-2. Again, Franklin, one inning for Iowa in 2024. And since that point, has been working on the comeback. 845 days since his last AAA appearance, early in 2024. He has made four rehab appearances this year. First in the ACL and then in South Bend. Cruz at first, no score. Two outs in the first, and the 2-2 pitch to Valdez. Swing and a miss, strike three. A top of the zone fastball as Cole Franklin strikes out the side in his first inning back in AAA. We are scoreless after one on the iCubs Radio Network.
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0: Welcome back to Victory Field in Indianapolis. And it's going to be Owen Miller to lead off, the cleanup hitter for the Iowa Cubs, who has kind of taken on that role, and aside from last week, has run with being the cleanup hitter. Still Brandon Isard on the mound. His first pitch to Miller is zipping in for a strike at the knees. Isard ready, belt high, home with the 0-1. And Miller looks at a ball outside. They do have action in the bullpen. Their scheduled starter initially this week, Thomas Arrington, is throwing in the pen, the right-hander getting loose. So probably the final inning for Isard, who's home with a 1-1 to Miller, and it's rolled foul on the ground left side. Putting Isard in control of the count at 1-2. Again, we've seen it time and time again. Miller not bothered to swing with two strikes. And once again, here we go. Baseball on the field, on the warning track in center. Well, that's number one. You know what? We're keeping track tonight. I swear, there were 9 or 10 yesterday. Already one in one inning today. And that berm is filling up quickly. So the more people, the more risk of something falling onto the field. So many delays. Chaz McCormick out in center last night. Finally got tired of going out there. He just chucked one over the fence and toward the street. 1-2 to Miller. Upstairs, and a good take by Miller on a ball well out of the zone. It's 2-2. Two to Miller off the outside corner. He laid off a changeup away, and the count is full. One walk in the first by Isert. Then he got the double play from Ayers to get out of the inning. He's on the far first base side of the rubber, has the sign from the catcher Berg, and the 3-2 fouled right off the mask of Berg behind the plate. Umpire puts a hand on his shoulder and will walk the baseball out to the mound. By the way, the defense for Indianapolis tonight, Valdez at first, Tamar Johnson at second. Brannigan is the shortstop with Callahan at third. Fletcher, Cruz, and Rodriguez left to right in the outfield with Berg behind the plate for a second straight day. Cruz is going to play seven innings tonight and then take off tomorrow and try to play all nine on Sunday. 3-2 for Miller. Shot on one hop to third. Stabbed by Tyler Callahan. He sends it across the way. And one out here in the second. A hard hit ball by Owen Miller. 100 off the bat, but on one hop to the third baseman for the first out. And that brings Chaz McCormick to the plate. He is the designated hitter in this one. Now the home plate umpire over to the dugout. I think there is a cut maybe on the catcher's chin from that foul ball. I saw the umpire, Joe McCarthy, look over to the dugout and point to his chin. And it looks like, yeah, Berg, from that foul ball a moment ago, must have cut his chin a little bit. So the athletic trainer out there with a towel held on the chin. It's good that the catcher didn't even notice. I don't think he is still bothered all that much by what happened, but Matt McNamee trying to stop the bleeding right now, just holding a towel on there. And for now, it seems like they're just going to hold the towel there, and you wonder if maybe they're trying to get a bandage of some kind. Otherwise, we might be here all night, just him holding a towel on the guy's chin. Now, it looks like they're looking around, maybe looking for a larger bandage than they have available readily in the dugout. But a pretty sustained delay here. Maybe they had to run back to the clubhouse. And the one thing about the clubhouse is here, it's a little bit shorter on the home side, but to get to the visiting dugout from the clubhouse, it's a pretty good haul down a long hallway. And now they have taken Berg into the clubhouse. And so Barstad, the other catcher, is coming out, I think, to let Isert throw a couple of pitches here and stay warm. And yeah, they took Berg down into the dugout and into the tunnel, and they have disappeared. So here we are in a series that has been filled with delays, not because of weather, but just because of things on the field or gates left open, or in this case, not even an injury, but some blood under the chin of Derek Berg, the catcher. And everybody just kind of standing around trying to stay loose. Isert is throwing a few pitches here. We still can't see the athletic trainer and Berg, who again went up the tunnel in the dugout. Just underway here in the second. One out, nobody on base. After Owen Miller grounded out, the umpire turned around and looked at Berg and saw the blood there and immediately motioned toward the dugout. Even the folks in the Indianapolis dugout are kind of looking down the stairs into the tunnel. Now Eric Patterson, the manager, went down there to figure out what's going on. The other thing that is a possibility is that it was a pretty large gash, and they had to do more than just put a Band-Aid on there, which would obviously take a decent amount of time here. The other catcher, Barstad, still throwing with Isert out on the mound. Throwing a pitch every 20 to 30 seconds. And right now, just in a waiting game until Berg emerges from the dugout, whenever that is. Isert has retired three of the first four batters today. The only one that reached was a one-out walk in the first, and that was followed immediately by an inning-ending double play.

0: And he has still not reemerged from that Indianapolis dugout. And now Chaz McCormick, the hitter, is walking over to the Iowa Cubs dugout. And tell you what, we're going to take a quick 30-second break here and then come back and hopefully have baseball for you. The iCubs and Indianapolis are scoreless in the top of the second. A little bit of an injury timeout here on the iCubs Radio Network.
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0: Still waiting for the emergence of Derek Berg, the catcher, from the tunnel. Again, in between pitches, or in between hitters, rather, the umpire saw that Berg, who had taken a foul ball off of his mask earlier in the at-bat, was bleeding from his chin, called the athletic trainer out. And they put a towel on his chin. I guess the blood didn't stop. And they took him back into the tunnel. I don't know if they went all the way down to the clubhouse or what's going on. There he is. Derek Berg comes out in full gear and will make his way back behind home plate. And they have bandaged up his chin. And he is ready to go. So Berg, who again didn't appear to be hurt, and now he is taking a couple of pitches from Isert, and we are ready to go. Chaz McCormick back in the box. And that ended up being a fairly lengthy delay, 5 or 6 minutes, which in the middle of a game feels like an eternity. You only get a couple of minutes between innings. Now the first pitch to McCormick with one out and the bases clear in the second on the way, and Chaz jumps out of the wave, an inside pitch for ball one. One out for Chaz, coming home from the southpaw. And a check swing on an off-speed pitch down below the knees. And it's 2-0 for Chaz. McCormick, 250, 9 homers, 37 runs batted in. He is hitting .333 against Indianapolis. And now the 2-0 is at the top of the zone. He took that for a strike. Infield slightly hooked around to the pole side, most notably the second baseman, Johnson, shaded towards second base. 2-1 for Chaz. It's a check swing on a high fastball, 3 balls and a strike, as Isert ran that one just a little bit too tall. Isert, plenty of big league experience in his career, 28 years old. And home with a 3-1, and that's his strike. McCormick thought it was ball four, took a couple of steps toward first. And that one was right on the outside corner, a good pitch. Isert this year has been in the big leagues quite a bit already. 3-2 to Chaz, check swing, and they appeal to first. He did not go, able to lay off, and it's another one-out walk, the second of the game from Isert. 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That'll be all for Brandon Isert. Eric Patterson out of the dugout to make the change. Thomas Harrington will come in on this Plumbers and Steamfitters pitch.

0: coaching change. We'll tell you more about Plumbers and Steamfitters Local Union number 33 in just a moment with a man on and one out in the second. However, the iCubs will send Ben Cowles to the plate against the new pitcher when we come back on the iCubs Radio Network.
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0: 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Thomas Harrington for Ben Cowles. Iser responsible for Chaz McCormick at first. He walked two, did not allow a hit in an inning and a third. Struck out one. Cowles in the box. He was the leadoff hitter yesterday. And the first pitch today from Harrington is off speed on a cutter for strike one. Cowles 242, five homers, 37 runs batted in. Harrington 1-6 with Indianapolis, home with this pitch, and it's another strike on the cutter to make it 0-2. Harrington a 6.48 ERA. He has allowed opponents to hit 2.85 against him. Just under a strikeout per inning and about a walk every two innings. The long black sleeves underneath the red uniform top for Harrington, who's home with the 0-2 now. And Cowles got out in front and tapped it on the ground foul toward third. Backhanded by Callahan. And he'll flip it up into the seat. Still 0-2 on Ben Cowles. Yet Harrington is not a guy that is fully stretched out either. We saw Antoine Kelly yesterday go only three innings. Iser went a little bit over an inning, and now Harrington probably around three innings as well. His 0-2 to Cowles, bounced in the left-hand batter's box, and a good stab by Berg, who knocked it down with his glove. Harrington is 25 years old, former 36th overall pick in 2022 out of Campbell. Made his big league debut last April, and he has not been back since three appearances with the Pirates last year. They did not go all that well. 15 runs, 18 hits, and 8 2/3 innings. Now ahead of Cowles, 1-2. He looks at first. McCormick runs, and Cowles fouls off a cutter to stay alive. Seven walks, seven strikeouts in the big leagues for Harrington. When you do that, you make it for the first time. A guy that certainly the Pirates had high expectations for, considering where he was drafted. You're hoping to get back relatively soon, and sometimes you don't know. It can take a while. It may never happen again. McCormick back at first, and the 1-2 home from Harrington as Cowles shoots another one foul on the ground to the left side, a little bit out in front once again. Cowles has made two incredible defensive plays the last 2 days. The one on Wednesday afternoon was just phenomenal for the catch itself, but also the situation and what was on the line. Throw to first. McCormick leaning, able to get back with a late stab of the hand. Cowles in the bottom of the ninth with a winning run at second. In a game the I-Cubs would eventually win, made a diving catch running out away from home plate in shallow left field that sent the game to the 10th, and the I-Cubs won it in that inning 5-3. Harrington stares at first. There goes McCormick, and Cowles again fouls back a bender into the screen. And it's still one ball and two strikes. That one right over the middle of the plate. Cowles would love to have that one back. And so just a great play by Cowles to save the game literally on Wednesday. And then yesterday, in a similar spot, a runner at second, one out of the I-Cubs winning by one. He made a jumping catch at third base, able to save a run. Harrington home. Cowles fouled it back into the screen. That was a four-seam fastball at 92. And Cowles putting together a very good at-bat here all of a sudden. He has fouled off four straight pitches, and the next pitch will be the ninth. For a guy who is not going to be around in this game for four or five innings, nine pitches in an at-bat takes a pretty good chunk out of that pitch count. Throw to first. McCormick scampers back, standing up. Cowles, talking about yesterday's leaping catch, told me that He thought it hit his glove and bounced into left field. He looked down and was shocked that the ball was in his glove. That's why he didn't go to second and try to turn two. Harrington's 1-2. McCormick runs. Cowles hits a fly ball in the air to deep left field. Fletcher drifting back onto the warning track makes the catch. And that's the second out of the inning. Just a great at bat from Cowles. Ended up with a sweeper on the inside part of the plate and just missed the barrel with it. He only hit that 92 off the bat, yet it still went 323 feet. And the wall in the left field corner is 320 feet. So if that was right down the line, he had a chance to get that one up and out of here. Instead, two outs for Greg Jones. Switch hitter will bat left-handed. McCormick still at first. He's been running a bunch. And the first pitch to Greg is a big old curveball for a strike from Harrington to get on top 0-1. McCormick has been running quite a bit here of late. 9 stolen bases this year. Stole third yesterday. The one strike pitch, down low to Jones, and it's even 1-1. Harrington made 21 appearances, 20 of those starts last year here in Indianapolis, 7-9 with a 5.34 ERA, gave up 20 home runs in about 100 innings. His 1-1 to Jones, a check swing, and it's off the plate for ball two. Last year, he was banged up quite a bit, had a couple of different groin strains that put him on the injured list, and then had hip surgery this offseason. Trying to get things straightened out. Jones choked up a little bit on the bat for the 2-1 pitch and a wave and a miss over the cutter, and it's 2-2. Harrington, the Pirates' number 12 prospect, according to MLB Pipeline. The sweeper is considered to be a primary off-speed pitch to get some swing and miss. Big-time strike thrower, Thomas Harrington. He's home with a 2-2, and he almost hit Jones. That bounced in the dirt near his back foot. Somehow missed him, and the count is full. So, again, McCormick will be on the move this time. Everybody knows it. 3-2 with two outs. No score in the second. And what has turned into a marathon inning despite only one base runner. We had the delay for the catcher. We had a pitching change. And a couple of pretty good at-bats here by the I-Cubs. No hold for McCormick. He takes off. 3-2 from Jones on the ground into right field, a base hit. McCormick keeps on motoring around second and heading to third. The throw is late. And off of the third baseman, Callahan, McCormick slides in safely. And Greg Jones has the first hit of the game. Puts men on the corners with two outs in the second. And now you figure Jones is going to take off here at some point, relatively soon, the way that he runs. Just bounce that one on three hops past the first baseman, Valdez. So it's up to Jordan Wogu here at his first AAA RBI last night on a sacrifice fly, now looking for his first AAA hit. Harrington's first one to Wogu. Jones goes. He slipped. Throw goes to second, and he's still quick enough to beat it with a J&D Restaurants McDonald's stolen base. Now Jones stumbled on his get-off and still able to collect himself and beat a decent throw by Berg down to second. And Greg Jones in AAA this year, 24 stolen bases. Only been caught 5 times. That was number 3 with Iowa. So now a base hit likely gets you a pair. It's 1-0 on Wogu. The right-handed hitter waits and takes a little bit low. Tried the cutter again and missed. And now a toss of the rosin bag by Harrington. And this inning started with Isard on the mound. McCormick at third belongs to the lefty. Harrington responsible for Jones. 2-0 on Wogu. And a breaking ball ripped into left field, a base hit. McCormick will score easily. Jones flying in right behind him. He scores standing up. And Jordan Wogu's first AAA hit drives in a pair and gives the I-Cubs a 2-0 lead. Oh, he sat back on a second straight off-speed pitch. This one a sweeper that was put right down Main Street. And Wogu did not miss it. A sharp line drive into left field. And with Jones, the trail runner, that one was going to bring him in as soon as it got through the infield. He almost caught Chaz McCormick. He was running so fast. Wogu now with three RBI. And he's at first for Hayden Cantrell. Big lead for Wogu. Harrington home out of the stretch, and Cantrell takes down and in. Another switch hitter for the I-Cubs. Of course, batting left-handed now against the righty. Cantrell with three hits yesterday, his second three-hit game for the I-Cubs this year. And when this series started, he hadn't had a hit since the All-Star break. 1-0 to Hayden, up and outside, snap throw to first, Wogu is back. A good start today for the Iowa Cubs. And their offense, as expected, has really struggled to score runs and to put up big innings. They have done their best. A little bit shorthanded. The 2-0 to Cantrell. Lifted in the air toward right and hooking foul for strike one. I mean, quite frankly, when they got to town and then had lost six in a row, traded four of their top hitters or promoted to the big leagues four of their top five hitters in the lineup, you're thinking, how do they find a way to win games? And they have been very competitive so far after Tuesday. Throw to first, leaning there, Wogu, and he is picked off to end the inning. But the I-Cubs have done too much of that. When you're struggling to score runs, you can't afford to give away outs on the bases. The I-Cubs have done that a little bit here in this series. But Wogu comes through, his first AAA hit has given the I-Cubs a 2-0 lead halfway through the second on the I-Cubs radio network.
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0: now working with the lead. His right-hander Colt Franklin, bottom of the second, 2-0 Iowa. And Franklin home after striking out the side of the first. It's a strike to Jonathan Rodriguez, who is down in the five-hole today with O'Neill Cruz showing up on rehab. And it's 0-1. Here comes Franklin again. And a fastball bounce back toward the mound and a leaping grab. High overhead by Franklin, who timed his jump perfectly and fired over to first for out number one. Now Franklin, a lanky right-hander, listed at 6'4", and that one was a play that it looks easy on the surface, but you've got to time your jump downhill after falling off the mound, and he did it perfectly. And now Tyler Callahan will stand in, the third baseman, 216, five home runs and 18 RBI. In at third, Cantrell, the first pitch. Franklin off the inside corner with a heater at 95, ball one. Callahan this year against Iowa, 0-15 with five strikeouts. Bat resting on his shoulder. Franklin home, and a good curveball tumbles in on the outside corner to even the count 1-1. Wind again from Franklin. Here it is from the right-hander. Callahan lifts it in the air towards center. Justin Dean is there. A few steps to his right, and there are two down. Now Justin Dean just back from the big league club. He's been up there for a while now. Most importantly, when we last left, we didn't know what the status was of his World Series ring. Here's Jack Brannigan with two outs, the shortstop for Indianapolis, and he takes off the outside corner, ball one. But he did say, I have it, but I actually haven't possessed it yet. It went home to South Carolina at his parents' house. Franklin winds in the 1-0. He's right at the top of the zone for a strike. 1-1 to Brannigan, hitting 188 with three home runs. Two of those three are grand slams, one of those in this series. 17 RBI. And now it's the 1-1 from Franklin. And that is popped up right side of the infield, and waiting for it to come down is B.J. Murray. It's a can of corn on the infield, brought to you by Central Iowa KFC. And a 1-2-3 inning for Cole Franklin. He has looked the part so far. Two scoreless frames, three strikeouts, and a 2-0 iCubs lead after a pair on the iCubs Radio Network.
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High Cubs back to the plate in the top of the third. They have a 2-0 lead over Indianapolis. And Hayden Cantrell, the nine-hitter, back at the plate. He was there.

when Wogu got picked off to end the second. First pitch of the third. He's a bender up high for ball one to Cantrell, who's sitting 174, two home runs and eight RBI. And Cantrell, such

0: Justin Dean, Kevin Alcantara, Brett Bateman, Chaz McCormick, 2-0 pitch, swinging a miss by Cantrell, and it's 2-1. All on that opening day roster. James Triantos occasionally in the outfield. Dylan Carlson was there early in the year. And so not a ton of opportunity for Cantrell to play, or on the infield for that matter, as the 2-1 misses outside for ball three. He had prospects like Jonathan Long, James Triantos, and then Cowles. And B.J. Murray playing around the infield every day. So Cantrell went to double-A, got off to a terrible start there, and then really turned it on. 3-1 to Hayden, and that's his strike to fill it up 3-2. He was, in the end, a big part of Knoxville making it to the playoffs. After he got hot there in Tennessee, ended up hitting .298 for Knoxville in 46 games. Payoff pitch to open the third, and Cantrell lifts it in the air toward deep right field. Rodriguez back on it, makes an over-the-shoulder catch on the edge of the warning track, and there's one out. Pretty good contact from Cantrell, maybe a little bit too out in front on the cutter. Got it off the end of the bat and still hit it 335 feet, but not quite enough in that part of the ballpark. One away for the top of the order, Justin Dean. Talking about Dean, I mentioned his World Series ring that he won with the Dodgers last year is now at home in South Carolina at his parents', but he has not actually held it yet. The first pitch is a breaking ball from Harrington in for strike one. And I asked him if he was going to, and he said it might just have to wait until after the season, which is hopefully a long ways away. He certainly fits the bill of a guy who will be on the playoff roster. A one pitch and a swing and a miss by Dean, and it's 0-2. I mean, if he was a good enough defender and base runner to do that for the star-studded Dodgers, you would think the Cubs could certainly find a way to use Justin Dean at the end of a game with the lead in the playoffs, or if the tying run was at second and extras or something along those lines. 0-2 for Dean, who struck out in the first, and he strikes out again, a swing and a miss. And the count is 0, or he is 0 for 2, pardon me, with a pair of strikeouts. And now it's B.J. Murray who walked his first time up. But Dean said it's either going to be I have to wait until after the season, or I'm going to have my mom bring it when she drives up when we get back home later this month. But he said, and I agree with this, that she's a little bit nervous about that. First pitch from Harrington to Murray. Scoots around the outside corner for ball one. 2-0 Iowa here with nobody on and two outs in the third inning. And that's a little bit of pressure driving around with a World Series ring in the car. Big shift on for BJ. And the 1-0 flipped outside, ball two. Well, today the iCubs knew that a lefty was starting the game, but it was going to be a right-hander pretty quickly, so all of the switch hitters in the lineup, Murray and Ayers, Jones and Cantrell, all hit BP from both sides. 2-0 for BJ, and a swing and a miss as a cutter had him out in front, and it's 2-1. And the good thing about the iCubs coaching staff, the hitting coaches, Taylor Fortney is a right-handed thrower, and Damon Miner is a lefty, so it works out perfectly on a day like today. 2-1 to BJ, and that's upstairs for ball three. Now, if you don't have a left-handed thrower on the staff, then if you want left-handed batting practice of any kind, you've got to set up the machine and do it that way. Hitters count for Murray, who walked in the first, trying to reach base again with two outs in the third. Harrington on the way, and a big swing and a miss by Murray over the top of the cutter once again. BJ, despite not swinging the bat all that well of late, still getting on base. And in the end, you're on base, it's helpful to the ball club. And he has done that. 3-2 here, swing and a miss, and he's down on strikes. Back-to-back punch-outs to end a 1-2-3 third inning for Thomas Harrington. After 2.5, Iowa 2, Indianapolis nothing on the iCubs Radio Network.
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Cole Franklin back to work with a 2-0 lead. Bottom of the third, Derek Berg, the catcher, will step in for Indianapolis. 8-9-1 this inning. Only a walk so far allowed by Franklin, who comes home out of the windup with the first one, and that's taken for a strike by the Indianapolis catcher, hitting 167 with a home run and seven runs batted in. Franklin lifts the glove slowly. Now the 0-1 pitch and a breaking ball ripped on a line into left field. That'll make its way all the way into the corner for extra bases. Dug out by Wogu, but Berg with the leadoff double. And Indianapolis has their first hit, and it goes for extra bases. Berg with his second double of the year, and that has been part of the issue for the I-Cubs when they've had issues giving up runs. In this series, it's that guys like Brannigan, who's hitting 188, Berg, who's hitting 167, or yesterday, Kessinger, who is hitting 130-something, have been reaching base for guys like this, Fletcher and Johnson at the top. Here is Dominic Fletcher, 303, 8 home runs, 30 RBI. In on the left side, and the first pitch in the dirt nearly hit him in the shoot tops, and it's ball one. Fletcher had the biggest swing of the game yesterday. Two outs, nobody on in the ninth. He hit a triple to the gap in right center and then scored the winning run on Cook's single. Holds the bat high, and the 1-0 pitch is an awkward half swing for a strike. He never quite committed to that pitch. Ended up just kind of laying the bat slowly over the plate. Berg is not among the most speedy base runners for Indianapolis. Out at second, Cowles right behind him at short. Fletcher resting the bat on his shoulder for the 1-1 pitch. It's sawed off on the ground to short. Backhanded by Cowles, and then dropped the ball on the transfer. And Fletcher will reach. Berg had to stay put at second. And that'll likely be an infield hit for Fletcher to put two on with nobody out for the top of the order. That was a tough play. It was sort of a fisted line drive with a lot of spin on it that bounced when it hit the ground to the left away from Cowles. He backhanded it and then tried to quickly go to his right hand to throw. And if he had done that, I think they had a chance, even with Fletcher moving pretty well. But he could not. And here is ball one, or strike one, pardon me, to Tamar Johnson. With the curveball as Franklin gets in front. Johnson struck out looking in the first. Franklin with his first adversity of the game. Home of the 0-1, and Johnson swings and misses again. On a nasty changeup from Franklin, the count is 0-2. Berg at second, Fletcher at first. O'Neill Cruz is on deck. And Franklin fires the 0-2. Lifted to the gap in right center. This is trouble. Jones is back. It's over his head. And one hopping off the wall for extra bases. Berg.